0: That's missionhill.org. Now, with today's message, here's Pastor Paul Purvis.
1: So that's kind of where the conversation went in verse 27. Do not work for the food that perishes, but the food that endures for eternal life, which the Son of Man will give to you. For on him God the Father has set his seal. And then they said to him, okay, so what must we do to be doing the works of God? And Jesus answered and said, this is the work of God, that you believe in him who he has sent. In other words, it's not what you do. It's what you believe. We want to be doing the right things. We want to think, man, if I just follow this list of rules, or if I come to church enough, or if I give, or if I pray this way, or if I dress a certain way, or if I read this translation of the Bible, then maybe what I do will be enough. And then maybe I'll get more bread. Maybe then he'll meet my needs because he'll see what I'm doing. And if you think the secret is in what you're doing, then that kind of makes sense. But what Jesus was saying is so much more simple than that. See, as we read through the New Testament, we see that people around Jesus always tried to complicate that which was simple. And yet Jesus, he came to simplify that which is complicated. I know you can't understand that there's a God in heaven and that he wants a personal relationship with you, but I'm telling you, all you've got to do is believe, Jesus would say. You think they got it? Well, let's keep reading. So they said to him, then what sign do you do that we may see and believe? Wait, what? I mean, we don't know if they had seen him walking on water or not, but what we know is they knew about the miracle on the mountain. They knew about the bread. And they wanted more signs. I mean, really? If you give me one more sign, then I'm going to believe. If you think it's about what you do, it's never going to be enough. If you think it's what he can do for you, it's never going to be enough. And some of you, you've taken this story from the Old Testament, a story that's descriptive, was never intended to be prescriptive, the story of Gideon, and where Gideon talks about putting out a fleece. And so this is what you've done. I'm going to put out a fleece for God. That's Gideon's story. It wasn't intended to be a prescription for how you live. As we read the scriptures, usually if someone says, God, show me a sign. If you show me a sign, then I'll do what you want me to do. That's a lack of faith, not a sign of faith. And so you're not faithful in your financial stewardship. And you say, oh, God, if you just help me pay this bill, then I'm going to start being faithful to you. Or are you not faithful as a witness for Christ? And you say, oh, God, if you just do this over here, then I'll tell others about you. Are you not faithful even in just attending or being a regular part or being involved? And you say, oh, God, if I can just get this straightened out or get my kids through this situation, then I'm going to be faithful. And it's never enough, because that's like trying to eat more and more and more bread. It's never, ever, ever going to be enough. See, if you come to Jesus because of what he can do for you, you'll always want him to do more. But if you come to Jesus for who he is, you'll always understand that he's enough. That was good, so I'm going to say it again. If you come to Jesus because of what he can do for you, you're always going to want him to do more. But if you come to Jesus just because of who he is, he will always be enough. So what did they do now? I mean, Jesus had kind of put it right there before them. What did they do? They did what some of you do. They played the comparison game. Have you ever done that?
2: I don't know. I mean, I don't think they go to church like I do. They're not faithful. I mean, they probably don't give. And look at them. They're driving a new car. I can't even get mine out of the shop.
1: Kind of. That's what they did. Well, Jesus, remember our forefathers in the wilderness? They had manna. Why don't you just give us an endless supply of bread, fish? They had manna. I mean, you remember that story, right? Manna, God provided for them. They were grateful. And it got kind of old. They had to be creative. I mean, they would have banana pudding and banana bread. I mean, some nights they would have manicotti, maybe. I mean, so And so Jesus had to respond to this and say, it's not about your comparison. Don't get idolatrous over what you have. You understand that? When we make it about the bread, that's become an idol in our life. That's become more important to us than the one who's given us everything we have. And I would remind you, there's nothing that you have that he didn't give you for one purpose. That is to bring him glory. So what did Jesus say? Look at verse 32. Jesus said to them, "Truly, truly, I say to you, it was not Moses who gave them the bread from heaven, but my Father gives you the true bread from heaven. For the bread of God is the one who comes down from heaven and gives life to the world." So now they're like the woman at the well. Remember when Jesus was talking to the woman at the well and he said, "I know you, honey, you're thirsty, but if you would just drink the living water, then you would never thirst again." And she's like, "Oh, yeah, give me some of that living water." And he says, "Go get your husband." And then that's when things kind of got crazy, right? Well, here the same way. He says, if you just had this bread, you would never be hungry. And so now they're eager. Okay, yeah, we want some of that bread. Give us this bread. What did Jesus say? Jesus said to them, "I am the bread of life. Whoever comes to me shall not hunger. Whoever believes in me shall never thirst. But I've said to you, you've seen me, and yet you do not believe." What's the message of John 6? Simple. All you need is Jesus. Just Jesus. Jesus didn't say, "I am the giver of bread. I'm the maker of bread." He just said, "I'm the bread." We have a big problem and a big misunderstanding when it comes to how we want God for more of what we get rather than simply for more of who he is. We want the gifts more than the giver. When I travel, whether it's international mission trip or a convention, a conference, speaking engagement, it's not unusual that when I come home, I bring a gift. Now, I have to tell you, sometime through the years, it was kind of a last-minute addition. Sorry, kids, but it might have been the airport gift shop, if you know what I mean, right? But you know what I don't want when I get home? I don't want my kiddos running up to me and go, "Where's our gift?" I want them running up to me and just loving on the giver. I don't want them to want the gift more than they love the giver. And yet that's what some of us do when it comes to wanting more bread. We're so focused on what we think we need and what we want from God that we're not giving him our all. I need you to understand that the way to God is not a path. It's not a program. It's not a plan. The way to God is a person. It's Jesus. It's just Jesus. So don't spend your life pursuing more bread, more stuff. Spend your life running after Jesus. And when you run after Jesus, everything else will begin to fall into place. When Jesus begins to be your pursuit, your life will begin to look more and more like him. And remember what happens when your life begins to look like him. When we look and we live like Jesus, ordinary people like us, we turn everyday conversations into gospel conversations because we're always pointing back to him. When someone looks at you and they talk about how things are going in your life, what if you just got in the habit of saying, "It's just Jesus. Anything good in me is Jesus." When people see that you've been blessed, if you have, and you've got things that others don't have, man, be quick to point back to Jesus. Because the Bible says anything that you have that is good came down from the giver. Don't get focused on the bread. Focus on the bread. And the reason this is so important is because these problems come into our life and people need to know there's hope. they need to know that when the bread runs out, there's one who gives them everything they need. They need to know that when the doctor calls and gives them the bad report, that that's not the end of their story. And they need to know that whatever happens on this side of heaven pales in comparison of the fact that nothing can separate us from the love of God. We live in a world that's filled with bad news. But that gives you an opportunity to point people to Jesus. Just like the little card that you had there in your seat. It's called the best news. So let me just tell you what you can do next time you're having a conversation. An easy way to turn it into a gospel opportunity. You ask somebody how they're doing. And I don't know about you, but most people, when I ask how they're doing, they don't say, great. They usually say, okay. Often somebody says something like this, I'm doing all right under the circumstances. They share some bad news. And when you're dealing with people's brokenness and their bad news, it gives you an opportunity just to say, do you know that's not the only bad news we have in life? In fact, I read the Bible, I read Scripture, and Scripture is full of bad news. And one of the things that the Bible says that's bad news, it says that we're all sinners. We're all sinners, and that sin separates us from God. And I can reference a verse like Romans 3:23 that says all have sinned. I can reference Romans 6:23 that says the payment, what you earn for your sin, is death. And that sin keeps us from God's best. It keeps us from his ideal. So you think you got some bad news? That's bad news, but that's not the worst news. There's worse news. The worst news is that there's nothing we can do to take care of our sin problem.
3: 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Thanks for taking the time to listen to today's The Barnabas Effect. 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That will direct you to a simple way that you can give right there online. 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And now we continue with our message.
1: There's worse news. The worst news is that there's nothing we can do to take care of our sin problem. On our own, we're up a creek without a paddle. Because the Bible says it's by grace that you're saved through faith. It's a gift of God. It's not of anything you can do. It's not of your works. There's nothing you can do to get yourself out of this mess. That would be really bad news if that's where it ends. But though I told you the Bible has some bad news, it never stops with the bad news. There's some good news. And the good news is that Jesus did for us what we can't do for ourselves. Jesus paid that punishment for our sin. In fact, there's a verse, 1 John 1:7 says, the blood of Jesus, his son, cleanses us from all sin. Friends, I want to tell you today that that's why I like to remind you, it doesn't matter if you've been Baptist or Catholic or Methodist or Episcopal or Presbyterian or Assembly of God or go to a denominational church, wherever your name has been listed on a roll or whatever ritual you've gone through, whether it's church class or First Communion or confirmation, whether you've been baptized, whether that means dipping or dunking, whatever that means, all of that could take place and you still be separated from God if you haven't understood that it's the blood of Jesus that cleanses you from your sin. That's the good news. But even that's not the best news. The best news is that God, as he forgives us, he gives us eternal life as a free gift. All we have to do is receive it. That same verse that said, the payment, the wages of sin is death, say, the gift of God is forever life. It's a gift, but you have to receive it. That's your ticket to heaven. When you get to heaven, if God were to say, why should I let you in? It's not going to be okay to say I was a member at Mission Hill Church. It's not going to be okay to say I was baptized. It's certainly not going to be okay to say my Uncle Bobby was a preacher or my Aunt Sally was a prayer warrior. No, what God is going to want to know is whether or not you've received his free gift. I was thinking just this morning as I walked over here, I walked past this new picture I have in my office, and it's this big panoramic view from Raymond James Stadium in the football game, the national championship, when the Clemson Tigers beat Alabama. And I was there. A lifetime Clemson Tiger fan, and I was there in the stadium. I had some great seats, but that's a whole nother story. But when I got to the stadium, I knew that I was going to the game. But you know, when I went to walk in, I couldn't tell them, hey, I'm a pastor. I live a pretty good life. And by the way, I grew up in South Carolina, and the Tigers who are playing here in Tampa, I've been cheering for them since I was a little boy. None of that mattered. I couldn't tell them that I'd kind of gotten ready, and I brought my youngest son with me, and we were ready for a great day. Just let us in. That didn't matter. I had to have a ticket. The only way I was going to get into that stadium was with a ticket. And the only way you get that free gift that God has prepared for you is when you receive by grace what he has planned for you. Well, anytime I share something like that, I always say something like, does this make sense? Usually the person says yes. And if they say yes, I then might say, hey, can you think of any reason why you shouldn't accept that free gift that God has for you? And they usually say no. And then I'll say, well, can we just stop right now and pray and ask God to give you that gift and let you receive it right now? And friend, I'm telling you that because I want you to know that you don't have to have a seminary degree. You don't have to even have been a Sunday school teacher. If you've been changed by the greatest news, if you've been changed by the best news, all you have to do is share that with someone else and give them an opportunity to experience that same change. See, otherwise, the people you meet, the people I know, they're just going to spend their life craving for more bread, more stuff. And the answer is never going to be more. The answer is always going to be Jesus. Max Lucado put this into an interesting perspective when he wrote this. Consider how bread is made. Think about the process. Wheat grows in the field, then it's cut down, it's winnowed and ground into flour. It passes through the fire of the oven, and then it's distributed around the world. Only by this process does bread become bread. Each step is essential. If you eliminate the plant, you have no wheat. If you eliminate the winnowing, you have no flour. If you eliminate the fire, you have no product. Eliminate the distribution, and you have no satisfaction. Each step is essential. Now consider Jesus. He grew up, says Isaiah 53:2, as a small plant before the Lord. One of millions of boys on the planet, one of thousands in Israel, one of dozens in Nazareth, he was indistinguishable from a person down the street or a child in the next chair. Had you seen him as a youngster, you wouldn't have thought he was the Son of God. You might have thought him polite or courteous or diligent, but God on earth? Not a chance. He was just a boy, one of hundreds. He was seen like a staff of wheat in the wheat field. But like wheat, he was cut down. Like chaff, he was pounded and beaten. Isaiah 53:5 says he was wounded for the wrong we did. And like bread, he passed through the fire of God's anger, not because of his sin, but because of ours. Isaiah 53:6 declares, the Lord has put on him the punishment for all the evil we have done. Jesus experienced each part of the process, making the bread, the growing, the pounding, the firing. And just as each is necessary for regular bread, so was each necessary for Christ to become the bread of life. And then he looks to us to be the distributors. But we're not doing a very good job. And I think I know our problem. It's my problem. I can't get over wanting more bread. I mean, just last Sunday, I went to Carrabba's. And I don't know what they put in that stuff, but they bring out that little loaf of bread covered up in the basket, and then they pour oil. I think it's just oil. And then they put some spices there, and they tell me to dip my hot bread in that oil with those spices. And good night, it's good. And I just found myself saying, I need some more bread. And then the other day I went to Cheesecake Factory, and at Cheesecake Factory they bring out those warm sourdough loaves and a plate of butter, not margarine, not I can't believe it's not butter. They bring out butter. And I put it on the bread. And I just find myself wanting more bread. And then on a special occasion, I'll go to the Red Lobster. And at the Red Lobster, they bring out these biscuits. And they got cheese in them. And they're always hot. And they fit right in your mouth whole. And I eat those biscuits. And you know what I want? More biscuits. And so last Sunday on Mother's Day, by the time my steak got to my plate, I was filled up with bread. And I missed out on the best because I had misunderstood the process. And that's where some of us are. I just want to remind you, Jesus didn't come primarily to give you more bread. He came to be the bread. But you got to trust it. You've got to trust that he can do what you can't do. You've got to trust that he sees you when you don't see the way. And you got to trust that he's enough. I'm going to give you a chance to do that right now. Would you bow your heads with me? Now, we're in two categories in this room. There's some of you here that you know you've got a relationship with Christ. You know if life ended today, you would go to heaven. And that's great. Praise God. But you've still gotten kind of sideways on this issue, and you've not been living as if he is enough, that he's your bread, and you've not been telling others about the bread of life. And so my challenge for you is twofold. My challenge for you is to trust Jesus to be your everything. Some of you gotten kind of sideways looking at the circumstances of the world. You're focusing on the waves and the wind, and you forgot that Jesus is with you. You're looking at all the people, and you've forgotten that the one who can turn loaves and fishes into an endless buffet is with you. And you just need to trust him. The second thing I want you to do is maybe to take that little card that I've given you. Hold it in your hand and just again pray what some of you prayed last week. God, give me a divine appointment. Help me tell somebody else about you this week. Help me be faithful, sharing the bread of life.
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13: 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God bless him.
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20: with SRN News. I'm Keith Peters in Washington. Movie studio Paramount has agreed to settle an antitrust lawsuit filed by 12 states. The last big obstacle blocking the company's $81 billion acquisition of Warner Brothers Discovery in a deal that would transform the movie industry landscape. In the settlement, which still needs to be signed off on by a judge, Paramount agreed to terms including a five-year movie production plan and to invest $1.5 billion in domestic movies. A long-running legal fight over Missouri's congressional map took another turn Monday when a federal appeals panel ruled in favor of new districts backed by President Trump, even though the U.S. Supreme Court has blocked those districts from being used in the November election. On Wall Street, the Dow by 366 points. More details at SRNNews.com.
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27: Amen. That's why Jesus said it's more blessed to give. You know, there's research right now that says that when you give, some endorphins go off in your brain. Then it also says when you receive, the same endorphin goes off. And then lastly, the person who sees it happen, it goes off of them too. It's something that happens when you give, man. And the impact it has on others, it just does something to you. Hallelujah. Okay, back into 2 Corinthians 9.
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0: we're delving into part four of my series, Seed Time and Harvest. Seed Time and Harvest. The Bible says as long as the earth remains, there'll be seed, time, and harvest. We'll do a quick review. This is the appetizer for the meal today. This is a good restaurant. Amen. So we're going to start off with Genesis chapter 4. And God wants to be first. God wants to be preeminent in your life. He wants to be the priority of your life. In the Old Testament, people's lives were surrounded, where the Bible or the church was in the middle. Now, for many of us, church is on the outside and not the center of our lives or our faith walk with Christ. It says this in Genesis 4, 1 through 9. It says this. Now, say, church, say, we're going to read together. Okay, so let's be on good behavior. Now, the man Adam knew Eve, his wife, and she conceived and gave birth to Cain. And she says, I have obtained a man, a baby boy, son, with the help of the Lord. And later she gave birth to his brother Abel. Now Abel kept the flocks of the sheep and the goats, but Cain cultivated the ground. Verse 3, in the course of time, Cain brought to the Lord an offering of the fruit of the ground. But Abel brought an offering of the finest, firstborn of his flock and the fat. Everyone say the first? And the fat. And the Lord had respect or regard for Abel and for his offering. But for Cain and his offering, he had no respect. So Cain became extremely angry and indignant, and he looked annoyed and hostile. And the Lord said to Cain, why are you so angry, and why do you look so annoyed? If you do well, believing, doing what I acceptable and pleasing me, will you not be accepted? Pause, pause. Some of y'all thinking, what is that face? Raise your hand if you have kids. And when they look at you, when they know they're wrong, that's the face right there. When they like, they kind of like angry at you, you know, when you want to touch them. And they looking at you like you wrong. Right. When they wrong. That, this is what happened. This is the conversation, that face where they had that dumb look on their face like, yeah, y'all know that face. If you have kids, you know that face where, praise the Lord. If you do not do well, but ignore my instructions, sin crouches at your door. Its desire is for you to overpower you, but you must master it. Everyone say you got to master it. So this is just one of the areas you have to master. The other area to master is your mouth. Say you got to master that thing. Raise your hand if you know somebody close to you who got a mouth, a slick mouth. Raise your hand. Every hand gonna raise up in this church right here. And then do this. Some of y'all married to that person right now. This hallelujah. So I gotta watch my mouth. He said, master your mouth. Then you have to master your eyes. Lord have Jesus, I should not have looked at that thing right there. Come on, Instagram killing y'all. Huh? You know that. Some of y'all got big, strong fingers. I wonder why your finger's so big. You be working them screens. Master your ears. What you listen to. All these things you got to work on. Okay. Number two, we give by faith. We give by faith. So whenever you're giving by, okay, Hebrews 11:4 says this, let's read this, church. By faith, Abel offered to God a more acceptable sacrifice than Cain, through which it is testified of him that he was righteous, upright, and right standing with God. And God testified by accepting his gifts, and though he died, yet through this act of faith, he still speaks. It's wonderful when God can testify about you, about how you walked out your faith. Amen? It's by what? Faith. Okay, and number three, the Old Testament teaches us that we give by requirement or required. The new covenant we give because we're inspired. Everyone say required versus inspired. You want to give by inspiration, not by someone telling you, oh, we're going to lock the door or you're going to go to hell. Anybody know what I'm talking about? Where you're being threatened to give. That's not the love of God. When we give out of love, we give because it's out of a cheerful heart. I want to. Amen. This is Hebrews 7:8, or look at it this way. We pay our tithes to priests who died, but Abraham paid tithes to the priest who the source scripture says lives Ultimately, you could even say that since Levi descended from Abraham, who paid tithes to Melchizedek, when we pay tithes to the priestly tribe of Levi, they end up with Melchizedek. All right, let's jump into the new material for today. This is 2 Corinthians chapter 9, 2 Corinthians chapter 9. The process of this story was that the church of Corinth had promised to do something. So Paul is writing them a letter. So listen, I know what your mouth said, but I'm just going to verify that you meant what you said when you said it. You know, some people say, well, you know what, when I get this, I'm going to do this for you. And then they get it, and then they forget what they said they were going to do. Raise your hand, I'm talking about, you know what, when I get my income tax check, come on, witness, come on, believe, when I get my breakthrough, huh, you're going to be the first person out. Now all of a sudden you see them pull up in a new car and rims. And you see the money they're supposed to give you back. Come on, you know what I'm talking about. Praise God. So here they go. Now it is unnecessary for me to write you. That means you already know about the offering that is to be made for the saints in Jerusalem. Verse 2, for I know your eagerness to promote the cause, and I have proudly boasted to the people of Macedonia about it, telling them that Acacia has been prepared since last year. That means that last year you had the money. Okay. And your enthusiasm inspired the majority of them to respond. Still, I'm still sending some brothers. I know what we're saying, but you know, I'm still going to send some just to verify, to make sure you meant what you... See, the Bible, same thing here, y'all. Ain't nothing changed. So that our pride in you may not be an empty boast in this case, so that you may be prepared, just as I told them you would be. Otherwise, if any Macedonians come with me and find you unprepared, we say nothing of yourselves, we will be humiliated for being so confident. Now, notice, I do this purposely. When I say that we're going to give something, I try to give everyone 6 months, purposely, so that you don't feel what? Pressure. So that's what they're doing. They give people time so now he's telling them, listen, this is why we talked about last year, so that here's now. Okay, verse 5. That is why I thought it necessary to urge these brothers to go to you before I come and make arrangements in advance for the generous previously promised gift of yours, so that they will be ready. Not something extorted or wrung out of you, but as a voluntary gift and a generous gift. You know, church and money has been a real rough patch. You know what I mean? I got invited to preach a couple years ago at a church. And one of the ministers said, Pastor, man, my friend, man, he really like you. And he asked me to ask you if you can come preach. I said, well, Y'all see me here a lot. I don't really travel a lot to preach. I really like to stay where I'm at. Amen. Praise the Lord. So I said, well, since you asked me, I'll do it. So I go there and it's, you know, all right. And then they said, it's time for the offering. And they were trying to raise like $500. And then I saw them go back and I sat there. I said, this is interesting, because I didn't grow up in church, so I don't know protocol. So they went back there, and they came back and said, we ain't got enough. Enough for what? You know, because I don't know what's happening here. We don't have enough. We got to take another offer.
1: That's right.
0: So I'm sitting here about to preach, and I'm like, we got to do enough. So then they started have a dollar line, $5 line, $10 line. I said, what is this? Where am I? Is this the Twilight Zone? What? Has anybody been, know what I'm talking about? I said, what is this?
1: Yeah.
0: The devil is a liar. And so I touched the brother. I said, hey, brother, whatever y'all need to get past this moment, tell me and I will just give it. Just get me out of this space so I can preach and go home, because I'm not used to this. Because this don't feel like love. This feels like guilt. This feels like compulsion. This feels like manipulation. I don't like how this feels. Anybody been in church like that and you just felt just don't feel like God? If this is God, this something different about this. This feel like tipping to me.
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0: This is something different about this. This feels like tipping to me. Anybody know me?
3: Come on now.
0: I said, this don't feel like God. I know. Pimping. I said it. I ain't scared. Y'all understood me, though. Y'all understood me, though. Praise the Lord. It says, look, something extorted or wrung out of you. When they say you can't leave, what's that?

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2: Favor ain't fair. And if God favors you, the blessings on your life, expect persecution. Now, let me help you. If you're broke, they're going to hate you. Look at old broke. If you got money, look at that. So whether you're broke or got money, either way, they're going to talk about you. So if they're going to talk about you anyway, give them something to talk about. If they're going to talk anyway, you might as well. Man, look what he got on. Yes, I do. If they're going to talk about you anyway, you might as well have something to talk about. Say, neighbor, give them something to talk about. Girl, look at that purse. Yes, I got it. They're going to talk about you with the blessing comes persecution. God decides to make you famous because, see, the anointing is attractive. The anointing draws. And it's not about you, it's what God put on you. Glory to God. He says, I will bless those who bless you. I will curse those who treat you with contempt. Stop giving energy to haters. Because God said, I will deal with anyone who mistreats you or misuses you. So don't give your energy to negative people. The best way to deal with a negative person is to keep prospering. Hallelujah. Because they don't talk. Yeah, my God. Everyone say, I am divorcing myself from the opinion of people. Yeah. Don't let people got an issue with everything. Amen. Why don't he wear a suit? They tell me, why don't he wear a collar? Because I ain't trying to choke today. Praise the Lord. Praise the Lord. 2 Corinthians 9:7 says this. Let each one. Who's he talking to? Okay, push your name and show. Say neighbor. Right in front of you, say neighbor. He's talking to you right now. Look back, say neighbor. Keep your hands off me. All right. Let each one give what? Thoughtfully, with purpose, not as he has, just as he's decided his heart, not grudgingly, under compulsion, for God loves a cheerful giver and the light in the one whose heart's in the gift. Everyone say God loves. So God loves righteousness. He loves his people. He even loves the sinner. He loves righteousness. So you want to focus on things God loves. He says, I love people that give with their heart. See, I don't know if you've ever been on a person where you ask them for something and they say, and they kind of give it to you with like a disrespectful kind of flow. You know what I'm talking about? Like, it's like you don't want to take it, but you need to take it. You say, you know what? I don't like how you did that, but I'm going to hold on to it. You're going to take that money. Stop playing. You need that money. Amen. But the way they do it, it makes you feel bad. If I'm giving unto the Lord, the person shouldn't feel less than when I finish giving. You can give in a manner that they still have their dignity. Because when you give and look down on a person, is that really helping them? So I got to make sure that when I give, I give with my heart in it. The Bible says where your treasure is, that's where your heart is. Amen. Four things a person needs to do with giving. Number one, it must be willing. It must be willing. It should not be grudging. We should not have to beg a person to do it. It's kind of like when you're in a relationship and you have to ask.

0: ask them to say, I love you, you in trouble. If I love you don't flow out their mouth, you in trouble. Number three. So he must not give grudgingly. He must not give out of compulsion. It should not be manipulation. And he must give cheerfully. That word cheerful in the Greek is hilario, means a hilarious giver. I give with joy. Amen. That's why Jesus said it's more blessed to give. You know, there's research right now that says that when you give, some endorphins go off in your brain. Then it also says when you receive, the same endorphin goes off. And then lastly, the person who sees it happen, it goes off on them too. It's something that happens when you give, man. And the impact it has on others, it just does something to you. Hallelujah. Okay, back into 2 Corinthians 9. And God is able. And God is what?
1: Able.
0: Everyone say, this is the faucet. You cut each. God is able. Once you get into the flow, God is able to make some grace. Did he say all? All grace. Okay, what is grace? Every favor and earthly blessing I'll go after. No, I have to chase it. No. So now you're saying, I no longer chase stuff. Stuff chase me. I become a magnet where things just come to me. I think about it and it pops up. Oh, boy. Jesus. What's left out of every, y'all? Nothing. Every favor and earthly blessing will come in abundance to you. Stop chasing stuff and have tough stuff chase you. So that you may sometimes. You know, there was a year. What year was it? It was, what that truck was at? 08. I think it was 08. And my wife was going through a little something. And I said, Lord, you are doing something in my life so great. I want you to turn the spigot off of me and turn it on her. I want her to feel it, right? So in that year, I think she got the truck, she got all this stuff. And it got so good, I said, Lord, cut it off. I want it back. I want it back, Lord. No, for real. Then you were, no, she needed the truck. I said, Lord, she wanted this truck. I said, man, Lord, I said, I can't do it right now, Lord. And so I think at the time it was an expedition. It was 54,000. That's what it was at the time. Okay. And I said, Lord. So then Holy Spirit said, Jomo, remember your neighbor down the street. I said, yeah, you're right. Richard. I said, hey, Richard, I was looking to buy my wife's truck 54, but my budget's like 40. And do I got any witnesses? Any other witnesses? I know the truck is 54, but my budget 40. So I said, Richard, man, I went to the dealership. I saw this truck is cream. I want to get it for it, but budget, you know, the math ain't mathing. Anybody know what I'm talking about? The math ain't mathing. I know what my heart want, but money talk different. Anybody know what I'm talking about? My money talk. My money ain't speaking the same language right now. So anyway.
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10: With SRN News, I'm Keith Peters in Washington. Movie studio Paramount has agreed to settle an antitrust lawsuit filed by 12 states. The last big obstacle blocking the company's $81 billion acquisition of Warner Brothers Discovery in a deal that would transform the movie industry landscape. In the settlement, which still needs to be signed off on by a judge, Paramount agreed to terms including a five-year movie production plan and to invest $1.5 billion in domestic movies. A long-running legal fight over Missouri's congressional map took another turn Monday when a federal appeals panel ruled in favor of new districts backed by President Trump, even though the U.S. Supreme Court has blocked those districts from being used in the November election. On Wall Street, the Dow up by 366 points. More details at srnnews.com.
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14: Hello again, and thank you for tuning in to Cherishing Scripture Radio. This is Pastor Brad Bailey from the Brandon Baptist Tabernacle in Brandon, Florida. And today we're bringing a much-needed message on the subject of almsgiving. 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And the almsgiving discipline is going to be closing out that series. 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Now, some of what we're going to be talking about today is rather controversial. I'll forewarn you of that, but I promise you it will be thoroughly biblical. Get your copy of God's Word. Turn with us to Matthew chapter 6 as we begin to talk about qualifying the poor and what the church's responsibility is to take care of the poor through the spiritual discipline of almsgiving.
15: So almsgiving is a thing. And tithing is a thing. We tithe when we come to church. We give to missions when we come to church. But we don't close our pocketbook as soon as we walk out of these doors. So who are the poor? Let me get more specific. I'm going to get out all the negative, then we'll get to the positive in just a few moments. Simply stated, the poor are people who your heart will not allow you to ignore. A woman came to our church here one day, and she was wearing sunglasses. And throughout the morning service, I didn't get a chance to meet her before the service, but several of our men approached her afterwards and thanked her for coming. Through the whole service, she was wearing sunglasses, and you could tell she was constantly kind of just looking over her shoulder and looking behind her and watching. And so after the service, a couple of our men introduced me to her, and I shook her hand, and she said, "May I have a private word with you?" And I said, "Of course you can." And so we went to the side, and I didn't even let her begin talking. I just started talking myself. I said, "What's with the glasses?" And a tear ran down from behind those sunglasses. And I said, "Are you okay? Are you safe?" And she said, "I am not." And she pulled off her glasses, and she was a woman of color, and you could even, nonetheless, you could see the bruises and the swollenness where someone had popped her in the nose and blacked both of her eyes. And I looked at her and I said, "Is he near you?" And she said, "I just need to get out of Tampa." And I said, "Are you driving? Are you take? You need a bus ticket? What do you need?" And she said, "I have a car." She said, "But I'm below quarter of tank." She said, "I won't even make it to Gainesville." And I said, "Do you have family that can help you if you get out of town?" And she said, "I do." And so I took her down to the gas station, filled her car with gas, went inside the gas station, got her two gas cards and gave those to her. I swung by a local fast food restaurant to try to expedite and get her out of town, bought her a combo, got her a McDonald's gift card. Now listen to this. I never saw that woman again. Now, can I take a time out here before I go any further? I'm not supposed to be advertising what I do for the praise of men. Please understand, this is only for instruction purposes here today. A battered woman, I would put on the list of the poor that needs help. Her children, I'd put on that list. If you want to make a list, I have my own list. You don't have to abide by my list, but I'm not interested in helping necessarily the able-bodied person who's just making a career out of asking for money, but the obvious signs that exist of poverty are the ones that I want to pay attention to. Who would that be? That would be an orphan. That would be a widow. That would be a disabled veteran. Are y'all feeling this at all? That would be a cancer patient who might have lost their house, lost their insurance, lost their job. That's going to be somebody who's been put in, that's going to be somebody's family who their mom or dad was put in prison for the gospel. If the dad gets arrested for preaching the gospel, then his kids and his wife become the responsibility of almsgivers. And we ought to find those people, seek out those people, and assist those people. Not somebody who's going to take your $20 and go buy more drugs with it. Not somebody who's going to take your $20 and go find more booze with it. But someone who needs that, it is our responsibility to help them. They did not have hospitals back in this day. Neither did they have Democrat and Republican welfare systems back in these days. So the welfare system in the ancient world was the church. And after the first century, it was the churches that built the hospitals. We still have Baptist hospitals, Presbyterian hospitals. We still have Methodist hospitals. Those are hospitals that trace their construction back to a denomination who at one time said, "We believe it's our responsibility as an almsgiver to help the sick." So who are the poor that we should minister to? for instruction purposes only. After a hurricane, many, many times, more times than I can count, I've recruited my two sons and some weed eaters and lawnmowers and chainsaws and just began randomly heading into the neighborhood. And right down Parsons Avenue here on the right one day, I spied a neighbor right on Parsons that a tree had come down, a portion of a tree had come down and was lying completely over their driveway, blocking their cars. There was a fence around. They could not get out. And so we pulled up there, and this elderly couple, bless their heart, were out there trying to move that tree. And we pulled up out there, and I said, "We are here to help." I didn't say we're Baptists here to help. I just said, "We are here to help." And an old man got up off of his knees and he said, "We don't have money to pay." And I said, "You don't need money." And we fired up saws and moved that tree out of the way. And that old man came and tried to give me $10. And I said, "No way. There's no way I would take that from him." And he said, "You don't understand." He said, "My wife's prescriptions are waiting for us right down the street here at the CVS, and there's no way we'd have gotten out to get them if someone had not moved this for us." Let me tell you something, friends. The point that I'm trying to make here is you have to look for opportunities. Don't let the opportunities come to you in the form of begging. You need to go and find those people that you can be a generous almsgiver to. Now, this says something about your work. Christians, it's okay to make money. I didn't get enough amens on that. There is nothing evil about money. It's the love of money that's the root of all evil. But there's nothing evil. Job had money. Abraham had money. Can I get a witness? And so having money is not sinful. And in fact, I want to suggest to you that if I were giving you counsel on this, this is what my counsel would be. You need to make enough money to take care of you, to take care of your spouse, to take care of however many kids you have, right? More kids, more money, right? You say, "We can't afford to have kids." None of us could afford to have kids. You just have to work more. Am I right on that, church? So watch it. You're taking care of you, your spouse, all of the children. Then you're taking care, if you have to, of a convalescing parent. You should be responsible enough, hardworking enough, diligent enough, and resourceful enough to make enough money to take care of the parents who, by the way, took care of you when you were in diapers. And take care of a niece who's been orphaned. Take care of a nephew who's been abandoned by one of your relatives. You should have enough to take care of an aunt whose kids are not taking care of her as they should. So should Christians make money? Yes. Enough to do all of that and locate strangers. So we should be working enough, making enough, laboring enough to do all of that. If we would do that, the Democrats and Republicans would be out of business. There'd be no need for Social Security. If people took care of their parents the way they should, oh man, I felt like I hit a snag here because this necktie is just getting tighter and tighter and tighter up here. If we were doing as we should, we would be taking care of our own. Let me tell you what the Bible says about that. The Bible says, if any man will not provide for his own, that is you, your wife, you, your spouse, your children, your possibly grandchildren, your orphaned or deserted nieces and nephews, and your convalescing parents, if you will not take care of your own house, the scripture says something awful. It says you are worse than an infidel and you have denied the faith. So let's dispel with all this 40-hour week garbage. I hit another snag. You're not making any money working 40 hours a week. Isn't that right, Brother John? I see some people, I see some hardworking men out here agreeing with me. You're not making any money just dab-a-do-ya doing the minimum to get by. Right? You need to get a trade. You need to get a skill. You need to make sure that you have left enough for your widow to be taken care of. You have left enough for your funeral to be taken care of. You have, and then you should have enough in store to be able to take care of the person who legitimately cannot take care of themselves. The widow who is trying to decide whether she is going to buy her medicine or pay her light bill this month. You say, well, whose responsibility is she? The Democrats? No. She is the church's responsibility. She is her children's responsibility first, and they ought to be kicked if they're not doing their job. Hello, Tokyo. Is anybody with me? Man, I didn't intend for this to be going this way. I intended for this to be positive. If there's a widow and her kids are not taking care of her, her grandkids are not taking care of her, shame on them kids and shame on them grandkids. But if she is what the Bible calls a widow indeed, maybe all of her sons died in battle, and there is no one left to take care of her. You know what Jesus did? He took care of them. Because Jesus wasn't just a preacher, he was a carpenter. With a schedule like his, you wonder why he would be a carpenter. I'm going to tell you why, because he knew he had a list of things. You remember, I believe Joseph died early, making Mary the direct responsibility of Jesus Christ. And when Jesus died before Mary did on the cross, he took care of his responsibility while he was hanging on the cross. He looked at John the Beloved and he said, John, behold thy mother, mother, behold thy son. You know what he did? He transferred his financial responsibility to take care of his mother to another person before he died. So the Bible is full of financial responsibility.
14: We close our thoughts there today. Once again, Pastor Brad Bailey with you from the Brandon Baptist Tabernacle in Brandon, Florida. You don't have to look far here in our country to realize that we are the most irresponsible generation that I believe has ever called ourselves Americans. As I stated in today's word, much of the church's responsibility has been shoved off onto the Democratic Party, the Republican Party, the government. In Washington, D.C., is trying to do what God actually called the church to do. This is irresponsible on our part. We have seen political corruption on so many levels, we cannot count those levels because the church has abrogated our responsibility to be almsgivers, to tend to the needs of the poor, to qualify the poor, to vet the poor, to find out that if they're legitimately poor. And then when we find that out, the church is to step in and to help the poor. Once again, Pastor Brad Bailey with you from Brandon Baptist Tabernacle in Brandon, Florida. If you've missed a portion of today's message and you want to get this, it's free to stream or download today online. 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
16: 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In this hour of the world's greatest crisis, hear a unique revelation and message by Brother Ray Pringle, a man anointed to be a prophet of God. The voice of one crying in the wilderness, prepare ye the way of the Lord, make his path straight, as saith the prophet. And many of the children of Israel shall he turn to the Lord their God, and he shall go before him in the spirit and power of Elias, to turn the hearts of the fathers to the children, and the disobedient to the wisdom of the just, to make ready a people prepared.

0: to radio's most challenging hour, the Word of Prophecy broadcast, and I'm Brother Ray Pringle. And ladies and gentlemen, I call your attention to this profound truth to begin with, that this ministry has been raised up by the Lord to be a lighthouse in our message, for a beacon and guidepost for the world-conforming Church of our Lord and to our old misguided and sick society, and that is to turn them to obedience to God's Word and back to old-fashioned repentance and divine favor. Well, I pray today the Lord will truly give you ears to hear this true prophetic message out of the greatest source book God's ever made available to men, and that is your Holy Bible, and I hope He'll open your ears and heart with understanding as I begin today a new series on a prophetic revelation. Well, it's entitled, a title that sometimes people don't enjoy hearing very much, but it's entitled, We Are Destroying Ourselves from Inner Decay. Well, I begin today in a scripture found in your Holy Bible out of the book of the great prophet Hosea. Here it is, reading from this great book. O Israel, thou hast destroyed thyself, but in me is thine help. I will be thy king. Where is any other that may save thee in all thy cities? Well, now God was speaking to a nation that had long enjoyed favored status, as we in America have here for about three centuries. And Israel had been under a divine umbrella of his material blessings and his infinite guardianship. And the Lord is warning them here, you're destroying yourself by your inner and moral decay. And ladies and gentlemen, history is repeating itself here in this beloved nation of ours. And God here reminded them through the prophet from this same chapter, Hosea the 13th chapter, verse 5, God said, according to their pasture, they were filled. They were filled and their heart was exalted. Therefore have they forgotten me. My Lord, that's what's happening in America. We have so much affluence, so much food and travel and fun and money and everything else that money can buy. And there's a parallel, a striking parallel with a spiritual decay and the rebellious moral degeneracy in America at this very moment with that of Israel 25 centuries ago, as we witness in shock our power declining and our descent into the great judgments of God. And also in this great book of Hosea, chapter 8 and verse 7, God's prophet cried, they've sown the wind and they're going to reap the whirlwind. Well, the prophets weren't the only ones to cry out about the terrible depravity, the dissoluteness, the rebellion, and idolatry among God's people. Jesus warned when his disciples asked him in the days of our Lord Jesus Christ on this earth. It's found in three places in your Bible, in Matthew 24, Luke 21, and Mark 13, the greatest prophecy message ever preached, called the Olivet Message. Well, in Luke's account, Luke the 21st chapter, when they ask him about the signs of his coming, verse 9, he says, when you hear wars and commotions, don't be terrified. These things must come to pass, but the end is not yet. Then he said unto them, nation arise against nation, kingdom against kingdom. Great earthquakes shall be in divers places. That means many and varied places. And there will be famines and pestilences. Does that sound like that we might be destroying ourselves by our own inner decay and our dissoluteness and moral depravity? Yes, it does. For we're seeing the rise of pestilence in this great nation of ours. Incurable epidemics of disease. And Jesus said they would come because of excessive sins in the lives of any nation or any particular empire or society. Now he said those great earthquakes would be, they'd be in a magnification greater than has ever been, along with famines, a magnification of them, magnification of pestilence, incurable diseases. And then accompanying these great physical signs, there will be fearful sights and great signs from heaven. And then he continues, there will be signs in the sun, the moon, and the stars, and upon the earth distress of nations with perplexity, the sea and the waves roaring, the sea and the waves roaring, which portend to great sorrow and destruction. Then continuing, men's hearts will be failing them for fear and for looking after those things which are coming on the earth, for the powers of heaven shall be shaken. Ladies and gentlemen, we're living in the time of the fulfillment, or the beginning of the fulfillment of these great prophetic events, that the Lord would determine the destiny of billions upon this great planet we're living on. And as we look upon the earth today, as Jesus said here in verse 25 of Luke 21, there would be distress of nations with perplexity. In other words, there would be pressures on our statesmen and leaders from every side with no known solutions to our perplexing problems. Then the sea and the waves would be roaring. It has a twofold meaning, or a fulfillment. That means exactly what it says. The sea and the waves, that is, out here, these great hurricanes and storms ravishing the coast of nations, especially ours. And also, sea and waves roaring in prophetic fulfillment also means great abundance of riots and commotions and revolutions all over the place, or terrorism. And then because of this, men's heart would be looking on these fulfilling of the prophecies of Jesus, the apostles and prophets, and they'd feel them for fear and for looking after the things that are coming on the earth. And they're coming, for the powers of heaven shall be shaken. And then immediately after, they'll see the Son of Man, or Christ, coming in a cloud with great power and with glory. Ladies and gentlemen, this country was founded by God Almighty, by our patriotic, God-fearing forefathers, and they established it upon the Bible. Yes, they did. One of the great signers of our Constitution, from which we derive our spiritual, well, our religious and our personal freedom, was Daniel Webster. And he said in his day, if we abide by the principles taught in the Bible, our country will prosper. But if we and our posterity, he meant later that the descendants of those great patriotic, God-fearing men, our posterity, they neglect the instructions and the authority in this book, no man can tell how sudden a catastrophe may overtake us and bury our glory in profound obscurity, unquote. That talks alike destroying ourselves when we turn away from the great principles and the Word of God, which the Bible contains. Yes, in our Holy Bible, it contains the Word of God to you and me, His commandments, the exhortations, and principles that will always lead us to health and happiness and heaven. Yes, ladies and gentlemen, those, oh Lord, those patriotic men, those valiant stalwarts of great leaders that took the, well, they just took the authority and took the responsibility upon themselves to sign that Declaration of Independence back in our beginning. Oh, yes. And then they got together and wrought out and hammered out the great Constitution that we have our freedom from, that it was inspired by the Holy Bible. And as Daniel Webster said, if we turn away from the Word of God and the principles therein, who can tell what time a catastrophe may overtake us and bury our glory in profound obscurity? Ladies and gentlemen, he found that in the Holy Bible. For the Bible tells us plainly in the scriptures of the Holy Bible, in Proverbs 14 and 34, righteousness exalteth a nation, but sin is a reproach to any people. Well, the blessed old prophet Jeremiah wrote back in his day, in Jeremiah the 18th chapter, and then verses 9 and 10. He said, God said, at what instant I speak concerning a nation and a kingdom to build and plant it. And he did, this great nation of ours. If it do evil in my sight, and it will not obey my voice any longer, I will repent of that good which I said I would benefit them by. Ladies and gentlemen, we have absolutely rebelled against our God in this generation of ours. And as we look around and see this nation full of young savages and sex perverts and gluttons and abortionists and drunks and dope addicts and crooks and phony preachers and counterfeit Christians, is there any righteousness that God sees? Well, there's not very much. Our churches used to be full of men that was a flame of righteousness in the pulpits of our nation. But ladies and gentlemen, The Christians that used to live in the grace of God now live in disgrace and claim that they're Christians. Well, we'd have a cure for our old ills and our sicknesses and all these sins and all this dissoluteness and depravity that's leading us to destruction if we would live in the grace of God, if Christians would live in the grace of God and preachers would preach, repent or perish, you Americans. Well, that's in the Bible, ladies and gentlemen. Jesus said we're destroying ourselves when we don't repent. Luke 13:3, I tell you, except you repent, you will all likewise perish. Well, this great book I'm teaching from today, the Holy Bible, is the book that inspired thousands of men and women to travel to the New World where they could live and worship God in freedom. This is a book, the Holy Bible, our forefathers drew upon for the great principles included in the Declaration of Independence and our Constitution. This is a book that the people of America in every walk of life have turned to for strength, for comfort and guidance. This is a book that in every corner of this broad land, a reminder of America's ideal of freedom and justice for all. And we're destroying ourselves by our dissoluteness and turning away from the precepts and commandments that this Bible contains, the Word of God. Well, ladies and gentlemen, I'm just preaching pure old-fashioned obedience to the Word of God, for the Bible says if we don't obey this Word and repent, we will perish. And I pray today the Lord will truly give you ears to hear this true message out of the Word of God. Shall we pray? Father, in the name of Jesus, I pray that you will grip every heart and soul in the power and persuasion of this message, oh God, with its divine guidance that we get out of the book, the Holy Bible, which is your Word. And it don't make any difference how much we believe and trust. If we don't repent and obey your commandments, God says, you say in your Word, we will perish. And I pray that you'll catch men and women's hearts in the grip of its divine power and persuasion and turn them to the truth that will make them free from sin and its deadly consequences. In Jesus' name, and amen. Ladies and gentlemen, this is Brother Ray Pringle on the Word of Prophecy broadcast. 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
2: With SRN News, I'm Keith Peters in Washington. Technicians have repaired data lines that failed at a key regional air traffic control center, and all major airports in the New York area began resuming operations after hundreds of flight cancellations rippled through the Northeast. Transportation Secretary Sean Duffy said in an online post that primary and backup telecom lines were fixed by Monday evening, allowing affected airports to resume operations. A long-running legal fight over Missouri's congressional map took another turn Monday when a federal appeals panel ruled in favor of new districts backed by President Trump, even though the U.S. Supreme Court has blocked those districts from being used in the November election. On Wall Street, the Dow by 366 points, the S&P advanced 114. More details at srnnews.com.
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6: It is the faith that is the core of what we believe, why we gather here, not because we are good, not because we are better, but because we believe that when we trust in the blood of Jesus Christ, that the wrath of God passes over us, not our goodness, but His. We trust in the blood of an innocent shed for us.
7: 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In today's lesson, Pastor Brian shares a message from John 1. As we investigate the life of John the Baptist, we see his pronouncing the coming of Jesus Christ. Dr. Chappell provides a good reminder from the humble words of John the Baptist, "I am not the Christ." You can find this lesson and many others when you visit unlimitedgrace.com. And while you're there, look for Pastor Brian's book, The Multi-Generational Church Crisis. This compelling book asks the question of the church, what could be accomplished in the name of Christ if we could better understand each other? Let's hear now from Dr. Brian Chappell as he shares the lesson, Make Way for the Lamb.
6: There's an old parable that tells of a king who wanted to test the loyalty of his guests. And so he had a craftsman prepare a golden goblet, large and ornate, a goblet that could be filled with the finest wine that was intended to both please and intoxicate. Because as the guests were being tested by the king, he would drink of the great blessing that the king were offering, not recognizing that at the very bottom of the goblet, only to be seen after the wine was drained, was an emerald serpent with diamond eyes of incalculable value. The intent with the one who had drunk, now whose will and mind had been weakened, was to see if there would be a temptation to steal from the king who had been so generous. The parable is not without application in the Christian life. For after all, is it times when we have drunk most deeply of the blessing of the Lord that we become the most vulnerable to temptation? You would think it the opposite, that when you're on some spiritual high, having just experienced some great blessing or won some great spiritual battle, that you would be at the absolute point of strength, but somehow lifted high, we are often on a cliff ready for a spiritual fall. What John is telling us through the example of John the Baptist is when you have drunk deeply of the blessing of the Lord, been tempted and even fallen, at the bottom of the cup is mercy. The way we see it is maybe through an unlikely person. We think of John the Baptist as being such a hero, a warrior for the Lord. After all, he is the one intended to announce who Jesus is. And he begins with great humility, declaring who Jesus is by first declaring who he, John the Baptist, actually is not. You may remember the account. As John is explaining who he is, people come and ask him, and he confesses, verse 20 of chapter 1, "I am not the Christ." I'm going to announce him, but I am not he. Who is the Christ? That Christ that the people are expecting is the fulfillment of the promise to David, that there would be a king from the line of David who would have an eternal kingdom to save God's people. And the people, the Jews, have been looking for centuries for this Christ to come. And now as John is with great power in the wilderness declaring the word of God, people are saying, "Are you the Christ?" And John the Baptist says, "I am not he. The one who comes after me is greater than me because he was before me. The true Christ is not me." Then they said, "Well, then are you Elijah?" Do you know why they asked the question, "Are you Elijah?" Because if you're not the Christ, maybe you are the prophet who is meant to prepare for him. Some of you will recognize that the very last book of the Old Testament is the book of Malachi. And in the very last book of the Old Testament, the very last chapter of the Old Testament, the very last verses of the last chapter of the last book of the Old Testament is a promise. Elijah will come again to prepare for the very great and awesome day of the Lord. He will turn the hearts of the fathers to their children, the children to their fathers. There will be great repentance in the kingdom as God is preparing a way through his prophet. And now as John comes preaching repentance to the leadership and the people of Israel, people say, "Are you Elijah? Are you the one that God would send to prepare the way for the great Messiah at the end of time?" And John the Baptist says, "I'm not Elijah either." "Then are you the prophet?" Now the words don't mean much to you, but to the Jews they knew exactly what was being asked. Moses, way back at the beginning of this writing of God's plan for his people, said that when he, Moses, would gone, ultimately God would send another prophet like Moses to whom God would give the word and deliver his people. And so now the question is, if you are not Elijah and you're not the Christ, are you that prophet who is going to be giving us the word of God in such a way that creation itself would be changed by the ultimate coming of the Messiah? And John the Baptist says, I'm not the prophet either. Well, who are you then if you're not him? Well, John the Baptist says, I'm not the one who has the ability of the Christ. And this is said in very special language. If you look in your Bibles in John chapter 1, you may remember in verse 26 of chapter 1 of John, John answers, having said he's not Christ, not Elijah, not the prophet. He answered them in verse 26 saying, "I baptize with water. But among you stands one you do not know, even he who will come after me, whose sandal I am not worthy of latching." Now you say, why is John making a point that his baptism is with water? Baptism, as we know it, was not an unusual thing in Jewish households or practice. We don't recognize it so much anymore, but baptisms of various sorts were a regular purification practice in ancient Jewry, so that there were many forms of baptisms. You may remember at one point Jesus and his disciples got in trouble, think of it now, because they did not baptize their hands before they ate as the Jewish leaders expected them to do. Well, they were expecting a purification ritual where people would hold out their hands and water would be poured over their hands. Even the tables were to be, quote-unquote, baptized. The tables were to be washed with water. And of course, if you were to go up to the temple, it wasn't just tables or pots and pans or hands that were to be washed. You yourself were to be washed before you could enter the temple to pray or to offer sacrifice. There were many types of, quote-unquote, baptismos, baptisms, some sprinkling, some pouring, some immersion, various ways in which the people of God would be purified externally, temporarily, to honor God. John says, I baptize with water. But if you look at verse 33, he says that the one who is coming will do something else. Verse 33, I myself did not know him, this one who is to come, but he who sent me to baptize with water said to me, he on whom you see the Spirit descend and remain, this is he who baptizes with what? The Holy Spirit. This is something different. Not external and temporary, but there is one who comes to baptize, to cleanse, with something that will be internal and life-giving. There will be a Holy Spirit who comes, and this cleansing experience will be absolutely life-changing as new life is imparted by the baptism of this Messiah, this Christ who is to come. I am not he. I am not that Christ. I have certain ability, certain gifts, certain calling, but I am not the Christ. Only he can give life. Now, as familiar as these words are to many of you, I want you to recognize their power in perhaps an unusual way. Kathy and I have a friend who, when he teaches this portion of Scripture to ministry students, actually has them go down the line of each desk in the class and repeat these words of John the Baptist. I am not the Christ. Which you might think is not a bad thing for ministry students to learn. I have gifts. I have the Word of God. I can preach. I can teach. All these everything. But I am not the Christ. I am not the salvation of God's people. I just point to another. But of course, it's not just a good lesson for ministry students. It's a good lesson for the people of God. Think about it. Now, 10 days ago, 260 of this church's leaders gathered together to think about our future. What does it mean to plan to do God's will going forward into another generation? And we divided ourselves, and we'll continue to be in various committees talking about major issues that this church needs to be thinking about. And you know, I am so encouraged as I think about who is on those various committees, different people of different backgrounds, ages, all kinds of different talented, smart, able, opinionated people who are being put on those committees. And you know, all of us have strong thoughts, strong feelings about what we think ought to be the right way to go. And many good things will be discussed, but each one of us needs to be on our knees first before God saying something. What is it? I am not the Christ. If it doesn't go my way, if it's not my opinion, if it's not entirely my way, if I haven't got the final word, I am not the Christ. And of course, it's not just for people in leadership. It's parents. It's youth leaders. It's those of us in any way responsible for other people's lives, or sometimes we see them going headlong into what we believe is folly, and we can do our best to share with them the thoughts that we have, the wisdom from God's word, but ultimately we must say, I am not the Christ. I must pray for the one who is to work in your heart to do what I cannot do. Ultimately, it is not my power, my wisdom, my strength, my talent. I am not the Christ. And so I get on my knees and I pray for something greater than me to accomplish what God must in this church. I'm going to ask for you to do it right now. Can you just say these words with me? I am not the Christ. Say it again. I am not the Christ. It drives you to your knees. Because if I am not the Christ, I need him to navigate my life, to help get wisdom for other people's lives. I just begin this walk that John the Baptist is leading me on by echoing his own words, I am not the Christ. I need him.
8: 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It may seem hard for younger Christians to believe, but people over 50 were raised during an era when 90% of Americans identified as Christian. These older believers were once part of a majority group that understood the mission of the church was to take control of our culture, to halt its evils. At the same time, Christians under 50 have lived their entire lives perceiving themselves as a minority that needs to make credible their faith to a secular, pluralistic culture. These distinct experiences and perceptions have a profound impact on the priorities different generations have for church ministry. It's no wonder that younger and older believers don't always see eye to eye. In his new book, The Multigenerational Church Crisis, Dr. Brian Chappell asks the question, what could be accomplished in the name of Christ if we could better understand each other? 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You can request your copy of The Multigenerational Church Crisis when you donate online at unlimitedgrace.com or by calling 844-41-GRACE. 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
2: Come along the dirt trails that we had followed. He came in a helicopter with a military escort. And I cannot tell you what it does to you when you are out in the middle of a jungle, which you think you're hearing lots of noise because of the animal noises, but it is nothing like the thump, thump, thump, thump, thump, thump, thump of the military helicopter that is coming. And I am telling you, it is shattering. You just want to tremble as you start hearing these military helicopters come through the jungle. The noise that would be drowned out in a civilized large city, you hear unfiltered and straight when you're in the wilderness. And John is saying in the wilderness, you make straight. You make a way for the one who is coming. And then tells us who he is. You know these words, they are verse 29, and Scott mentioned them earlier. The next day, he, that is John the Baptist, saw Jesus coming toward him and said, "Behold the Lamb of God who takes away the sin of the world." Why Lamb? Why should the Prince of Heaven be identified as a Lamb? Well, because he's the fulfillment of prophecy. You may remember the words of Isaiah that are being cited here. Isaiah, speaking of the coming Messiah, says he was oppressed and afflicted, yet opened not his mouth. Like a lamb led to slaughter, and like a sheep before his shearers. What Isaiah is saying, and John is quoting, is the way in which salvation will come through this Christ that God has promised, is through suffering and sacrifice. The King who comes will be wounded deeply. It's really the fulfillment of the promise that we talked about that began at the beginning of human history. As God, having said, "I must rescue a people who've been led astray by their own selfishness," made a promise, speaking actually to Satan, "I will put enmity, antagonism between you and the woman, between your seed and her seed. You will strike his heel. He will crush your head." You will, in fact, wound him before he has the victory over you. It is the message that is fulfilled as we understand it by all that Christ would do, that he would come to defeat sin and Satan in our lives, but it would be through his own wounding, through his own sacrifice. He would have to become a lamb. And the archetypal illustration, the most typifying example of that in all the Bible, is the Passover lamb. Remember the account? As the people of Israel are in slavery in Egypt, and as Moses, the prophet, is sent to deliver them, he begins to tell Pharaoh, "Let my people go," but Pharaoh will not let them go until the very last of the plagues. As God, finally, to break the will of the one who holds his people captive, says, "You tell Pharaoh that I will require the firstborn of all the households of Egypt, but to my people say this, you take a lamb without blemish and sacrifice it and put its blood on the doorpost of your house." And God says, "When I see the blood in which you have put your faith, I will pass over you." It is the message that God's people claim ever since, that when Christ came as the unblemished lamb, the one who is without sin, the one who is innocent, and yet would take upon himself our sin, that what would occur would be a great exchange. John says he is the Lamb of God who would take away the sin of the world, but the way that he takes away the sin of the world is by taking it on himself. And what happens is that your sin and mine is made right before God because Christ took the penalty in his sacrifice. It is the thing that you and I must say to one another, to those who do not know, the essential message of the gospel, that what God would do

0: through Jesus Christ is he would let his son suffer for your sin and for my sin. And as we believe that, as we believe it was his blood that makes us right with God, faith in that has our sin taken away. The great exchange takes place. And it's why I say to you, to any who would hear today, if you don't know that, if you don't understand it, it is the faith that is the core of what we believe, why we gather here, not because we are good, not because we are better, but because we believe that when we trust in the blood of Jesus Christ, that the wrath of God passes over us, not our goodness, but his. We trust in the blood of an innocent shed for us. And as a consequence, our sin is taken away by the promise of God. Behold, the Lamb of God who takes away the sin of the world. He is my Jesus. That is why I believe in him. He did this for such as I. Now, for many of you in the room, that's the old, old story. And we love it, and it is wonderful. It is not the end of the story that you need to hear. What I have read to you is the most familiar portion of the life of John the Baptist as he is declaring the wondrous truth of the Lamb of God. But Paul Harvey, some of you in the room will know who that is, used to always end his news broadcast by saying what? Now you need to hear the rest of the story. And for that, I'm going to ask that you look in another place in your Bibles, that you look at Matthew chapter 11. As we look at what now happened to John the Baptist, the one who has had such power and privilege in announcing the Lamb of God. What's the rest of the story? Matthew chapter 11 and verse 2. Now when John, and that is John the Baptist, now when John heard in prison about the deeds of the Christ, he sent word by his disciples and said to them, "Are you the one who is to come? Or shall we look for another?" And Jesus answered them, "Go and tell John what you hear and see. The blind receive their sight, and the lame walk. Lepers are cleansed, and the deaf hear. And the dead are raised up, and the poor have good news preached to them. And blessed is the one who is not offended by me." Did you get it? The very one who has early in the ministry of Jesus said, "This is the Lamb of God who takes away the sin of the world. And by the revelation of God, I declare to you, this is the Son of God." We're now 2 years later in the life of John. Where is he? He's in prison. And he sends some of his messengers to ask Jesus a question. Really? Really? Are you the one? Or are we supposed to look for another? The very one who's had such privilege and power in declaring who Christ is has now fallen off a cliff of spiritual confidence. And he asks this terrible question.
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9: 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And freedom requires a people willing to govern themselves before asking government to do it for them.
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11: With SRN News, I'm Keith Peters in Washington. Technicians have repaired data lines that failed at a key regional air traffic control center. And all major airports in the New York area began resuming operations after hundreds of flight cancellations rippled through the Northeast. Transportation Secretary Sean Duffy said in an online post that primary and backup telecom lines were fixed by Monday evening, allowing affected airports to resume operations. A long-running legal fight over Missouri's congressional map took another turn Monday when a federal appeals panel ruled in favor of new districts backed by President Trump, even though the U.S. Supreme Court has blocked those districts from being used in the November election. On Wall Street, the Dow up by 366 points, the S&P advanced 114. More details at srnnews.com.
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14: Those of you who are older men in our fellowship, you have an incredible responsibility to this church, as well as to the non-Christians you come in contact with. You are to be an example to those of us who are younger. We need you. I want you to hear that from me. We need you. I don't think I've stressed that enough in this church. We really need you, and we are looking to you to show us how to live the Christian life, because we don't know it. We've got to learn from you.
15: One of my friends who has since gone home to the Lord was a retired pastor, a godly man with a wonderful sense of humor. When I once asked how old he was, he said he was 84. He said, "That's the safe side of 80. He relieved my confusion by explaining that not many people die after the age of 80. He was warm, wise, and witty, but one day he confessed to me that he felt rather useless because he couldn't do all the things that he used to do. He didn't seem to realize that his very presence among us encouraged us younger men. I said something like, "I know you feel limited, but the Lord is using you to show a lot of men how a godly man conducts himself. I'd like to encourage you older men to never feel like God can't use you." Welcome to Verse by Verse. I'm Peter Silseth, and I'm glad you could be with us for today's lesson. Our instructor for these daily radio Bible classes is Pastor Teacher Steve Kreloff. For more than 26 years, Pastor Steve has been the teaching pastor at Lakeside Community Chapel in Clearwater, Florida. Those years of expository preaching have led to the addition of radio as a teaching tool. At Verse by Verse Ministries, we believe that expository or verse by verse teaching is a great way to teach the whole counsel of God and avoid focusing on only that with which we are comfortable. Our lesson today is the conclusion of a three-part message about the godly characteristics of older men. These are the character traits that all men should seek to develop and that all people should look for in their role models. Our text is in Titus chapter 2, so let's turn there now, if you're able, and we'll begin our class.
14: The third thing that Paul says they are to be is, notice verse 2, they are to be sensible. Sensible. Now, by sensible, Paul means self-controlled, having passions under control, mental passions under control, physical passions under control, and to live by God's standards. They are to be self-controlled. And the thought behind this Greek word is that they are to be sensible means that your mind is under control. It has the term, the thought of the mind here. Your mind is under control so that you think rationally and you approach problems with a reasonableness and sane judgment. You see, that is to be a mark of old age, as opposed to when you're younger. Younger men are often hotheads. They often react to problems. They don't think through things. They can be very rash and hasty, and that is a mark of immaturity. Older men are to be different. You who have walked with Jesus Christ are not to get carried away by emotions or circumstances or problems. You are to face them with a sanity of judgment, a cool-headedness. You are to be under control. We look to you for that example. We look for you to model for us how to address problems in a way that speaks well of mature men. How do you get to be sensible? You walk with God. You spend time alone with Him. You spend time in His Word, and as you do, you learn to be discerning. And you learn that life has difficulties and there are conflicts and problems, but you approach them with a cool head. You approach them with the heart that understands that Jesus Christ is the sovereign one of the universe and nothing is out of control, and that your testimony is more important than anything else. Your testimony, once you've lost your testimony, you have nothing else of value. You can lose other things, but once you have lost your testimony because you've blown it in a situation, then you have lost what is most precious. Now, the remainder of verse 2 speaks about three areas of an older man's life that he's to be sound in, or he's to be healthy. We looked at number 1, he's to be temperate. Number 2, he's to be dignified. Number 3, he's to be sensible. Walk with God and be discerning, and you become sensible and self-controlled. But also, now Paul says he's to be sound in faith, sound in love, and sound in perseverance. So let's look at this. Number 1, which is really number 4, he's to be sound in faith. Older men are to be sound in faith. And why would that be true? Those who are older ought to be sound in their personal faith. And I take it that's what he's talking about here, because the rest of this verse is talking about his own behavior, not that he's sound in doctrine, though that certainly is a given. He's to be sound in his theology. But I think Paul's point here is that he's sound in his own personal faith. That is to say, after all of these years, if he's learned nothing else, he ought to have learned that he can trust God through life's difficulties. He's lived long enough to know that he can have mature confidence in God's holy word, in his wisdom, in his grace, in his sovereignty. He is to be an example to those of us who are younger that we can trust God through difficulties. Right? Isn't that true? Amen? Okay. Amen. After all these years, you should have learned that you can trust God. And I say this to those of us who are not old yet, that we're to be encouraged, because the difficulties of life that we're going through now, the difficulties of life and the problems and conflicts and things like that, are all designed by God to develop our faith so that we can learn to trust God, so that when we're older, those, and you will be older, I assure you, when we're older, those who are younger can look to us as an example They can watch us. I'm reminded of the man who was one who was discipled by the Apostle John. His name was Polycarp. And he was a leader in the church, and he was to be burned at the stake. And I don't have it's a famous quote about how what he said just before they martyred him. But the essence of thought by Polycarp is this. He said, I have trusted Jesus Christ for all of these years, and I'm not about to denounce him and have a lack of faith in him now. That's the testimony of an older man. Gentlemen, we look to you for this. Show us what it means to trust God as you go through the sunset years, as health is failing, as finances might be tough, as there are problems in relations with other people. Show us how to trust God in those areas. We're looking to you for that. We're looking to you to set an example for us. Show us what it means to trust God. Live out your faith before us so that we can see you as a model to us. And those who are not believers ought to see what it means to trust God. Now, they need to trust Jesus Christ for their eternal destiny, but certainly you can give them an example of trusting him for going through the difficulties of life. Sound in faith. Sound in faith. So in our attitudes towards God, we are to be sound. The older men are to be sound in faith. In their attitude towards others, they are to be loving. Notice he says not only sound in faith, and I take it by that he means sound in your faith, sound in their faith, sound in love, healthy in love. Those who are older have had plenty of time to learn to love people. You've had plenty of time for the Lord to sanctify you and to teach you to love people who, and all kinds of people, people who disagree with you, people who are not very lovely, people who are critical, people who are racially different, people who are economically different. You are to set an example to us as those who love. The church looks to you to show us how to get along with one another because you have lived longer than any of us, and you should set that example. The best attitudes ought to come from those who are older, not just the men, but also the women. The very best attitudes. Why? Because they are to set the example for us. You see, oftentimes, and we have a wonderful ministry here. We have the friendship class, and they're just wonderful. And they are those who are chronologically gifted and very sweet and wonderful, wonderful ministry. And they need to see themselves not just as enjoying their fellowship, and they do enjoy their fellowship very much, and many of them are very active in ministries, but they need to see themselves as the models for the rest of us. They need to see that God puts the responsibility on them to be the best class, to be the best group of people in terms of examples for us. They are to show us how to love, and not just loving themselves. Everybody can love people who are like each other. But to love, show us how to love others who are not like us, who are different. Model for us 1 Corinthians 13, of what love is. I exhort you to do that. The church looks to you for that. Show us what it means to forgive one another. Show us what it means to forgive people who have offended you. Show us what it means to demonstrate mercy and kindness, not bitterness and an unforgiving spirit. Show us that. That's what Paul is saying. Not only sound in faith, in love, but notice Paul closes by saying, sound in perseverance. Sound in perseverance. That is to say that those of you who are older, especially the men, we're talking about the men now, have gone through the school of hard knocks, have you not? Anyone here has never gone through the school of hard knocks? Some have PhDs from the school of hard knocks. They've done graduate work upon graduate work in the school of hard knocks, and they're still not through. Older men have been through a lifetime of hard knocks and hard things. They've been through wonderful things too. Therefore, they must be men of perseverance. Men of perseverance. Steadfastness. They know how to endure trials. They should have learned by now how to endure trials. What should they have learned? Let's look at James chapter 1. They should be men who can teach us what this means. They should be men more than teaching us verbally, should teach us by their examples. James chapter 1, verse 2, one of the most precious passages in all the Word of God, And the older men in our church should be living epistles of this passage. Verse 2, James says, consider it all joy, my brethren, when you encounter various trials. Now, why? Why do you consider? No trial is joyful. Well, James didn't say it was joyful. Just consider it joyful when you encounter various trials. Not that the trials in and of themselves are fun and pleasurable, but there ought to be a joy when you go through trials because of the results of these trials. Verse 3 tells us why we should rejoice, knowing that the testing of your faith produces endurance. It produces perseverance and steadfastness. You can't get it any other way. I called it the school of hard knocks. God calls it the trials of life. And then he says, and let endurance, verse 4, have its perfect result, that you may be perfect. He means mature, complete, lacking in nothing. Don't fight God on this. Learn how to handle it. Rejoice, because God obviously, even though you're advanced in years, God obviously feels like you have, there's some character building that has to take place in your life. He's not through with you. You say, well, how do I know when he's through with me? You'll be in heaven when he's through with you. That's how you'll know. He's not through with you, no matter what at what age you are, and therefore he brings the trials of life. So we're to let it have its perfect result. But someone might say, but I don't know what he's doing in my life. I don't know what character traits he's developing in my life. Okay, verse 5 tells you how to find out. If any of you lacks wisdom, let him ask of God. He's not talking about wisdom in general. He's talking about wisdom in facing trials. Lord, you've brought this incredible trial on my life. In fact, I have a few trials going at the same time. What are you trying to teach me? Would you give me wisdom so that I don't miss it? That's what James is saying. Ask for wisdom and God will show it to you. Verse 5 says he gives to all men generously without reproach and it'll be given to him. Don't doubt, he goes on to say, verse 6, but let him ask in faith without doubting. For the one who doubts is like the surf of the sea. He's driven, he's tossed by the wind, and let not that man expect that he'll receive anything from the Lord. So when you're going through a trial, you say, Lord, give me wisdom to know what it is that you're doing in my life, conforming me to the image of Jesus Christ. I want to know what's happening so I can cooperate with you. And I count it all joy. I rejoice because your good hand is upon me. You're still developing my character. Thank you for it. Just help me to know what I should do and what I should learn from this. And I trust you and I believe that you're going to answer my prayer because it's according to your will. That is what we need to see the older men of our church modeling. That kind of response, perseverance, handling troubles properly, dealing with these things in a spiritual manner that says, God, you are sovereign, you've brought this into my life, help me to be steadfast, help me to be stayed upon Jehovah. Help me to be stayed upon you. So let's kind of wrap this up and bring it all together. Those of you who are older men, chronologically gifted men in our fellowship, you have an incredible responsibility to this church, as well as to the non-Christians you come in contact with. You are to be an example to those of us who are younger. We need you. I want you to hear that from me. We need you. I don't think I've stressed that enough in this church. We really need you, and we are looking to you to show us how to live the Christian life, because we don't know it. We've got to learn from you. Sometimes, when people get older, they don't feel needed. I understand that. They don't feel needed. They feel like those of us who are younger are just kind of doing our own thing without them. And I want to tell you, as the pastor teacher of Lakeside, that to the those who are older in our church, not only do we appreciate you, but we really need you. We really need you, and we need you for your wisdom. We need you for your godliness. We need you to set the pace for us. We need you to give us that example. We greatly appreciate you, and I say to those who are younger, you need to follow that. You need to be more sensitive and alert to those who are older. You need to learn from them. You need to make sure that your fellowship is not limited to just your age group. In the body of Christ, fellowship is not an age thing. It's certainly not a racial thing. It's not a type of ethnical deal. It's not an economic thing. Jesus Christ breaks down the walls there and the barriers, and we need to be careful, especially in Florida, where there can be a diversity of age and interest, that we're not like the world in that way. So we need to be very sensitive. And I say to those who are older, your retirement years can be very productive. Your retirement years can be spiritually productive. Please don't come to Florida and thinking that I'm just going to let the younger people do it all. And I thank God for those who are active in our church and they are older. But let me just remind you of this, that Moses was 80 years old when he led Israel out of Egypt. You realize that? John Wesley, the founder of the Methodist Church, by the time he was 83, listen to this, by the time he was 83, he had traveled 250,000 miles on horseback, preached more than 40,000 sermons, produced 400 books, and had learned 10 languages. At the age of 83, when you think, well, finally the guy's going to retire, no. At the age of 83, it bothered him that he was unable to read and write for more than 15 hours a day without hurting his eyes. And at age 86, he was ashamed that he couldn't preach more than twice a day. At age 86, a note in his diary indicates that he had an increasing, actually it was a complaint in his diary, because he had an increasing tendency to lie in bed until 5:30 in the morning. So I call you to get up early, go to bed on time, get up early, and live for Jesus Christ and live it out so that we see you. We're one body. We're one fellowship, and we need you very much. And I hope this is an exhortation that you'll take to heart. Now, what can we do as a church family? Well, listen, ladies, those of you who are married to older men, hold them accountable to this. Ask them today, what are you going to do about this? Those of us who are younger, let's talk to the older men about this. How can you, and older men, go to the younger men and say, hey, do you see areas in my life that need to be adjusted to this? Help me on this. And those of us who are younger, we are going to be older. So let's start putting this stuff into practice now. Let's bow for prayer. This obviously is our hearts are quiet before the Lord. This obviously is a message really for those who are believers in Christ. Paul is speaking to those in the church. But I recognize that you may not be a person who has trusted Jesus Christ. And so I want you to be thinking not only about Jesus Christ, but do you know somebody, maybe someone who's older, who has lived an exemplary life before you? Not a perfect life, but an exemplary life. A life, a Christian who has lived in such a way that you say, I really want what that person has. I really want that kind of life, that kind of love. I really want that peace. I want that joy. I want to know that my sins are forgiven like that person does. That person only has that because Jesus has changed his life. And you can have that life changed as well. I invite you to come up after the service. One of our leaders will be here. Or come to me in the back and tell me that you need to speak to somebody about trusting Christ as Lord and Savior. And those who are believers in Christ, those who are older men, what are you going to do about this? If you don't do anything about this, then you're in sin. Because I don't think that Paul could have given us anything more pointed, anything more specific, anything more tangible than what he did. There's no guessing game with this. How are you going to apply this to your life? Will you be a temperate man, moderate, in light of Christ's return? Will you have a set of priorities that are biblical, Christ-honoring? Will you be dignified, worthy of respect, a seriousness to life that reflects that Jesus Christ is your Lord? Will you be sensible, self-controlled, a cruel-headed individual who faces problems properly? Will you be sound in your faith? Will you trust God for all of the difficulties of life? Will you be sound in your love? Will you show us how to forgive, how to show mercy, how to love people who are not very lovable? And will you be sound in perseverance? Will you show us how, as the writer to the Hebrews put it, how to run the race, how to be steadfast in the midst of trials? How to rejoice when there's some character building going on. We need you. and I hope you'll run with this challenge. Father, thank you for teaching us in a very pointed way what's expected of those in our church family who are older. I only pray that there will be application, and I only pray that there will be a godliness that comes from this that would be worthy of Jesus Christ. And I pray for those who are looking to older men, Lord, help us to really look, to fellowship, to learn, and to remember that the priority is in life is to live for Christ. And I pray that we would, by the way we live, have an impact on those around us who are not saved. I also pray that you will draw to yourself those who are here this morning without Christ, that there might be a moving of the Spirit of God in their life. Lord, we have worshiped you this morning. We have sang to you. We have given to you. We have proclaimed your word, and now it's our time to respond. And I pray that our response might be in obedience and might be pleasing to you and give you supreme pleasure. For I pray this in Jesus' name. Amen.
16: Amen, and thank you, Pastor Steve. If you're a Christ follower and you are still breathing, God wants to use you. There is no retirement from the Christian life. As a matter of fact, many missionaries and pastors these days are retired from their first career and have begun a new one in full-time Christian service. One of my best friends retired from the Army and then went on to seminary, and he now pastors a thriving church in Kentucky. But you don't need to go to school or overseas to serve the Lord. All you have to do is trust and obey. That may simply involve seeing a need in your church or neighborhood that God has equipped you to meet and then doing it. There is no end to the variety of opportunities for service if we just look around or ask someone in the leadership of our church. It was a delight to have you with us today for another Verse by Verse. Our teacher is Pastor Steve Kreloff of Lakeside Community Chapel in Clearwater, Florida. Pastor Steve has been serving there since 1981. 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
21: You know, Ronald Reagan believed self-government required something that government could never replace, responsibility in the hands of the people. In his 1981 inaugural address, Reagan warned against the idea that America had become too complicated to be governed by its citizens. Reagan asked, "If no one among us is capable of governing himself, then who among us has the capacity to govern someone else?" For Reagan, limited government was not about having no government. It was about remembering where responsibility begins, with individuals, families, communities, and the people themselves. Because when government assumes every responsibility, citizens gradually surrender their own. Self-government asks more of us than dependence ever will. And freedom requires a people willing to govern themselves before asking government to do it for them.
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10: 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And coming up in just 30 minutes, we hope you keep it here for Real Life Radio with Pastor Jack Hibbs of Calvary Chapel in Southern California. 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
23: Prime Minister Andy Burnham says Britain has agreed to provide limited military support to Saudi Arabia to repeal attacks by the Iran-backed Houthi rebels in Yemen. Burnham told reporters he had agreed the Royal Air Force will provide air-to-air refueling of Saudi planes. The conflict between the Houthis and Yemen's Saudi-backed government has reignited, with Houthis aiming missile and drone strikes on Saudi Arabia, including one that targeted Riyadh. Technicians have repaired data lines that failed at a key regional air traffic control center. And all major airports in the New York area began resuming operations after hundreds of flight cancellations rippled through the Northeast. Primary and backup telecom lines were fixed Monday evening. Hundreds of flights had been canceled at Newark, LaGuardia, Kennedy, and Philadelphia airports due to these technical problems. This is SRN News.
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24: Happy is the person who sees himself as they really are, lost, hopeless, and destitute, and desperately in need of God.
25: So many try to adorn their lives with the things of this world, but are so empty on the inside. Pastor Greg Laurie says happiness lies in the opposite direction.
24: The Bible is counter to all the things the culture tells us. Jesus says, humble yourself, lose yourself, and you'll find yourself.

0: to buy, we're eager to buy them because they'll make us happy, right? Like a new car. Oh, yeah. If that really satisfied us, everyone would still be driving the first new car they ever bought. But people only keep their new cars about 8 years on average. Okay, so let's decode this mystery. How can we find real happiness? Well, today on A New Beginning, Pastor Greg Laurie brings us a message on happiness. Jesus addressed that subject in his Sermon on the Mount.
1: God wants you to be happy. I don't think that's the view many people have of God. They think that he is just the ultimate party crasher. He's out to rain in your parade. He's out to make your life miserable. Nothing could be further from the truth. The fact is, God wants you to be happy. But we have to come to this. God's definition is probably different than our definition of happiness. And it's laid out before us here in the greatest sermon ever preached, the Sermon on the Mount. Now, the Sermon on the Mount begins with what we often call the Beatitudes. They've been described as the beautiful attitudes or attitudes that should be. Another way you could sum them up is the be happy attitudes. Each beatitude begins with the word blessed. The word blessed is interchangeable with the word happy. All right? So basically, Jesus is saying, if you want to be happy, be these things and do these things. All right? So let's read them together. We're going to read Matthew chapter 5, verse 2 down to verse 9. Then he opened his mouth and taught them, that would be the disciples, saying, blessed are the poor in spirit, for theirs is the kingdom of heaven. Blessed are they that mourn, for they shall be comforted. Blessed are the meek, for they shall inherit the earth. Blessed are they who hunger and thirst for righteousness, for they shall be filled. Blessed are the merciful, for they shall obtain mercy. Blessed are the pure in heart, for they shall see God. Blessed are the peacemakers, for they shall be called the sons of God. Point number one, God wants you to be blessed and happy. God wants you to be blessed and happy. There was a blessing that the priests were to pronounce over the people of Israel. And they would say, the Lord bless you. The Lord keep you and make his face shine upon you and be gracious unto you. The Lord turn his face towards you and give you peace. God wants to bless you. Let me take it a step further. God loves to bless you. Sometimes we think God is stingy. He's holding back his blessings. Do you know a stingy person? No, you can't have that. Do you know a generous person? Yes, you can have that. And even more, God is generous, not stingy. God loves to bless you. Bringing me to point number two, happy people are humble people. Happy people are humble people. Now, this has been wrongly understood to be saying, blessed are the poor. This is not what Jesus said. He said, blessed are the poor in spirit. There is no blessedness in being rich or poor in and of itself. The Bible does not commend poverty, nor does it condemn wealth. It does say the love of money is the root of all kinds of evil. People sometimes say, the Bible says money is the root of all evil. I don't know what Bible you're reading, but my Bible doesn't say that. My Bible says the love of money is the root of all kinds of evil, which while some have coveted after they've erred from the faith. Money's neutral. Money can be good. Money can help. Money can do things for the kingdom of God. Money can be problematic. It can even be evil. It can destroy a person's life. It all depends on your attitude toward it. What Jesus says is, blessed are the poor in spirit. What does this mean? Blessed is the man. Blessed is the woman. Happy is the person who sees himself as they really are, lost, hopeless, and destitute and desperately in need of God. That's what it means to be poor in spirit. So you have to see yourself for who you are. You have to see yourself as a sinner who really needs a savior. And this is hard for some people. to call themselves what they are, to see themselves as they are. I mean, this is counter to culture today. We're told things like, you're more than enough. Self-love is the greatest love. You're a winner. At our games for our children, you know, we don't keep score because everyone's a winner. Everyone is not a winner. There are losers in life. We're not all that in a bag of chips, as some think. Self-love is not the greatest love. You are not more than enough. You need help. You're a sinner, as I am, as we all are. General Naaman is the perfect example of this. Now, General Naaman from Syria was a leper. And he had a maid who was a Jewish woman that worked for him. And she told him about a wonder-working prophet in Israel that could pray for him. So he went to Israel to meet this prophet, Elisha. And he pulled up at the home of Elisha, probably in a beautiful chariot, surrounded by bodyguards, covered in gleaming armor. He was quite a spectacle, General Naaman. And he demanded to see Elisha. Elisha doesn't even answer the door. He sends his servant out, a guy named Gehazi. Hey, how's it going, Naaman? The prophet says, go immerse yourself in the Jordan River 7 times and you'll be healed. Nice to see you. Bye. Boom, shuts the door. Naaman's like, wait, hello? Do you know who I am? I'm not going to go to the Jordan River. That's a dirty river. We have better rivers back in Syria. I'll just go home. One of his associates said, hey, you know, it's worth a try. I mean, you've got nothing to lose. Well, General Naaman didn't want to immerse himself in any river because that meant he had to take his armor off and reveal his true condition. I don't think most of his soldiers knew he was a leper. Leprosy was a horrible, disfiguring disease. So as he took off his helmet, maybe for the first time, for many of them to see, and took off his breastplate, they could see the disfiguring effects of leprosy. He had to humble himself and go down into that dirty little Jordan River. And he immersed himself the first time, came up, still a leper. Immersed himself again, still a leper. 3, 4, 5, 6 times, still a leper. He goes down the 7th time, comes up completely healed of his leprosy. The Bible says his skin was like that of a little baby. Have you ever looked at a baby's skin? So amazing, so perfect. Have you ever looked at your skin through a magnifying mirror? It's horrifying, horrifying. You know, I'll shave and I'll think I did a good job. Then I'll look in the magnifying mirror. I miss spots. That's such an old man thing. But then you see all the flaws and the blemishes and the effects of age, etc. But you see, he had to humble himself and peel off his armor and admit his real condition. Blessed are the poor in spirit. Blessed are those that see themselves as they really are. Oh, we can spend a life chasing after happiness and never finding it. We say, I need to find myself. I'm leaving this marriage. I'm not happy anymore. I need to find myself. Oh, shut up. You want to find yourself? Jesus says, lose yourself. Deny yourself. The Bible is counter to all the things the culture tells us. Jesus says, humble yourself, lose yourself, and you'll find yourself. The Bible tells us, humble yourself under the mighty hand of God, and he'll exalt you in due time. If you want to find true happiness, you must be poor in spirit. See yourself as you really are.
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1: 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It's a vacation with a purpose. 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
2: 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Well, we're considering the Beatitudes today, part of the Lord's Sermon on the Mount. 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
1: Beatitude number 2, point number 3. Happy people are, I'll put in quotes, unhappy people. Happy people are unhappy people. Point number 1, happy people are humble people. Number 2, happy people are unhappy people. Verse 4, blessed are they that mourn, for they shall be comforted. You could also translate this, happy are the unhappy. What? That doesn't make any sense to us. So to be happy, I need to be sad? Yes. In this way, you have to see yourself as you really are. I'm a sinner who needs a savior, and I'm sorry for what I've done, and I want to change, so I mourn over my condition. Listen, better to mourn now and laugh later than to laugh now and mourn later. Some people, all they want to do is laugh. All they want to do is get drunk and party and laugh and laugh and laugh. They don't even know what they're laughing at. Everything's funny to a drunk. But really, what is that all about? Solomon went on a sin binge, basically trying everything the world has to offer. And he said in Ecclesiastes 2, when I said, come on, let's give pleasure a try. Let's look for the good things in life. But I found it was meaningless. Solomon says, it's silly to be laughing all the time. What good does it do to only seek pleasure? You know, some people, they suppress tears. They should be crying, and instead, they're laughing. Before he died of AIDS, Freddie Mercury, the lead singer of Queen, recorded a song called Party. And in the song, he sings, quote, we were up all night singing and giving a chase. The next morning, everybody was hungover. And then in the refrain, he repeatedly implores his party mates to come back and play. End quote. But see, here's the problem. There comes a time when the party's over. All the laughing is behind you, and it really has led to nothing. It's better to be sad over your condition, because the Bible says in 2 Corinthians 7:10, the kind of sorrow God wants us to experience leads us away from sin and results in salvation. There's no regret for that kind of sorrow, but worldly sorrow, which lacks repentance, results in spiritual death. In other words, hey, I'm sorry, and I'm sorry enough to stop. See, the problem is we will minimize sin. We'll say things like, well, God loves me and accepts me as I am. Hey, man, don't judge my journey. Right? Well, God does love you, and he does accept you as you are, but he wants to change you, and he wants you to repent of your sin, and he wants you to come into a right relationship with him. When the prodigal son was away from his father, he was sad. When he returned to his father in repentance, he was glad. That brings us to point number 4. A happy person will be a meek person. A happy person will be a meek person. Blessed are the meek. Now, meekness is not celebrated in our culture, maybe because we don't understand what it is. For starters, meekness is not weakness. The best definition of meekness is power under constraint. It describes the breaking of a powerful stallion. So when you climb on a beautiful horse, how many of you love to ride horses? I prefer horsepower. I like a throttle. And I decide when it starts and when it stops. Because I was on a horse once that wouldn't stop. And that's kind of a scary process. Like, where's the emergency brake on this animal, right? So the idea is that you're

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2: He was the strongest man who ever lived. With just a word, he could destroy his enemies. When they arrested him in the Garden of Gethsemane, he said, "Who are you looking for?" They said, "Jesus of Nazareth." He said, "I am." And the Bible says they all fell backwards. It's like dominoes. "I am." Those are the words of God from Mount Sinai to Moses. "I am that I am." Jesus could have said, "I am." And you were. Bye. The end. Do that in slow motion. But he did not act in that way. He laid his life down for us. And so do you have this attitude in your life right now? Are you a happy person? The only way you can be a happy person is to be a person who knows God.

0: Pastor Greg Laurie is bringing us a good look at happiness, the real source of happiness, the real pathway of happiness from the pages of Scripture. And there's more to come here on A New Beginning. So can you say you're a happy person, happy as the Bible defines it? Have you come into a relationship with Jesus and had your sins forgiven and your eternal life secured? Pastor Greg, maybe there's somebody listening who isn't sure that they have come to the Lord in that way. What would you say to them?
1: I would say that God is just a prayer away. You know, it doesn't take years to become a Christian. It doesn't take months. Frankly, it doesn't even take hours. It can happen so quickly. It just starts with you saying to God, I know I'm a sinner. I know that you love me. I know that you sent Jesus to die on the cross for my sin and pay for those sins and then to rise again from the dead. And I want him to come into my life. So here's my question to you. Have you done that yet? Because Jesus, who did die on that cross and rose again from the dead 3 days later, is alive and standing at the door of your life right now. And he's knocking and he's saying, if you'll hear my voice and open the door, I will come in. Would you like your sin forgiven? Would you like to know that when you die, you will go to heaven? Do you want Christ to come into your life right now? If so, why don't you just stop whatever it is you're doing and pray this prayer with me? You could pray it out loud. You can pray it in the quietness of your own heart. But pray this prayer to God. Say, Lord Jesus, I know that I am a sinner, but I know that you are the Savior who died on the cross for my sin and rose again from the dead. I'm sorry for my sin, and I turn from it now, and I choose to follow you from this moment forward. I ask all of this in Jesus' name. Amen. Listen, if you just prayed that prayer, the Bible promises that God has heard your prayer and has answered that prayer. The Bible says that if we will confess our sin, he's faithful and just to forgive us our sin and cleanse us from all unrighteousness. So, God bless you. You've made the right decision, the decision to follow Jesus Christ.
0: Yeah, that's right. 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
2: Okay.
0: It goes, I have been a Harvest partner for many years now and see the impact you've made on many people who've become Christians. I

0: am in awe. I thank the Lord for the continued successful ministry of Harvest on a daily basis. Thank you, Pastor Greg, for being used by God to change my life and redirect my paths. Your example of Christianity has been so consistent. Isn't that encouraging that she says those nice things, but also that she believes enough in this ministry to become a Harvest partner? What is a Harvest partner?
1: Well, a Harvest partner is somebody that gives to our ministry on a regular basis, even on a monthly basis. And what I really appreciate about this listener, and if that person happens to be listening, let me just say to you personally, thank you so much. But what I really appreciated was when she said, I've been doing it for years. And you know what? I also want to say this to this person or any person that supports us in this way. You share in the fruit of what we are doing. There's an interesting story in the life of David where he was going against his enemy with his army. They were tired from battle. And a bunch of them said, we just can't go into battle. And his army was already relatively small. They said, we're going to have to sit this one out. Well, the remaining soldiers went into battle. The Lord blessed and they were victorious. And when they returned with the spoils of the battle, those who had fought said, don't give any to those people that sat this out. Well, the fact is those folks who had sat it out on this occasion had fought in previous battles. And David said, hey, no, those that tarry by the stuff, that's King James, those that hang out by our possessions, share in this as well. And, you know, the reward, the blessing goes to all those who participate. It goes to all of us that believe in the power of the gospel. So when you give, you're part of the team. You're making it possible for us to reach more people with the gospel. So would you tarry by this stuff, to put it in King James vernacular? Would you invest in our ministry? And then we pray that you will share in the reward of what God is doing as well. As Paul said, it's fruit to your account, spiritual fruit to your account, laying up for yourself treasures in heaven. So prayerfully consider becoming a Harvest partner today.
0: Yeah, that's right. 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
12: 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Hi there, I'm Dave Straub. Coming up in just 30 minutes, you want to keep it right here for Yankee Arnold Ministries. Pastor Ralph Yankee Arnold serves as president of Florida Bible College in Tampa, where he was pastor at Calvary Community Church for 11 years. One of his most familiar subjects is telling us how to get to heaven. And he's headed right here at 11:30 on Faith Talk Tampa.
13: I'm John Scott. Prime Minister Andy Burnham says Britain has agreed to provide limited military support to Saudi Arabia to repeal attacks by the Iran-backed Houthi rebels in Yemen. Burnham told reporters he'd agreed the Royal Air Force will provide air-to-air refueling of Saudi planes. The conflict between the Houthis and Yemen's Saudi-backed government has reignited, with Houthis aiming missile and drone strikes on Saudi Arabia, including one that targeted Riyadh. Technicians have repaired data lines that failed at a key regional air traffic control center. And all major airports in the New York area began resuming operations after hundreds of flight cancellations rippled through the Northeast. Primary and backup telecom lines were fixed Monday evening. Hundreds of flights had been canceled at Newark, LaGuardia, Kennedy, and Philadelphia airports due to these technical problems. This is SRN News.
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17: Everyone will know the Lord. Then why do some perish without God during that period of time? For the same reason why it's happening today. People know about Jesus Christ. They don't know Jesus Christ. They're religious, but they don't know him.
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18: 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On today's edition of Real Life Radio, Pastor Jack continues now with his series called The Life and Times of Jesus Christ and a message titled Christ and His Millennial Rule. Now, this series is all about who Jesus really is, not the Jesus of popular opinion, but the Jesus of the Bible, God Himself, who stepped into our world. And in this final message, we'll see the day when Jesus returns to rule and reign on this earth from Jerusalem. You see, one day the Lord Himself is going to set up His kingdom, right here where we live. Every government, every ruler will bow to Him. It's the answer to that prayer we've prayed so many times, Your will be done on earth as it is in heaven. So today, Pastor Jack teaches us that Jesus will reign in justice and also in mercy. You see, none of us really wants what we deserve. We want His mercy. And that mercy comes only through Jesus Christ. Now with his message called Christ and His Millennial Rule. Here's pastor and Bible teacher, Jack Hibbs.
17: If you've ever been sick, there's good nurses and then there's great nurses. And you know what makes the great nurse better than the good nurse? They both know the same thing. The great nurse is the one that comes and pets you on the head or strokes your hand or somehow does something about your pain. I don't want a nurse to come up and say, well, you know why you're in such pain? It's because you've got a 4-foot long, you know, and that's why. Well, thank you very much. I feel better now that I know this. No, I want a nurse to come up and say, listen, you're going to make it, buddy. In fact, you know what? And you know, when you, just like a child, those of you who have young kids, when they stub their toe or get hurt, at least our pediatrician told us the right thing. You ought to try this. When your child is hurt, pick them up. Grab them, hold them, and take your fingernails and just scratch their back or rub their back or whatever it is. Even if they've got a boo-boo on their finger, scratch their back or rub their other arm. Give their senses a pleasant stimulant. It overrides or comforts the pain that they're focused on. Mercy. Give me that kind of a nurse, and I'll do better. Give me that kind of a doctor, and I'll get better probably quicker. God is into giving mercy. Why would you be such a fool as to reject God's mercy? He will execute justice on you. He will execute His righteousness on you. But He extends mercy, and mercy only comes through the person of Jesus Christ. God's mercy comes. Secondly, this morning we see that God's creation shall be healed when Jesus Christ comes, and only when Jesus Christ comes shall the creation be ultimately healed. Now, I don't want to derail you at all, but last week we talked about the second coming, and there is a deceptive act that Satan will do through the Antichrist, and there will be a temporary healing of nature. The Antichrist will deceive the world temporarily, but Jesus will come, and He's going to implement a healing to the earth. Isaiah 65, verse 17. Isaiah 65, 17 says, behold, I will create a new heaven and a new earth, for the former will not come to mind, neither shall it be remembered. Be glad and rejoice forever in what I create, for I will create Jerusalem to be a delight and its people a joy. I will rejoice over Jerusalem and take delight in her people. The sound of weeping and crying will be heard in her no more. Never again will there be any infant who lives but a few days, or an old man who does not live out his years. And he who dies at the age of 100 will be thought to be a youth. During the millennium, Jesus is so going to rejuvenate the environment that longevity is going to increase in the lives of those mortals that have lived into the kingdom. That's pretty cool. When somebody dies during the millennium at the age of 100, people are going to say, what happened? Why'd he die? Longevity is going to increase. You're going to say, well, I don't believe it. Well, you know, read your Bible. When the environment was more pure, Noah and Enoch and others, Methuselah lived a long time. Scientists tell us this is true. Scientific evidence proves that this is a fact. You know, every 7 years, your body goes through a metabolic purging and tries to rejuvenate itself. Did you know your heart, when examined, has been a tool made that can beat forever? The tools of your body have been engineered to live forever. Death is a mystery. Until you read the Bible, it says death came into the world because man sinned. During the millennium, men will live long periods of time before they die. And a person who dies at the age of 100 will be considered a person to be as one who dies in their youth today. Amazing. God will heal the earth. How so? He's going to restore the physical creation. Isaiah 55, 11, 12, and 13. So shall my word go forth from my mouth. It shall not return unto me void. It shall accomplish what I please. And it shall prosper in that thing for which I've sent it. For you shall go out with joy and be led forth with peace. The mountains and the hills shall break forth into singing before you. And all the trees of the field will clap their hands. Instead of thorns coming up, cypress trees will arise. And instead of briars, there shall come up The myrtle tree. Isn't that beautiful? Isn't that interesting? The millennium, when he comes, is going to be a wonderful restoration to the creation. Now look at this picture. Some of you recognize this, don't you? Mirror Lake, just north up here in Yosemite. It's a beautiful sight. You know what? According to the book of Isaiah and the book of Jeremiah, this stinks. When the kingdom is established by Christ and his healing goes out to the environment, this is going to look probably like an alley. This is, look at this beautiful sight, and yet it's under the bondage of sin. Did you know that? The Bible says it's under the bondage of sin. Creation is, nature is. Well, consider this as well. Look at that image and listen to this verse, Zechariah 14, verse 8. And in that day, there shall be living waters that flow forth from Jerusalem, half of them toward the Mediterranean Sea, half of them toward the Dead Sea, both in summer and winter, it will occur. And the Lord shall be king over all of the earth. In that day, it shall be, the Lord is one. His name is one. And the land shall be turned into a garden. This is Wyoming. This is the Great Falls there in the Grand Canyon of the Yellowstone National Park. But just think about this for a moment. When Jesus Christ comes, it says that his foot is going to touch the Mount of Olives, and it's going to cleave northward and southward, leaving a great canyon. And a river is going to come out, and it's going to go out to the healing of the world. The Dead Sea is going to be healed, which is, you know why they call it the Dead Sea? It's 1,300 feet below sea level. Sometimes some of the hottest temperatures on earth are recorded there. Not only that, but it is the deadest of water. It's dead. It's sterilized. It's so salty. It's the most saline body of water on the face of the earth, more than Salt Lake and more than Salton Sea. God's going to give it life. Jesus is going to give it life. Zephaniah chapter 3. Here's a book you haven't heard in a while. Zephaniah. You probably read that today in your devotions on your way to church, didn't you? Zephaniah 3:14 says, sing, O daughter of Zion, and shout, O Israel. Be glad and rejoice with all your heart, O daughter of Jerusalem. The Lord has taken away your judgments, and he has cast out your enemy. The King of Israel, the Lord, is in the midst of you, and you shall see disaster no more. This is a beautiful, beautiful shot and testimony of God's restoration of what he's going to do, and he's going to do it from Jerusalem. Look with me again. Creation will be maintained by him personally. Yeah, maintained. How so? Just simply this. Ezekiel 47 tells us, verse 9, that swarms of living creatures will live wherever that river flows. There will be large numbers of fish because this water flows there and makes the salt water fresh. So where the river flows, everything will live. That is going to be a beautiful, beautiful time. Look at this. Now, somebody climbed up that mountaintop to take that shot. Look how lush and beautiful that is. And yet it's still under the confines and requirements and demands of sin. We live in a fallen world. It's important that we understand that. I want you to keep hold of that because we go to the third point, which is this, and it's extremely important. Creation shall be renewed spiritually. So wait a minute. What do you mean creation shall be renewed spiritually? Well, jot down Romans chapter 8, verse 21 for one thing. Romans 8, 21 tells us, because the creation itself also will be delivered from the bondage of sin or corruption into the glorious liberty of the children of God. That will happen during the millennium. For we know that the whole creation groans and labors with birth pains even until now. Now, I don't want to personify creation too much. But let me ask you something. Let me just play with you for a moment. When Jesus told the Pharisees, remember when the Pharisees says, Jesus, shut your disciples up. Jesus says, I tell you, if they were to keep quiet, these very rocks and stones would cry out. Was Jesus exaggerating, lying, or misleading them? No, he can't do that. He's God. I only wished for a moment that Jesus would have looked at the disciples and said, okay, wouldn't that have been cool? The boulders would have went, Hosanna! Praise the Lord! And the little pebbles would have went, hallelujah, praise the Lord. It would have been the ultimate, you know, rock concert. It would have been perfect. When he says that the fields, in the fields, the trees will clap their hands. Now, trees don't have hands. But trees have leaves. You ever been under a tree, a great tree in a big wind? It's awesome. He says, man, when my son is enthroned in Jerusalem and righteousness reigns, the trees of the field will clap their hands. It's going to be a great time. There'll be a spiritual renewal. I'm not saying that the tree is God or even a spiritual entity. No, I'm not saying that by any means. I had you New Agers excited there for a second, didn't I? There's no life in a crystal. There's no life as redeeming value in a tree. Yes, there's life in a tree, but there's not redemptive life. Hate to say this, but even your little cute cat or dog has a soul. It doesn't have a spirit. Jesus didn't die for your cat or your dog. He died for humans. He died for us. But in an amazing way, creation is going to be liberated from the bondage that mankind is held to right now. Could it be that the whales, you know, they're out in the water saying, when is this whaling thing going to stop or whatever? I don't know. It's just somehow nature is going to identify with the redemption of the sons of men, sons of mankind, the sons of God, his children. It's going to be an awesome day.
20: 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And now, let's get back to today's message. Once again, here's Pastor Jack.
17: And thirdly, mankind shall know the Lord. Mankind shall know the Lord. Now listen to this carefully. Hebrews chapter 8, verse 10. Hebrews 8:10 begins there, and it says, for this is the covenant that I will make with the house of Israel. After those days, saith the Lord, I will put my laws into their mind and write them on their hearts, and I will be their God, and they will be my people. None of them shall teach his neighbor, and none of them shall say to his neighbor, know the Lord, for all shall know me. That's an interesting passage. During the millennium, the world will know of the Lord himself. Listen, will the world all be converted? No, because sad to say, at the end of 1,000 years, the Bible says that there will be those living who will refuse the lordship, the kingship of Jesus Christ. Hey, let me ask you something right now. Do you believe that Jesus Christ exists? Can you even say now, yeah, I believe in God, but is he the Lord of your life? Do you say that Jesus is God and that he's king, he's creator, there's nobody else but him? But nobody at work can tell you from anybody else. That nobody in your neighborhood can distinguish you being different. Don't get me wrong. I'm not saying you should be obnoxious. I'm saying you should be a Christian. Well, you know, I'm not outward about things. Let me ask you this. When your boss or when your coworker is sick, can't you say to them, I'm going to pray for you, or I've prayed for you? You know, maybe you couldn't remember the 5 ways of leading somebody to Christ, but you can say to them, you know, I'm a Christian. I'm going to pray for you. Can't you say it? Or are you embarrassed? Remember, the one who you claim to follow was suspended on a cross, naked, and died for you. Died for me. I can turn to my friend at work and say, you know what? I'll pray for your marriage situation, or I'll pray for your sick child. You don't have to stand on a soapbox to do that. You know, write him a note. I'm praying for your family. I'm praying for your condition. Can the world tell the difference that we know him? In that time, during the millennial age, everyone will know the Lord. Then why do some perish without God during that period of time? For the same reason why it's happening today. People know about Jesus Christ. They don't know Jesus Christ. They're religious, but they don't know him. Man shall see his earthly rule. The world will see it. So much so, Zechariah 13, verse 6 tells us that he will be questioned. Where did you get these wounds in your body? Where did they come from, Jesus? And Jesus will say to them, I received them in the house of my friends. Isn't that interesting? Oh, these wounds, these scars, they're a result of my first coming to Jerusalem. People didn't believe in me and rejected me. And I was taken out of the land of the living and beaten and crucified. Secondly, man shall enjoy his benefits if they believe in him or not. The blessings of God will swallow the earth. And that's a wonderful thing. The Bible says, you know, it's the goodness of God that leads a man to repentance. Read the fine print. If the goodness of God doesn't lead you to repent and believe in him, he'll use other means. But no one perishes from this globe having first decided to bow the knee to Jesus or not. I don't care who you are. I had a friend of mine tell me the other day that his mother, who was a tremendously godly woman, became ill and slipped into a coma and was in a coma for 2 years. And during that period of time, her sons came back to know the Lord. And the week after they came back, they're now older in life. She was very, very old. The week that they came back to know the Lord, she died. Now, I don't know if you've ever talked to somebody who's been in a coma, but a lot of people who've been in a coma have come out and said, I heard everything. I was very aware. I was just locked inside my body. Could it be that someone had prayed for you or even now is even praying for you? Maybe this woman was praying for her sons in her comatose state. When her ministry apparently seemed to be done, her sons came back home, stuck being the prodigal. The benefits of God. You may be an evolutionist or an atheist right now, and you're enjoying the benefits of God. You know, my God created the molecular structure of the air that you're breathing right now. Do you know that he could change that structure right before it enters your lungs, or he can just, from right where you're sitting in your vicinity, extract the three necessary components of the air that we breathe, and you suffocate now? Well, I don't believe it. Well, if that's real, have them do it to me now. Somebody said that to Billy Graham on the campus of Harvard. If God is God, this young man said to Billy Graham, I'm giving him 5 minutes to strike me dead. Billy Graham, in a moment of genius, said, my son, do you think you can exhaust the patience of God in 5 minutes? That's not Billy Graham. That's the Holy Spirit talking. Well, if God is God, have him do this. Have him do this. No, my friend, you know what? If you knew who you were dealing with, you'd be the one jumping through the hoops. There's a day that he's going to come and judge in righteousness. And the beautiful thing is you can cash in on the deal this morning that Jesus took all of your sins penalty, all of your sins debt, and paid up front for it. You just need to come and enjoy his wonderful benefits that he has provided. And finally, man shall vote upon his throne. That is, that in that time, near the end of the millennium, the scripture says that men will change their hearts toward the Lord and go against him. And the Bible says they'll finally get their prayer answered. It says simply in the book of Revelation that when they turn and encircle Jerusalem to attack it, it says that fire comes down out of the atmosphere and consumes them dead. It's over. I mean, that's all that's mentioned. Well, if God is God, let him consume me. Let him eat me in his judgment and in his fire. Do you think you can exhaust the patience of God? He loves you so much that he's given you wealth that you can't even imagine. You're clothed this morning. You're breathing. You're here. You're either full or hungry or whatever, all because God has given you life. In this series that we now complete here and now, we ought to be able to say, I know Jesus and his person and his authority better. And if you've been holding out on him, now's the time for you to say, all right, All right, Lord, it's all yours. In fact, while we're closing, the worship group can come forward. I want to lay out to three different groups of people this morning this challenge. First of all, Christians, we need to get ready. We need to walk ready. We need to be ready for Him. We need to know what the Bible says. Stop being ignorant about the Scriptures. When somebody knocks on your door, stop drawing your curtain shut and hiding behind the doorknob. When those guys in the 10-speed pull up or those other guys with the briefcases come knocking on your door, open that door up and say, "My Jesus said you'd be coming in the last days. Come on in. I've got the answers for you. Let's turn to the Bible." Christian, the Bible says we better be able to give an answer to everyone who asks of us, a reason for the hope that lies within us, and to give it to them with respect and with meekness. Let's do it. It's not an option. You've got to do it. The second group of people are those that might in here be atheists or evolutionists. The Bible says that the fool has said in his heart there is no God. Notice, the fool has said where? In his heart, because he can't say it in his head. The evidence is overwhelming. The engineer, great designer, the creator, the master engineer lives. You know it in your head. It's your heart you're trying to convince. And you deceive your heart by saying, "There is no God, there is no God, there is no God." And you'll crawl under every little rock trying to find some new evidence. And you find it and you herald it as the new thing. And I've got the link and it's all going to be. And then as we apply scientific research, a couple months later, it's found out to be nothing again. Speaks of the design creator.
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12: Hi there, I'm Dave Straub. Keep it right here in just half an hour. It's Hope in the Night here on Faith Talk Tampa.
13: With SRN News, I'm John Scott. President Trump and Chinese leader Xi Jinping expected to meet this week to discuss artificial intelligence. The meeting comes amid rising concerns about AI's potential threats and the competitive tension between the two countries. CNN, MS Now, and Politico filing a lawsuit after being denied White House access. The lawsuit calls the administration's actions barring reporters from the three news organizations a blatant violation of the First Amendment. The president said last week he was barring them because of reporting he deemed fake news. 12 states and Hollywood writers challenging Paramount's buyout of Warner Brothers Discovery, agreeing to settle their lawsuits against the mega merger. Monday's announcement paves the way for the $81 billion deal to cross the finish line. The settlement still needs a final sign-off, though, by a judge. This is SRN News.
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So thank you, and God bless you, friend. I want to talk to you about something tonight. Something that might help you just a tad. And that is some things from the book of Judges. So take your Bible and turn to the book of Ephesians. That's the way to the book of Judges. If you didn't know that, you're learning already a lot of stuff. The book of Ephesians. When you read the book of Ephesians, it has a lot to do with victory in the Christian life. Of who you are in the body of Christ, with the family of God, how that you're saved by grace, and then gets into the whole family of God and walking worthy of the vocation wherewith God has called you, and about not having, being swept aside by every wind of doctrine that comes along, and being steadfast and speaking the truth in love. And then when you get to chapter 6, talking about the taking upon yourself the whole armor of God and being strong in the Lord and praying always. So these things are mentioned in there because it has to do with how to take a stand. So I want you to just look real quick at this here in chapter 6 of the book of Ephesians. Look in verse 10. Finally, my brethren, be strong in the Lord and in the power of his might. Put on the whole armor of God that you may be able to stand. And down through the rest of these verses, talking about having to be able to stand, And having done all, to stand. So many of God's people don't take a stand. They're swept aside by every little thing that comes along. They're not steadfast. One of the key things in the Christian life is learning how to be faithful. Now, you know that God used Joshua in a great way, and that was to bring the people of Israel into the promised land. Moses got them there, but he didn't take them across Jordan. So God used the next man in line. God used Joshua. And he accomplished a lot of things. And Joshua had victories in the land. And so God used him to conquer and defeat the enemies. But one thing that Joshua didn't do, he didn't get all the enemy out of the land. Conquered most of it, but there were still little pockets of the enemy left in the land. And you see what the consequences are, because sometimes, some people are really strong in the Lord, but they only have a few little weak points here and there. But those little weak points can bring you down too. Then you have other Christians that are really unstabilized, carnally minded, and occasionally do a few little good things. So are those that are strong, take a stand, and do a few little bad things. And then those that are really disobedient, walking in the flesh, and occasionally do a few little good things. So which one are you? But you need to know that there is a price to be paid to have victory. And there is a price to be paid if you don't have victory. One way or the other, there's a price to be paid. To serve the Lord and be obedient is going to cost you. The Bible says in the book of Luke, chapter 14, it can cost you everything. So getting to heaven is free, but discipleship will cost you. So it's going to cost you if you serve the Lord. But consider that if you don't serve the Lord, it's going to cost you. Are you following so far? You're staying right there with me. It's going to cost you whether you do or whether you don't. It all depends on what's the price you want to pay. If you serve the Lord, you'll have rewards for all eternity, but those rewards are going to cost you something. But if you rebel against the Lord, you're not going to have the rewards for all eternity, but God's going to cost you something right here and now that he could
chasing, disciplining, maybe take you home, and then you've lost out for all eternity what you could have had. So it's going to cost one way or the other. I would rather pay a price and get something that lasts than to pay a price and come up totally empty and to waste my life. There was a missionary that came back from the foreign fields, came to this Bible college, and he was teaching in the college classes, you know. And so the student came up to him and asked him this question. What do you do when you can't take the superstition and the violence and the immorality anymore? What do you do? He says, well, I go back to the mission field. In America, there's probably more superstition and hideous religions and immorality right here in America as there is in any country in the world. And it's bad and it's wicked. But the book of Judges teaches us something. Teaches us the consequences of compromise. If you're going to compromise, understand, they're going to cost you something. So there's a cost, there's consequences of not wholly following the Lord. So I want you to take your Bible and go back there to the book of Judges. To the book of Judges. In chapter 1. Judges in chapter 1. Partial defense is no defense at all. It's like locking 4 of the gates out of 6 with 100 head of cattle inside. You're still going to lose the whole herd with one unguarded area of your life. So if you want to be disciplined, you have to discipline every area of your life, or you could lose everything. And that's why it's so important. Dwight L. Moody said this, it's okay for the ship to be in the water, but it's not okay for the water to be in the ship. It's okay for the Christian to be in the world, but the world gets into the Christian, then you sink and you're going to sink fast. It's not the best thing to be involved in. But remember, there is a great difference between the book of Joshua and the book of Judges. You see, Joshua was one man that answered to God, and God led him and God used him. And a lot of great things happened. And there was victory. But when you get into the book of Judges, well, there's a lot of difference between the two books. The book of Judges was written around 300 to 350 years total for all 21 chapters. But you'll also find out that there are many failures mentioned in the book of Judges. A lot of disobedience. But there's also some heroes, especially 4 of them that are mentioned in Hebrews chapter 11, that came from the book of Judges that were used by God. And so while you have a lot of people messing up, you have a lot of people that's doing what's right. And so you can divide the book of Judges into 2 sections, and you know, the first 11 chapters and then chapter 12 to chapter 21. But there's something that's unique in both of them, and I'll show you that in just a minute. But look in verse 1 of chapter 1, where it says, now, after the death of Joshua. Now, Joshua was 110 years old when he died. 110 years old. That's a pretty good long time to live. I wouldn't mind that. But there are some great things that God did with Joshua. He brought him into the land. Took out a lot of the enemy. But now Joshua has passed away. Now, in the book of Joshua, it is a book of conquest. Because it's a book where he conquered. Yes, there was big victories, but there was a few little defeats, like at the city of Ai. They had a problem. One of these days, we'll go through all of that. But in the book of Joshua, it's also a book of faith. But when you get into the book of Judges, it's not the same way. Because here is a long, sad story of defeat. Discouragement, depression. I mean, they would get so down. And you would think that they would learn their lesson, but they refused to listen. Now, to understand that every person, if you back up from the scriptures and you see the book of Joshua and how that you and I are supposed to live a victorious Christian life, like it says in the book of Ephesians,
And then you look at the book of Judges. And what's the difference between the two is in the book of Judges, it says that every man did that which was right, what? In his own eyes. So you have Christians that will do what God says and have victory in their lives, but then there's others who are going to compromise. In other words, I'll do what God says as long as I agree with God. You know, if we can agree, I'll give in on those areas that I agree with God. But the areas that I disagree, because God doesn't know everything, you know. God's not always right, is he? Then why don't everybody serve him with all their heart? Because somehow in their mind, they justify their rebellion. So they're not going to agree with the Lord. And how can two walk together unless they be agreed? So every man did that which is right in his own eyes. So you have a picture of yourself. Do you want victory? Then you'll have to do what Joshua said. God told him, be thou strong and very courageous, that thou mayest observe to do all that I have commanded to do, and that if you'll do what he says, do and meditate therein day and night, and move not to the right or to the left. He said, thou shalt have good success, and thou shalt be prosperous, and blah, blah, blah, blah, blah, blah, blah. And God will do that. Now, you can believe that, or you set that aside, all the promises of God, and you say, I'm going to do what is right in my own eyes. You may not say those words. It's just that you believe that you're just a little bit wiser than God. And you just want your own way. You know, after we get saved, we're still sheep. And so we wind up messing up our lives. So in the book of Joshua, it's a book of faith. But in the book of Judges, it's not a book of faith. It's a book of rebellion and disobedience. And one of these days, I'm going to preach up a storm. Yes, I hear that, and I bet you do too. But there are people under Joshua were united. But when you do that which is right in your own eyes, you have lost that nuclear glue that holds you together in unity. Because if you do that which is right in your own eyes, how can you agree with everybody? Then if you can't agree with everybody, you can't have unity. So that's why you have the bitterness and the arguing and the fighting and all that stuff that goes on, because there can't be victory. Compromise will cost you. Compromise will cost you. And so the people were united, but there it was division. Division and anarchy. Rebellion to God. And so that's why these two books paint two different pictures. One of victory and conquest and faith, unity, and where Joshua had made the statement, as for me and my house, what did he say? We will serve the Lord. But see, there has to be a strong leader, and Joshua was a strong leader. Now, in the book of Joshua, there is God's word as the authority. They knew God spoke, he obeyed, and God blessed. But whenever you get away from God, then it's going to be what's right in your own eyes. It's man deciding what he thinks is the best thing to do. So man becomes the authority. Now remember this, in the book of Judges, there is history repeating itself over and over and over and over again. Here you have seven apostasies, which means that they left Jehovah and sought other gods. And they made two big mistakes. One is they began to have unity with the nations that were with them, which God had told them not to do. And two, they began to worship their gods, which God told them not to do. There was apostasy. Seven times there was this apostasy. Seven times they were conquered by seven different nations. Seven times they went into servitude. And seven times God brought them deliverance. You would think they would finally learn. And that's why after the Judges, you get into where Samuel was used by God to anoint them a king.
So these things are mentioned here. But now I want you to take your Bible, look in the book of Joshua, chapter 24. Joshua chapter 24, and look in verse 14. This is what he says in Joshua 24 and verse 14. He says, "Now therefore fear the Lord and serve him in sincerity and in truth, and put away the gods which your fathers served on the other side of the flood and in the Egypt, and serve ye the Lord." So they were told what to do. And then in verse 15 says, "And if it seems evil unto you to serve the Lord, choose you this day whom you will serve." Either serve God

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2: People answered and said, God forbid that we should forsake the Lord to serve other gods. Isn't that wonderful? They heard what he said and they did it. And so everything is wonderful. And so I want you to see this also. Look there in verse 20 where he says, If you forsake the Lord and serve strange gods, then he will turn and do you hurt. Forsake the Lord, number one. Serve strange gods, number two. He says, he will turn and do you hurt and consume you after that he had done you good. And the people said unto Joshua, nay, but we will serve the Lord. Now, let me ask you this. Is it going to make a difference on how you live your life? There's a God in heaven that had these words written in his word so that we would learn from that, Romans chapter 15, that we're supposed to, learn from that which has been written, because it was written not necessarily to us, but for us. And we're supposed to be wiser because of these stories in the Bible. The testimony of the Lord is sure, making wise the simple. So we're supposed to know this, and we're supposed to believe it, and it's supposed to make a difference. Now look in verse 24. And the people said unto Joshua, the Lord our God will we serve, and his voice will we obey. And so Joshua made a covenant with the people that day. And then up there it says that in verse 29, it came to pass after these things that Joshua the son of Nun, the servant of the Lord, died been 110 years old. So yes, he lived to be a ripe old age, and God blessed. But see, you're supposed to listen and learn from what Joshua did. He obeyed, God blessed. You get to the book of Judges, you see where they disobeyed and God had to chase them. In your Christian life, that's why you see some Christians, they're up and they're down. They're up and they're down. They're like a yo-yo. And their whole Christian life is like that. And you're not going to have the peace that you want, the stability that you want, the joy that you want. And there's a price to pay. Now take your Bible and look in the book of Judges chapter 3. Judges chapter 3. And look in verse 7. Chapter 3 and verse 7. And you'll notice that there's these scriptures right here, verses 5, 6, and 7. Now, this is talking about the first apostasy. This is when they left and they left Jehovah and served other gods. It says that in the last part of verse 6. Verse 7, and the children of Israel did evil in the sight of the Lord and forgot the Lord their God and served Balaam and the groves. Therefore, the anger of the Lord was hot against Israel. God was mad. Now, remember the people in Joshua's day says, we will not forsake the Lord. We will not forget. But now you find out they forgot. They forgot. And they did not do what God wanted them to do. And see there in that verse 7, and forgot the Lord their God. They forgot. You'd be surprised how you'll read the scripture and it'll tell you over and over again, remember, remember, remember, remember. Remember the Lord in the days of thy youth and serve the Lord in the days of thy youth. You're supposed to remember. And so when you don't remember, it's just like you never knew it at all. Memory is very important in your growth with the Lord. So I want you to take your Bible and look at another scripture with me. And this is, if you'll notice there in these verses, he's talking about the things that God was going to do. Go back here to chapter 2. Chapter 2. And you'll notice there in chapter 2 in verse 1. Chapter 2 in verse 1. And an angel of the Lord came up from Gilgal to Bochim and said, I made you to go up out of Egypt and have brought you into the land which I swear unto your fathers. And I said, and now he's going to tell them two things that he said. I said this, but I also said this. Some people only hear one part, or sometimes only hear what they want to hear.

0: And they don't hear the other part. So he says here, I said, and underline this, I will never break my covenant with you. So this is the Abrahamic covenant, and God says, I will not break my covenant. See, his covenant was that he would have a descendant. He's going to have a seed come down the road that's going to be the Son of God, that's going to make a payment, and the nations of the earth are going to be blessed. The families of the nations are going to be blessed. And that this seed would possess a land, and God was going to give them a particular piece of land that they would have. It would be theirs forever. And that's why we believe, even to this day, regardless of how the world lines up and what Russia wants to do and about the Middle East, God promised a piece of land over there to Israel, and Israel is going to end up with it. All of it. It goes all the way over to the Tigris and Euphrates. It's going to get it all. And down to the Nile River, they're going to get it all one of these days. Because the property that God gave to them is a lot bigger than what you have them over now with a little slice of a piece of pie. And so it was also to bless the world through Christ. So there was an Abrahamic covenant. God made a promise to Abraham that he was going to do this.
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9: Thanks, David, and welcome again to Pathway to Victory. Today, I'm pleased to present a message on the end times. I love this topic, and I know you do too. As a pastor and Bible teacher, I've been researching the end times for decades, and I want to share those years of study with you, because Bible prophecy is about God's plan for the future, and it also informs the choices we make today. Just before we begin today's message, I'm inviting you to join me on the Pathway to Victory Journeys of Paul Mediterranean Cruise. There's something that happens to people when you take them out of their routine. Put them in a breathtaking place and open God's Word together. That's really what this cruise is about. May 14th through the 23rd, 2027, the Pathway to Victory family is retracing the journeys of Paul through Thessaloniki, Ephesus, Santorini, Mykonos, and beyond. I'll be teaching from Scripture, and Dr. Ben LaVorne will be leading our morning devotionals. And in between, we'll laugh, explore, and simply enjoy being the family of God together in one of the most beautiful corners of His creation. If your soul could use a journey like that, reserve your spot at ptv.org. Later, I want to offer you a personal book I've written called Seven Lessons from My 70 Years. But right now, it's time to take your Bible and turn, not to Revelation, but to Genesis, for the study I've titled, It Begins and Ends with Israel.
10: You know, if you want to understand the Bible, you want to understand Bible prophecy, The place to begin is not at the end in the book of Revelation. If you want to understand the Bible and Bible prophecy, you start where? At the beginning. You start at the beginning of the book. Now that makes sense, doesn't it? So if you have your Bibles, I want you to turn to the book of Genesis. In fact, the word Genesis literally means beginnings. And in Genesis, we find the beginning of everything. Now, God's rescue plan for man and his plan for the restoration of the entire world all centered on one man. His name was Abraham. That's where the rescue plan began, with this man called Abraham. And the remaining 39 chapters of Genesis have to do with Abraham and his descendants, the beginning of this plan of reconciliation. And so, when we come to Genesis chapter 12, we are introduced to Abraham and to the specific promise that God made to Abraham. We call it the Abrahamic covenant. It was the promise of redemption for mankind and for all of creation. God, out of his mercy, chose to save Abram, and he gave this command. Look at verse 1, Genesis chapter 12. Then the Lord said to Abram, go forth from your country and from your relatives and from your father's house to the land that I will show you. Remember, whenever God gives a command, that command doesn't always make sense, but it is always accompanied by a promise. That was true for Abraham. And we find those promises that followed God's command in verses 1 to 3 of Genesis 12. Look at it with me. Now the Lord said to Abram, go forth from your country and from your relatives and from your father's house to the land I will show you. And I will make you a great nation, and I will bless you and make your name great, and you shall be a blessing. And I will bless those who bless you, and the one who curses you, I will curse. And in you, all the families of the earth shall be blessed. Now, promised Abraham was a land and a blessing. Now, quickly, I want you to look at three characteristics of this promise that are key to understanding Bible prophecy. First of all, I want you to notice that God's promise to Abraham was a literal promise. Now, there was certainly a spiritual component to it, as we saw just a few moments ago. But God was actually promising to Abraham an actual piece of real estate, an actual land that would be his forever. This land, this new land, Canaan, is not just some metaphor for heaven in the future. It's an actual land that would belong to Abraham. How do I know that? Look at how Abraham responded to the promise. Genesis 12, verses 4 and 5. As soon as he received the promise, Abram went forth as the Lord had spoken to him, and Lot went with him. Now, Abraham was 75 years old when he departed from Haran, and Abram took Sarai, his wife, and Lot, his nephew, and all of their possessions, which they had accumulated, and the persons which they had acquired in Haran, and they set out for the land of Canaan, and thus they came to the land of Canaan. Abraham understood this was a literal promise. He said, family, it's time to pack up and move. We're headed to this land. If he thought this was heaven, why would he have gone to all of this trouble? I mean, it was a big deal in Abraham's day to move someplace. I mean, if you wanted to move in Abraham's day, I mean, you didn't call up Mayflower or Darrell Flood Moving Company and say, hey, come pack me up. We're headed to Canaan. Didn't work that way. You had to do it yourself. And notice, he had to pack up all the things he had accumulated in 75 years of living. Do you have a lot of junk around your house? Just recently, we cleaned out our garage. Let me rephrase that. Recently, Amy cleaned out our garage. It was amazing the junk we had in there just over these last 6 years we'd accumulated. Well, some of it we had hauled from our last residence that we had hauled from our residence before that. We just carried the junk around with us. But you know, I'm 57. I can imagine what it's going to be like at age 75. But Abraham had a lot of stuff. Why did he go to all that hassle of moving it himself? Because he was headed to a literal land. Yeah, he was looking for heaven too. Hebrews 11:10 says he was looking for that city with foundations whose architect and builder is God. But even though he was looking for a heavenly home, that didn't negate the fact that he was also looking for an earthly home as well. Secondly, I want you to notice that this promise was eternal. It wasn't just for a specified time. God said in Genesis 13, he reaffirmed, Abraham, this land is going to be yours forever. Look at Genesis 13, verses 14 and 15. And the Lord said to Abraham, after Lot had separated from him, now I want you to lift up your eyes and look from the place where you are, northward and southward and eastward and westward, from all the land which you see, I will give it to you and your descendants for how long? Forever. Let me tell you, forever is a long time. We have a hard time as mortal beings understanding what eternity is like. I came across these words from author Henry Willen Van Loom, who writes, high up in the north, in the land called Svithjod, there stands a rock. This rock is 100 miles high and 100 miles wide. Once every 1,000 years, a little bird comes to this rock to sharpen its beak. When the rock has thus been worn away, then only a single day of eternity will have gone by. Forever is a long time. God said to Abraham, this land is going to be yours and your believing descendants forever. It was a literal promise. It was an eternal promise, thirdly and most significantly for Bible prophecy. It is an unconditional promise. It is an unconditional promise. The fact is, many Christians will concede, yeah, God made a promise to Abraham. God intended for this promise to be fulfilled, but Israel, Abraham's descendants, messed up big time. They rebelled against God, and they ultimately rejected Christ. And because Israel has rejected Christ, the Abrahamic covenant has changed. It's changed in two ways. First of all, the promises to Abraham have been transferred, these people say, from Israel to the church. And furthermore, these promises have not only been transferred from Israel to the church, they have been transformed from literal promises to figurative, symbolic promises. And so they reinterpret the Abrahamic covenant. They say no longer is there a promise of a land to Israel. That's been changed. Now the promise of a land is the promise of heaven for the church. They'll say the promise of a Messiah who would be the forerunner of a great nation. That great nation of Israel no longer is going to exist. The nation of Israel has now become the church of Jesus Christ. And then they'll say, yeah, God did promise that a descendant of Abraham's and a descendant of David would sit on the throne in Israel and Jerusalem and rule over the world, but that's been changed and transferred to the church. Now that promise means Christ is going to rule on the throne of your heart, in your life, forever and ever. And that's how people reinterpret the Abrahamic covenant. God meant to fulfill this to Abraham, but when Abraham rejected Christ, Israel forfeited those blessings. They've been transferred to the church and transformed into symbolic promises. Now, what are we to say to that? I mean, it's true, as you read through the scripture, there were some conditional promises made to Israel. Over and over again, God promised Israel blessings and curses. Israel, if you follow my law, I'll bless you. If you disobey my law, I will curse you. In fact, as Moses prepared the Israelites to enter the promised land, Canaan, we find these words in Deuteronomy 11, verses 26 to 28. God said, see, I am setting before you today a blessing and a curse. The blessing, if you listen to the commandments of the Lord your God, which I am commanding to you today, and the curse, if you do not listen to the commandments of the Lord your God, but turn aside from the way which I am commanding you today by following other gods, which you have not known. And all of Israel's history is a story of blessings and curses. When they followed God, they were blessed. When they disobeyed God, they were judged. They spent time in calamity and exile. That's all of Israel's history. But here's one thing to remember. These blessings and curses came through Moses. The promise came through Abraham. Abraham lived 430 years before Moses. And what God is saying is, the conditional promises I gave to Moses in no way whatsoever negate the unconditional promises that I made to Abraham. Now, let me illustrate that for you. After our first daughter was born, Julia, Amy and I went to our attorney to make out our will. And we made a decision at that time that we were going to leave our estate to our children upon our deaths. And we didn't know at that time how many children we would have. We sure didn't know what they were going to be like. But we made that decision. That was an unconditional decision we made. We were going to leave our estate to our children, whoever and how many they were. Now, as our girls were born and started to grow up and mature, we established our own list of blessings and curses around our house. If our girls obeyed what we told them to do, they were blessed by us. They got their allowance. If they disobeyed us, they forfeited their allowance and experienced other expressions of wrath from their parents. And so all the time they were in our home, Julia and Dorothy experienced their share of blessings and curses. But you know what? It doesn't matter and didn't matter whatever they did. And whatever temporary consequences they experienced, never once did it cause us to change our will. That was an unconditional promise we had made. They were our children and will be our children forever. And the promise of their inheritance has nothing to do with their actions. It's nothing that can be changed. It's an irrevocable decision. Now, that is exactly what God is saying. Listen to Galatians 3, verses 17 and 18. Paul is making the same argument about the unconditional nature of the Abrahamic covenant. He's saying, what I'm saying is this, Galatians 3, 17 and 18, the law, that's the Mosaic law, which came 430 years later, does not invalidate a covenant, a will, if you will, previously ratified by God so as to nullify the promise. For if the inheritance is based on law, it is no longer based on a promise. But God has granted to Abraham by means of a promise. This promise of an inheritance was an irrevocable promise God made to Abraham 430 years before the law. The law came along later. It was a temporary series of blessings and curses. But even though Israel disobeyed God, it in no way negated the promise that God had made to Abraham. By the way, that's what that passage is all about from Psalm 89. Listen to verses 30 to 37. God says, if his sons, that is the Israelites, forsake my law and do not walk in my judgments, if they violate my statutes and do not keep my commandments, then I will visit their transgression with the rod and their iniquity with stripes and the loss of their allowance. No, it doesn't say that, but that's what he's talking about. The temporary consequences of disobedience. They're going to suffer, Israel, if they break my law. But look at verse 33. But I will not break off my loving kindness from Israel, nor deal falsely in my faithfulness. My covenant I will not violate, nor will I alter the utterance of my lips. Once I have sworn by my holiness, I will not lie to David. His descendants shall endure how long? Forever. And his throne as the sun before me. It shall be established how long? Forever. Like the moon and the witness in the sky is faithful. Perhaps the greatest evidence of the unconditional nature of the Abrahamic covenant is in the way that covenant was ratified before Abraham. No, before Abraham got very far, he wanted to make sure that God was going to keep his end of the bargain in this promise. He asked for a sign that God was going to keep this promise and that he hadn't misunderstood it. And so in verse 8 of Genesis 15, Abraham asked, oh Lord, how may I know that I'm going to possess this land, that you're going to keep your word? In Abraham's day, when two kings entered into a covenant with one another, a treaty, a contract, in order to ratify the contract, according to the custom of the day, they would take some animals, they would split the animals in two, they would place one half of the animal in one line, the other halves of the animal in another line, leaving a path in between the animal parts. And then the two monarchs would walk side by side, each carrying a torch through the animal pieces. And as they did so, they were signifying that the covenant was depending upon each party keeping his end of the bargain. But that's how a covenant was ratified. That helps you understand God's command in verse 9 of Genesis 15. Abraham wanted to know, God, how can I depend upon you to keep your end of the bargain? Look at what God said, verse 9. So God said to Abraham, bring me a 3-year-old heifer and a 3-year-old female goat and a 3-year-old ram and a turtle dove and a young pigeon. And then he brought all of these to him and cut them in two and laid each one half opposite the other. But he did not cut the birds. Now, normally, Abraham knew what was going on. He imagined that God was going to tell him, now that you cut the animal pieces, you get a torch, I'll get a torch, we'll walk through the animal pieces together to signify that this deal is really going to happen. But notice in verse 12, God does something very strange next. Now, when the sun was going down, a deep sleep fell upon Abram, and behold, a terror and great darkness fell upon him. Abraham was put to sleep. Verse 17, and it came about when the sun had set that it was very dark, and behold, there appeared a smoking oven and a flaming torch which passed between the pieces. And on that day, the Lord made a covenant with Abram. It wasn't Abraham and God who walked through those animal pieces together. Abraham was over here asleep. It was God himself. God alone who walked through those animal pieces, signifying that this promise, this covenant, had absolutely nothing to do with Abraham and Abraham's faithfulness. It had all to do with God and his faithfulness. This was an unconditional promise God made to Abraham. And to make sure nobody missed it, and the writer of Hebrews said in Hebrews chapter 6, verse 13, for when God made his promise to Abraham, since he could swear by no one greater, he swore by himself. You say, Pastor, what does all this have to do with Bible prophecy? Simply this. God promised Israel a certain land. Since 1948, they've been a nation, they've been in the land, but they haven't been in all of the land yet. God has kept the nation of Israel. They've endured forever so far, but God's not yet finished with Israel. Not all of elect Israel has yet been saved. It's true that God sent a blessing to all the world through Jesus Christ, and that he rules in the hearts of individual believers. That's true. But he's not yet sitting on the throne of David in Jerusalem, as God promised that he would one day. What I'm saying to you folks is, God still has some unfinished business here on planet Earth. God is going to keep his promise to Abraham and Abraham's descendants, his unconditional promise. You say, well, that's wonderful, Pastor, but I'm not a Jew, so why should I care? Because as we're going to see in the weeks ahead, that Abrahamic covenant, although it was to Abraham and his believing descendants, it has ramifications for you and me as well. But even more importantly, the reason it is important for God to keep this promise to Israel is it's our way of knowing that God is going to keep his promises to us as well. You see, ladies and gentlemen, just as God has made some unconditional promises to the believing Jews, he's made some unconditional promises to you and me that we bank on every day. In John 10, 28, Jesus said, I give eternal life to them, and no man shall snatch them out of my hands. In Hebrews 7, 25, it says, inasmuch Christ is able to save forever those who come to God through him, and he lives to make intercession for them. In Hebrews 13, 5, Jesus promised, I will never leave you, nor will I forsake you. The same God who can be trusted to keep his promises to Israel is the same God we are depending upon to keep his unconditional eternal promise to us. If God changes this covenant with Israel, if God revokes this promise he made to Israel, how do we know he won't do the same to us? How do we know one day when we stand before him in judgment, how do we know God won't say to us, well, you know, I told you one time I was going to save you by grace, but I've changed my mind. It's going to be on the basis of your works. And guess what? You don't have enough. What's to keep God from doing that? It is the character of God himself. Romans 11, 29 says, for the gifts and the calling of God are irrevocable. And just as we can depend upon the character of God, to secure the unconditional promises made to us. We can depend that God is going to keep his unconditional promise to Abraham and his descendants, a promise that has great ramifications for the world in the years ahead, as we'll see in this series, Perfect Ending.
9: God always keeps his promises, and we can be absolutely certain that God will redeem the world just as he said. Well, it's been a pleasure to present this message on God's perfect ending today. And just before we turn things over to David, I'd like to spend a moment reinforcing your role in making Pathway to Victory a reality. 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For 30 years, we've kept our eyes fixed on Jesus. 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
11: 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I'm David J. Mullins. 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
0: These things I have written to you who believe in the name of the Son of God, that you may know that you have eternal life and that you may continue to believe in the name of the Son of God. 1 John 5.
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21: With SRN News, I'm John Scott. Technicians have repaired data lines that failed at a key regional air traffic control center. And all major airports in the New York area began resuming operations. That's after hundreds of flights were canceled through the Northeast. World leaders meeting under a globe of wars and bitter divisions in their annual meeting at the UN this week. The meeting starting Tuesday, consumed by major wars in Iran, Gaza, Sudan, Congo, and Myanmar. British Prime Minister Andy Burnham set to meet with President Trump for the first time. The meeting will take place on the sidelines of the UN General Assembly in New York. He plans to discuss ways to bolster Ukraine's defenses and ease fuel prices. Monday Night Football. The Los Angeles Rams, they have beaten the New York Giants 28-6. This is SRN News.
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4: Our Sabbath School lesson this quarter focuses especially on the topic of revival and reformation. It's possible to use terms and not define them. When we talk about revival, what specifically do we mean? When we talk about reformation, what do we mean? Revival is the reawakening of God's grace in the soul. Revival has to do with the reawakening of spiritual life. It has to do with knowing Jesus afresh and anew every day. Like Lamentations so well describes it, his mercies are new every morning. So what is revival? Why do we need revival? It's like an old hymn says, "Prone to wander, Lord, I feel it. Prone to leave the God I love. Here's my heart, O take and seal it. Seal it with the things above." So why does the church need revival? When you and I come to Jesus, our hearts are transformed by his grace, charmed by his love, and changed. But because we still have natures that are fallen, we tend to wander. So God invites us every day to come to the cross, to know Jesus afresh and anew. So revival is a daily experience in the life of the believer. It is daily experiencing God's grace. There will never be a time that believers do not need revival. It's a daily experience. What about reformation? When we talk about reformation, what are we speaking about? Are we speaking about reform and the reformation in the days of Martin Luther? When we talk about reformation, what are we talking about? Are we talking about a change of diet, a change of dress, a change of educational system, a change of medical system? When you use the term reformation, it can be quite ambiguous, and it may mean different things to different people. In fact, there's actually a group called Reform Adventists. So when we talk about reformation, what do we mean in a biblical sense? Reformation in a biblical sense always follows revival. Revival is this renewal of spiritual grace in the soul. But reformation has to do with the change of habits and attitudes and thoughts that leads me to a new lifestyle. So revival always leads to the reawakening of God's grace, and reformation has to do with this reorganization of life, this reorganization of habits, this practical change of lifestyle where God points out things in my life through his Holy Spirit that need change. Now, in our series in the Sabbath School lesson, we are focusing on lesson number 6, which is confession and repentance. Why put a lesson on confession and repentance in a series on revival and reformation? Because as you look at revival down through the centuries, you look at revival in the history of Israel with Josiah, or look at David's prayers and Psalms, or you look at the revival in the days of the minor prophets, they all focused on repentance and confession. They all focused on coming to the point of a deep sorrow for sin. When you look at the book of Acts, repentance is all through the book of Acts. You look at Acts 2, Acts 3, Acts 16 and 17, Acts 20 and onward. There is a great emphasis on repentance and confession. Now, one of the things I want to do in the time we have together today is focus on this aspect, that if repentance leaves you in a place of sorrow, focusing on your own sins, that's not true repentance at all. The object of repentance is not to leave an individual more discouraged than before they repented. The object of all repentance is to focus on the goodness of Jesus, the marvels of his grace, the beauty of his love, so that I want to be more like him.
23: any approach to repentance that says, oh Lord, I'm so wretched. Oh Lord, I'm so wicked. Oh Lord, I'm so evil, that leaves me wallowing in my sin, is not beneficial. That repentance that leads me to see how great Jesus is and long to be like him is a repentance that motivates lifestyle change. Now, we look at repentance in Sunday's lesson, Repentance, God's Gifts, and if you have your Bible, I invite you to take it and turn to Acts the fifth chapter. Acts the fifth chapter. In my study of repentance, there was something that was quite obvious that I often overlooked. Here's a basic question. Is repentance something that we work up or something that God places within? Is repentance our desire to work up an emotional sorrow for sin, or is repentance a gift that God gives us? Acts the fifth chapter. You're looking there at verses 30 to 32. I want you to notice them carefully. Acts chapter 5, verse 30 to 32. The God of our fathers raised up Jesus, whom you murdered by hanging on a tree. Him has God exalted to his right hand to be Prince and Savior. Three things about the passage so far. First, the passage talks about the crucifixion of Christ. Christ hung on a tree, verse 30. Second, the passage talks about the resurrection of Christ, the God of our fathers who raised up Jesus, resurrection. Thirdly, the text talks about the high priestly ministry of Christ. Him God has exalted to his right hand to be Prince and Savior. So you have the death of Christ, the ascension of Christ, the resurrection of Christ. Now notice, because of Christ's death, because of Christ's resurrection, because of Christ's high priestly ministry, to give repentance to Israel and forgiveness of sins. And we are his witnesses to these things, so also is the Holy Spirit, whom God has given to them that obey him. Now that text is packed. Christ died, Christ resurrected, Christ is our high priest, and he gives repentance to his people. So where does genuine repentance come from? Where does it come from, everybody? Is repentance a gift? Just as salvation is a gift, repentance is a gift. So as I kneel before Jesus every day, looking at the cross of Calvary, seeing his goodness, as I meditate upon his life, as I walk with him in the dusty streets of Galilee, as I travel with him down the cobblestone streets of Jerusalem, as I see Jesus touch the eyes of the blind and they're open, and touch the ears of the deaf and they're unstopped, as I see Jesus touch the withered man's arm, as I see him break the bread and feed the 5,000, as I see him say to the woman caught in adultery, go and sin no more, I am so charmed by his love, I see the difference between my worldliness and my sin and him. I see him and I say, oh Jesus, grant to me the gift of repentance. And he places within my heart a sorrow for the difference that I am between my faulty, weak, sinful life and his glorious, righteous life. So it is looking at Jesus that we are transformed. It is by understanding his perfection that we understand our imperfection. It is seeing his strength that we recognize our weakness. So notice, repentance is a gift. It is not something we work up. It is something he places within our heart. And it does not come by looking at our wretchedness. Our understanding of our wretchedness comes from looking at him. When I look at myself, I never see any possibility to be saved. But when I look at Jesus, I see no possibility to be lost. And so repentance is a gift. If you will notice in the lesson, I have quoted a statement in Acts of the Apostles, page 36. You'll find it in Sunday's lesson, and you'll find it in the middle of the page there. As the disciples waited for the fulfillment of the promise, that's the promise of the Holy Spirit. Are we waiting for the fulfillment of the promise of the outpouring of the Spirit of God in latter rain power today? Are we waiting for that? Is God pouring out his Spirit on the church today? Certainly. Do we see the showers of the early rain? Definitely. But before the coming of Christ, will there be an additional outpouring of the Spirit's power in the latter rain to enable us to finish the work? Is that promise there? The disciples waited for that promise. When the disciples met in the other upper room, there were about 120 disciples that met in the upper room. The population of the Roman Empire at the time, there are different population figures that you have by various demographers, but it was probably about 550 to 600 million people. So about 600 million lived in the Roman Empire. You have 120 Christians that meet in the upper room, which is a ratio of one to probably at least about a half a million, maybe 600,000. So one Christian to 600,000 people. Now there's one Adventist to every, today, about one Adventist to about every 130 people, about 400 people in the world today. But one Adventist to 400 in the world today. But the amazing thing is in the upper room, it was one to about 550,000. Those disciples met. They sought God. And the outpouring of the Holy Spirit took place. And thousands were baptized in a few short years till there was at least a million Christians by the end of the first century.
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23: The task that is before us is no greater than the task that was before them. In fact, it was more difficult often in the days of the Roman Empire than it is today. In many ways, if you look at that from a sociological standpoint. But here's the amazing thing. They met. They repented of their sin. They saw the beauty of Jesus' holiness. They entered into true sorrow. God poured out his Spirit. When the church is on its knees, looking at Jesus, seeing ourselves as we are, Christ manifests himself to us. Our lives are transformed by his grace. He empowers us by his Spirit. Now, the word repentance in the Greek language is a very fascinating word. It is the word metanoia. Now, for a long time, I translated that word from Greek to English in a very simple way. And I would say, you know, the word metanoia means simply a change of attitude toward. It does mean that. But if you look at the richness of the word metanoia in the Greek language, repentance, it means much more than a change of attitude. It means a change of attitude that motivates the will, and this is a literal translation of metanoia from the best Greek lexicons. It is a change of attitude which transforms the will and sets it in a direction of obedience. You can have no true repentance without a mind set for obedience. All true repentance leads far beyond a sorrow that is an emotional sorrow. Repentance is not evaluated in the Bible by my tears or my emotional grief. It is evaluated in the Bible by the desire for a lifestyle change. Now that leads us to Monday's lesson, true repentance defined. The story is told of a little boy. And this little boy had this habit of leaving his room messy. He was about 9 years old, and as much as his mom wanted to have his room clean, have him clean his room, he just had his real time. Any of you have a child like that? Clean your room, please. Clean your room. And he kept his room messy. Well, on this particular day, he got out all of his Legos and all of his toys, and his room was a colossal mess. So that night at family worship, his mother felt that she needed to address that. So she said, she talked about repentance and how it was sorrow for what you've done wrong. And she said, son, now what you really need to repent of is mama has told you, clean your room, clean your room, clean your room. Don't leave all your Legos all around. You need to repent. So he knelt down and prayed a prayer like this. Dear Jesus, I am so sorry that I left my room so messy today, but it sure was fun. Is that repentance? Take your Bible, please. 2 Corinthians chapter 7. I'm so sorry I left my room messy today, but it sure was fun. 2 Corinthians chapter 7. And we look there at 2 Corinthians chapter 7. And we're looking at verse 9 to 11. 2 Corinthians.

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2: Sorry that my words cut deeply into your heart. I'm so sorry that I criticized you, and I'm so sorry that I talked behind your back and it severed our relationship, and I'm so sorry that in all of that I dishonored God. You see, true repentance is when I'm on my knees saying, Jesus, you love me so much. Jesus, your grace is so amazing. Jesus, I hurt you with what I did. So until my sin gives me the pain that it brings to the heart of God, I will never turn loose of it. And so this is what Paul is praying about here. This is what he's talking about in 2 Corinthians chapter 7, verse 9. Now I rejoice that you were made sorry. Not that you're made sorry, but that your sorrow led to repentance. But you were made sorry in a godly manner, that you might suffer loss for us in nothing. For godly sorrow produces repentance to salvation, not to be regretted. But sorrow of the world produces death. So there is two kinds of sorrow. Godly sorrow that produces repentance. What is repentance? It's a change of attitude toward my sin. The thing I once loved, I now hate. The thing I once did casually, now I turn away from in abhorrence. The thing that I once enjoyed doing, now I loathe to do. But it's more than that. It is the setting of the direction of the will to choose to let the thing which I cherished that broke the heart of God go, because I no longer want to break his heart. So it looks at Jesus. Now notice the text. Verse 9. Now I rejoice that you were made sorry. Now I rejoice not that you were made sorry, but that your sorrow led to repentance. Verse 10, godly sorrow produces repentance. Now notice this verse 11, it's very interesting. For observe this very thing, that you sorrowed in a godly manner. What diligence it produced in you. Now, when you sorrow in a godly manner, it produces something. What's the first thing that it produces? What does it produce? Diligence. In other words, when I sorrow in a godly manner and see that my sin has broken the heart of God, and I see the grace of Jesus, I become more diligent not to do that thing again. So, what clearing of yourselves when you sorrow in a godly manner? If you have hurt another person, you want to clear up that situation between you and the other person. If you've injured somebody else, if you've been dishonest, godly sorrow and repentance, when I recognize I've broken God's heart, leads me to others to reconcile if I've broken their heart. It says, what indignation? What does this mean, what indignation? How does godly sorrow lead to indignation? Indignation is a form of strong anger. What does that mean? It means that I'm upset about the thing that I've done. I have indignation toward what I've done, and I want to make it right. What fear? What vehement desire, what zeal, what vindication. In all things you proved yourselves to be clear in this matter. So true repentance is this godly sorrow, because I've broken God's heart, that sets my will in a new direction, that gives me an indignation or a hatred towards sin, and enables me to desire to live differently. We talk about true and false confession in Tuesday's lesson, and there is a statement in the book Steps to Christ, page 38, that I'd like to take a look at. But before we do that, let's look at Leviticus 5, verse 5. Let's go to Leviticus 5. This takes us back to the ancient sanctuary. Leviticus 5 and verse 5. In the ancient sanctuary, when somebody sinned, they, of course, brought an offering, sometimes a lamb, and there were other offerings, and the poor brought a pigeon offering or grain offering. In Leviticus

0: Hebrews 5, verse 5, there is a clear Bible text about what happened when the person brought their offering. It has to do with repentance and it has to do with confession. Leviticus 5, verse 5, it says, "And it shall be, when he's guilty in any of these things, that he shall confess that he has sinned in that thing." What does this Bible passage tell you about the nature of true confession? That true confession is what? Very specific. Has anybody ever come to you and say, "You know, if I hurt you by what I said, please forgive me"? If I hurt you, what do you know when they say that? It's not genuine repentance. Genuine repentance is, "I am so sorry that I said this specific thing about you. I have gone to the people that I said it to, and I've asked them to forgive me. And because I have hurt your reputation, please forgive me." That's genuine repentance. True confession and repentance is always specific. Now notice, they may be wrongs that should be confessed to individuals who suffered injury through them. And then it goes on to say, they may be of a public character and should be publicly confessed. How do you know when to confess sin publicly, and how do you know whether the confession of that sin publicly would be detrimental to you in the church? Let me give you a clear rule of thumb, and here's what it is. You repair the fence where it's broken. If I have a farm and I have fence on the north, south, east, and west, and the fence on the north is broken and the sheep and cattle are getting out, and I try to repair the fence on the south, that is nonsensical. So here's the point. If my sin is between me and God, that need not be in any way made public. I confess it to Him. But if I live a profligate life after becoming a Christian of open rebellion and defame the name of God, and the youth and others in the church know it, there may be a time at that point where I come and say, "You know, I have lived a life out of harmony with God's purpose. It's publicly known, and I've come to Jesus, and my life has been changed. I want to honor Him."
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0: See, God forgives me on the cross of Calvary. But when I come to that cross, the confession, the forgiveness that He has wrought out on Calvary becomes mine. 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
6: 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Why did He leave you here? 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
9: Hi, I'm Jim Daly. 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
11: Today on Focus on the Family with Jim Daly, you're going to hear about God's redemptive work through adoption. Thanks for joining us. I'm John Fuller.
9: John, the one thing here at Focus on the Family that we want to be about is helping families to do the best job they can do in their marriage and their parenting. And that also means then those families that have adopted or are doing foster care, I mean, they have really unique challenges as well. And so today we're going to spend time talking about how the Lord is using you in that context, or maybe how he wants to use you in that context of foster care or adoption. You and I have both done a portion of that. Gene and I fostered for about 15 years. In fact, we're about to swoop in with our Tennessee foster kids who are now, 8 years older, 10 years older than when we had them at our home.
11: Yeah.
9: And we're going to take them on a little vacation together. So we're still involved with many of those kids.
11: That's really fun to see.
9: Yeah.
11: You didn't plan that.
9: No, we're like the new grandparents.
11: Yeah, that's awesome. Yeah, and of course, we adopted back in the early 2000s, and that remains a very interesting, always interesting journey for us.
9: Yeah, and you know, there's so many benefits that come from that, and it is what the Lord calls us to do and to consider, and we are adopted into his family, and it's been not always an easy journey. It takes some unique loving on these kids because they're coming from such brokenness many times. So we're going to discuss that today and tomorrow, actually, and give you some of the insights just in case the Lord might be nudging you.
11: Yeah, and we have a great panel of guests today. We have Lisa C. Qualls, Jody Jackson Tucker, and Betsy Kilstra. And together, from very different perspectives and different experiences, they've written a terrific book called Healing for Every Heart in Adoption, Redemptive Prayers and Strategies for Adoptive Parents, Adoptees, and Birth Parents. It's a terrific resource, and you can find out more about our guests and this book and all the help we have here at the ministry at focusonthefamily.com/broadcast.
9: Ladies, welcome to Focus on the Family. Good to have you.
12: Thank you, Jim.
9: Yeah, there can be a diverse range of experiences surrounding adoption. I think I've heard those stories, and John, you have too. But these wounds are often going to be a factor, and it is not because of a flaw in those adoptive parents. These kids are coming in with great needs. I can remember filling out the foster form. I mean, it's, are you able and willing to have a child in your home that is a headbanger, a food hoarder? You know, there isn't no normal box to check because most of these kids are trying to cope somehow with their environment. So in that regard, what does research show about child development that explains these wounds that adoption is both causing and helping?
13: Well, we know from research that the bond between the mother and the baby begins prenatally.
9: It's prenatal.
13: Yes, it's already happening. They're already experiencing their mother's movements and her voice. And she begins to experience the baby as well, because the baby is moving. And there's this beautiful, almost communication, you know, that they experience together, that's very, very special and very, very sacred. And so when a baby is born, they are looking for that mother. You know, this is
9: that the voice.
13: Yes, for their voice. They're looking for their touch. And so if a baby is separated from their mother, even just shortly after birth, that is a trauma. Change in primary caregiver is a trauma. And when we're talking about children in foster care, they have often been with their parents for a period of time, and they've experienced a wide range of things. Yeah. Probably neglect, abuse, things like that. So there are significant wounds that happen, you know, with abandonment and sometimes a sense of rejection, even though their birth mother may have actually even made a beautiful plan for them, but deep within themselves, why would someone give me away?
9: You know, that's almost, it makes me a little uncomfortable that way, because with our Wait No More program, we're encouraging parents to adopt and think about adoption. Mm-hmm. But we're talking about acknowledging the wounds that can be caused by adoption. Why is naming those wounds so important?
12: I think it's important for our families and for our children that we recognize that for adoption to be possible, a loss has taken place for the child. Now, many adopted children do beautifully, grow up and do amazing things and are incredible overcomers. But we still need to acknowledge that God's design was not for a family to be broken. He has a redemptive story in adoption, but in God's perfect design, the family remains together. And so we need to acknowledge that loss if we're going to move towards a redemption story.
9: Yeah. Mm-hmm. Betsy, you're the adopted person. So in that context, I think going back, I mean, it was a few years ago that you were in that situation.
14: Yes, sir.
9: But those feelings of something's not quite right. Speak to the hope people affected by adoption can have in healing through Christ.
14: Okay. I think what you said, the feeling that something's not quite right, has many faces. It has many pieces to it. You know, many fears, anger, rejection, shame, so much. And yet we have a God of redemption who begins very early, if we're in a Christian home, to restore that brokenness that we were all just talking about. And so many things. I mean, I could tell you how that happened for me.
9: Yeah, that was the next question. I was going to start the other direction now and start with you. But what was your story? How old were you when you were adopted and what happened?
14: I was 2 months when I was adopted. And I remember the first 6 years as being, you know, pretty peaceful. But I had an experience of two little neighbor children saying to me one day, "Well, your parents are not your real parents.
9: Wow.
14: You don't have any real parents. You know, we have real parents." And it was like all of a sudden something that was deep, deep inside just came to the surface with this whammo kind of feeling and kind of knocked me off my pathway and began to bring to the surface that the feelings of abandonment, loneliness, separation, I'm different in some kind of bad way. I remember the first time I heard that, "He knit you together in your mother's womb." It wasn't this random egg and sperm that came together that was meaningless and chaotic. It was God's hand was on me even before I appeared. And as those things came, they began to fill that dark place in my soul. But this was also there. It was like a war was going on inside of me, because I felt the depth of that abandonment and that brokenness. But I was also hearing God's word and God's truth. And I guess the abandonment was like a stomach ulcer. Mm-hmm. Sometimes it was just oozing and not too painful. And other times it was bleeding. And it felt just like, I don't know if I can stand this pain.
9: In that context, though, you're in a good environment. You're in a Christian home. This is why Christians should be involved.
14: Yeah.
9: But even with all that, buckets of identity and love and trust, and you still had doubts, and you still had those sense of shame, and I would imagine.
14: And I think if I could say one thing to the adoptive parents is that the issues are not yours, that you can pour so much love, pour scripture, pour everything you have into a child, but that child still has to struggle with that basic feeling of loss, that basic feeling of abandonment. And that's, parents, you need to release yourself from all that weight of, I haven't done enough, I haven't done it well enough, and just face the fact that your child has to go through that struggle.
11: Mm-hmm. Yeah, and this is Focus on the Family with Jim Daly, and today we're talking about healing from the wounds of adoption. And our guests are Lisa C. Qualls, Jody Jackson Tucker, and Betsy Kilstra. And the book is called Healing for Every Heart in Adoption, Redemptive Prayers and Strategies for Adoptive Parents, Adoptees, and Birth Parents. 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And Jody, I think one of your adopted children struggled. It was a college story, I think, that you had in the book about ongoing abandonment issues, despite having a Christian foundation in the home. Tell us about that.
12: Yes. Our daughter was older when she was adopted, and she is a lovely child. She was an excellent student. We had a close relationship, or so I felt, and it was just such a gift being her parents. And when it came time for her to go to college, our relationship started to struggle, and even each year around the time that she would leave for college, things would get very difficult. And it actually took her 3 years of college to admit to me one day on the drive there that every time we bring her to college, it was about 2 hours from our home. It makes me emotional to think that she went through this. She was worried that we would never come back and pick her up.
9: Yeah.
12: Mm-hmm. And the dorm actually reminded her of the orphanage that she grew up in. And because of some things that had happened to her in her childhood and experiences that she had had, it had deposited that fear of abandonment in her soul. So while there was no evidence that we would ever just leave her there, that was a struggle that she had to overcome. And I was so grateful when she finally shared that with me so that we could make the extra effort to remind her, of course, we're coming back. This is when we're coming back. We will always come back for you. You know, Jesus said that to his disciples, I will not leave you as orphans. And there's a beautiful scripture in Psalm 27 that says, though my mother and father abandon me, the Lord will care for me. And I was already an adoptive mom when I heard that scripture. And I just thought, that is so magnificent. And that's what I need to be telling my children. No matter what they went through, no matter what any of us goes through, Jesus was always there. He was always there in those moments, even when we felt lost and abandoned.
9: Yeah, and it's such a normal thing to feel when you're abandoned, to feel abandoned.
12: Yeah.
9: I mean, that's completely normal and all those things that can happen.
12: Yeah, it's, but we're not really alone.
9: No, we're not, but it feels that way.
12: Yeah.
9: You know, so it's tough. And boy, just acknowledging that for that child and being able to talk that through.
12: Yes.
9: You know, this is probably why you're feeling that way, but we're going to be here for you. Yeah. Man, what a great message that had to be, and that sense of security that she had after that, even with lingering doubts. Maybe they won't show up, right?
12: But they get
9: lesser
12: and
9: lesser.
12: Yeah. It's part of her journey.
9: Yeah. Lisa, let me ask you, as a birth mother, you dealt with a lot of emotional wounds. Tell us about your story and what happened for you.
15: Well, I became pregnant sort of in this era between maternity homes and a lot of young women keeping their babies. Mm-hmm. And so my parents did not know what to do, and they ended up putting me in foster care, which is sort of stunning. I think they had really no idea what they were doing, but they put me in foster care and I was removed from everybody I knew and loved and moved from a small town to a big city.
16: Yeah.
15: And it was, I felt very, very deeply abandoned.
9: Well, let me just clarify that for the listener, the viewer. I mean, again, you're 17 and pregnant?
15: I was a little younger.
9: Okay. Mm-hmm. A teen pregnancy.
15: Yes.
9: And your parents got advice that the best option here would be to put you into foster care, which, you know, that just kind of is amazing when we think about it today. It was like move the problem outside of your home. I mean, did you ever come back to reconcile that with your parents?
15: Yes, we have reconciled over the years. The Lord has done so much healing. And I think it took me a long time to realize that, honestly, I think they were trying to protect me.
9: Yeah, no,
15: you know,
9: I
15: they were
9: that.
15: moving me far away from my boyfriend, for one, moving me out of our community and protecting themselves a little bit, too. You know, there was a lot of shame there.
9: Well, that's true. Mm-hmm. And you had the child and you put the child up for adoption.
15: Yes. Not because I wanted to.
9: Correct. Yeah.
15: But because I had truly no other option. Mm-hmm. Even my foster mother was told she could not offer to help me.
9: Wow.
15: Yeah.
9: Under that banner of grief and loss, I mean, how did you cope with that decision? I mean, this is big.
15: It was very, very big. The only thing that got me through was the Lord. I was not a believer when I became pregnant, and I came to know Jesus. I kept hearing more about him. I kind of thought my foster mother and her friends were a little strange because they were really, really into Jesus. But I feel like the Lord captured me, you know? Huh. And it
9: didn't repulse you. You kind of leaned in.
15: No, I was, I think the Holy Spirit was preparing my heart, you know?
9: That's great.
15: But it wasn't until I was actually in labor and the most profoundly alone that I'd ever been in my life. And so desperate. I was scared. I was in pain. My foster mother was sleeping. And I cried out to the Lord. And I just said, I can't do this alone. I feel like I was truly lost and then found. Mm. I felt the presence of the Lord with me. It was powerful. And it changed my life forever.
9: Mm. That's good.
15: Yeah, all eternity and future generations, you know. So I'm very, very grateful for God showing up so powerfully for me.
9: Yeah. So for that teen girl who's pregnant right now, she may be listening, may not, but her mom might be listening. What advice would you give both of them?
15: I would say if I were that mom, I would surround my daughter with so much love and so much support. Mm-hmm. No mother should be separated from her baby out of desperation. No mother should be abandoned. So I think whenever possible, we help that young mom parent her baby. I always think to myself, you know, I lost my son because of my age and my youth. And you know what? I overcame that because I got older. I just needed some help right then to have been able to parent my son. But sometimes circumstances don't allow that. And then I think in that case, we need to be prepared for the grief and be ready to support her through it.
9: Yeah. Again, a question I'm sure people are wanting me to ask is, did you ever connect with your son?
15: Was I there? Did.
9: Tell us that, because that's important for our emotional well-being
15: right
9: here.
15: Well, he found me when he was 16.
9: Wow.
15: And we had, I would say, a fairly rocky reunion because he was young and his parents were not prepared for it. I wasn't quite prepared yet either. It was definitely the longing of my heart to know my son again. But he also didn't know his story. He had no idea why I had given him up for adoption. It was very healing for him to learn that I loved him so much and that I never, never forgot him. And it was also great for him to learn his heritage, you know? And so it was beautiful. He also reunited with his birth father.
9: Okay.
15: Yeah.
9: Betsy, in the book, you share prayers for healing. What are the key parts of those prayers to heal a broken heart?
14: Well, there's repentance of what has gone wrong and how we've responded wrong. There is forgiveness, because so much forgiveness is needed including forgiveness of ourselves. And there's also a place to just release the heaviness and the burdens that we've carried to the Lord. And so those are essential parts of the prayer.
9: You know, I think just generally for all three of you to give a perspective on this, there's all of this is gradation. And what I mean by that is some children will respond well with a light, loving touch that have come out of this situation. I feel like I was in that spot. I didn't really own my dad's bad decisions. I never felt like that was my fault, that he and my mom divorced. And of course, my mom died when I was 9, my dad when I was 11. I ended up in foster care. Not a very good positive foster experience. But there was something in me that really put the blame in the right place. I never felt like I owned it as a child. And I just thank the Lord for that grace.
14: That's huge. Right? That's one of the most important things that can happen.
9: How does somebody, and this is the question, how does an adult in that child's life help them get there so that they're not feeling all the guilt and all the, you know, sins of your fathers and that kind of thing? But what do you say? What do you do?
12: I think this is a central theme that all of us have come to in our journey, which is the most important thing we need to communicate in our families is an identity in Christ. You know, as an adoptive mom, I was very focused on, am I doing enough to make sure my children feel their cultural identity, the identity of their birth family, letting them feel that connection, making sure they felt connected to our family, to their new family. But ultimately, Jim, at the end of the day, we've all come to realize it's that identity in Christ that is the central healing issue. And that's why all three of us, I think, are so focused in our respective ministries on this idea of healing. We've all gone through therapy. We've all read books. We've all listened to wonderful Focus on the Family materials and podcasts and all the fantastic things that you all provide. But in the end, it's being with Jesus, rooting our identity in Him that is the most significant. And that's where the healing ultimately comes. That's the moment of healing.
9: Would you say that that can be like a progressive kind of thing? I mean, where you're getting healthier day by day.
12: Yes.
9: And then other people might have that experience where it just hits them, where it's a monumental moment. Is that a fair description?
12: Yes.
14: Could I bring in a monumental moment?
9: Sure.
14: That I had. And I was in the context of a Christian family. But when I was about 9, it was Easter, and we were in a little town, and we all went to the football field, and we had a Easter sunrise service. And I just asked my parents, would it be hard if I just walked home? Well, this was 1950, and it was safe to walk 3 blocks for a little child. And so they said, sure, honey, oatmeal will be ready when you get back. And I was walking along, and all of a sudden, superimposed on the neighborhood scene was this picture of Jesus on the cross. And he looked at me with tears in his eyes and just said, I did this for you, and I love you so much. And I just had this overwhelming sense of belonging to him, and that he knew right where I was in my little neighborhood. And it just began to let me know that not only did I think that I was learning to know him, but that he already knew me. And the whole thing of being taught that he knew me from the foundation of the world just hit. And it's like it was a life-changing moment. And I felt received. I felt understood. I felt loved. I just felt like, Jesus, you're really there for me. And there's a lot I don't understand. There's a lot I struggle with. But you're there for me. And that was a turning point in my life.
9: Yeah, that is beautifully said. I think that's it. You know, the scripture says that he's a father to the fatherless.
14: That's right.
9: There's something about the Lord's heart for people in that spot.
14: Mm-hmm. Yeah, there definitely. Really
9: you know,
14: is.
9: The parents and the children. I mean, Lisa, I'm thinking of you. And, you know, just that teenager who's pregnant and scared. What do I do? Now I'm getting shipped off to a foster family to hide my thing, my sin. I mean, just powerful. But the Lord's in it all.
12: Yes,
9: you know,
12: and he wants to heal our hearts.
9: Absolutely.
12: And that's what's so central. I wore this necklace today. I had a similar experience. I was at my lowest point as an adoptive mom, and because of the brokenness and challenges with my children, and I found myself in a very dark low place spiritually. And then one day I actually was in a very dark, low place physically. I was swimming under the water and I was deep in the water. And in that moment, I just cried out to God. I said, Lord, you have to heal me. I cannot continue to live with my heart this broken. Either take me now, take me home with you, or heal me. And when the Lord was speaking through Ezekiel, he said, I will take your heart of stone and I will give you a heart of flesh. And in that moment, I felt the Lord reach toward me and heal my heart. And as I came up out of the water, I knew I was starting on a healing journey. So I had that moment, like you described, Jim, where, and like Betsy and Lisa have both described, that were the turning point. And when I came up out of the water, I encountered this lady who was selling these necklaces that she makes. And this is a stone heart, and it's covered with the tree of life. And there's no way that I could not believe that that was a wink from God. That he had taken my stone heart, but he was putting the tree of life over it, and that our family could thrive in the future.
9: Boy, that's beautiful.
12: And that we could bring fruit.
9: Yeah.
12: And so I was so excited when you said a key moment, because I still needed a lot of support. I still went through a lot of counseling. There was a lot that still needed to heal. But that was the moment where I realized helping people heal needs to be the central message of what we do.
9: Well, that is so good. And unfortunately, we got to land here, but let's come back next time, continue the discussion and learn more about loving these kids, loving these moms, and really doing what we need to do to be the body of Christ. Can we do that?
15: Yes.
9: All right, let's do it. This has been such a moving conversation, and I hope you've been encouraged today and that you feel empowered to pursue the healing that Christ offers for your entire family. As I mentioned earlier, we help foster and adoptive families thrive in Christ through Wait No More. It's a wonderful program. John will tell you where to find that link in a minute. And I also want to recommend that you get a copy of the book, Healing for Every Heart in Adoption. 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
16: 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Hi there, I'm Dave Straub, and glad to have you with us tonight. And up next, it's Seculo with Jay Seculo and the ACLJ. 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
17: Welcome to Seculo. It's Monday. I think I started too early there. I don't know if we got, hopefully made it on the air. I think we did. Hey, look at that. Good job, everybody. It's Logan Seculo, Will Haynes in studio. Senior attorney here at the ACLJ, CeCe Howell, is going to be joining us a little bit later. But, of course, we're covering the breaking news that is happening right now as you have all of the major press organizations, including the Fox News Channel, all linking arms and saying no to the White House press ban. Of course, this came out just the last few days. President Trump decided that there were certain institutions, certain media outlets that were no longer going to be invited to the press pool or be invited to White House events. Now, you have a print, and again, this wasn't necessarily predicated on one specific instance or something that went wrong. What it seems like is President Trump just decided, I don't want to deal with these people anymore. Now, of course, there's been big pushback on that, saying this is censoring, this is removing what the free press that we have here in the United States of America. I want to hear from you, your thoughts as well, 1-800-684-3110. But again, this is a statement that came from President Trump. He said the White House is not instituting an assault on the free press, something which I cherish. It is instituting an assault on the fake news, something that has grown like a cancer in our beloved United States of America. It is corrupt, purposeful, pervasive, fully coordinated, totally out of control. It's a threat to our national security and must be stopped now. Thank you for your attention to this matter, President Donald J. Trump. That was from Truth Social. So again, President Trump saying that's not what this is, but there's enough behind it in a very, very big week. I'll be honest, a week that you would like to get some press coverage on. This is not necessarily to me, or maybe you don't, because you think that there's going to be answers that you don't want to have to answer to, as we have Xi Jinping coming to the White House. You have Benjamin Netanyahu. You have maybe some controversial things happening right now that could spur a very different conversation. Again, I want to hear from you at 1-800-684-3110. But Will, top line, what a mess here.
19: What we're looking at is first three news outlets that were banned from the White House premises. That is Politico, MS Now, and CNN. When asked about why on Friday, the president said, no reason. It's a very simple ban. I don't want them in my office. I don't want them here. I would say the ban would go as far as you can go. Then you look at over the weekend as this developed, you see the news outlets that are in the TV pool, the TV press pool. Now, that's a very important distinction between just anyone that has credentials to get in and go to press briefings. The TV pool are there. They share cost with one another. They take turns on covering different events. It's very expensive. It is kind of the one layer to reporting that it hasn't been democratized by YouTube or podcast, because it takes crews, it takes camera ops, it takes expensive travel. And so NBC, Fox News, CNN, they would share the cost and they would rotate, but they also provide that to everyone so that it can be given to every other press, benefits from that. The five that are the TV broadcast press people are standing in solidarity with CNN, MS Now, and Politico by saying, we're not covering any of your events, Mr. President, while this goes on. CNN was supposed to be traveling with the president today. They were the designated TV pool media outlet as they traveled to New York for the UN General Assembly, because President Trump is speaking there on tomorrow, on Tuesday. So what you're starting to see is the press stand together, including Fox News, and push back at this blockade that the president gave to three outlets.
17: Look, there has been talk of, hey, didn't Barack Obama do this? We'll break down what he did coming up in other segments in the show, so you can learn that it's not new for a president to have some restrictions here. However, this sweeping of a restriction, this is fairly new. And again, it's the people's house, but what do you think? I see a lot of comments coming in, certainly more on the side of the president at this moment. But, you know, I think we need to talk about this. I am all for independent journalists. I am all for independent outlets of media. And what happens when the mainstream media gets shut out from that conversation? Let's chat it out. 1-800-684-3110. 1-800-684-3110. We'll be right back with more on Seculo.
19: The challenges facing Americans are substantial. 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
17: 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It's that simple. It's our lighting up. We're going to take a lot of calls on this. Look, we got to pose the question. If this was Barack Obama, if this was Joe Biden, remember even the uproar on Joe Biden not inviting Elon Musk to the electric car summit? And you guys having a lot of issues with that, of course. So you always do have to look at the shoe on the other foot here scenario. What if it was Fox News and friends being blocked out of a Democrat president? Did you not like that Peter Ducey can push back on the current press secretaries in the Democratic Party, that you had that voice in the room to at least cause them a little discomfort, if you will, and not just provide the same, fluff questions, if you will, to them? And I'm not saying that on the other side that happens, but we know that that certainly was the case. I do think there is some validity to that. Now, again, when it comes to the legal side of this, we can also break that down. If a private business, if I didn't want, you know, certain people covering my private business and showing up into my offices, sure, you're not allowed to come in here and start, you know, interviewing me and grilling me on these things. I think there can be restrictions put on place. But this is, again, you're the president of the United States. Somewhat you work for the people. And there needs to be some kind of, if freedom of the press, which is one of our, you know, top tiers here, we do have to have some form of accountability. Now, you may say that these are not the people who are telling the truth and are being honest, so how can they keep us accountable? That's fine, but maybe we need to make sure there are other outlets that are maybe even similar political bent that can get the questions in, the important questions, and again, both sides here. We got to think beyond. You got 2 years left to President Trump. Do you want to set this precedent? I understand President Trump's frustration. I think the mainstream press in general is pretty bad. And they do some really poor reporting, and they're creating clickbait nonsense. And a lot of the times, it is not for the betterment of society. It's not for the betterment of America. It is not to push back on things that are happening. It is simply to get clicks or to ask something inappropriate time to get a clip. You know, they're clip farming in these spaces. I get that. I get the frustration. I can feel it in his bones saying, I don't want to deal with these people anymore. So what does that look like, though? What kind of precedent does it set? Let's chat that out. So many of you have called in right now. We're going to take some calls. Well, I know you got something
19: for you. Yeah, I want to read this. This is from CBS News, this line. It says, for the first time ever, a presidential administration is treating news reporting like a crime and a reporter like a criminal suspect. That's not about Donald Trump. That's about President Barack Obama. And we called it out then. That was when the Obama administration were using tactics to try and get source material, trying to subpoena journalists, trying to spy on journalists. Both James Rosen from Fox News and James Risen, who I believe was with the New York Times at the time, but more left-leaning journalist and more right-leaning journalist, if you want to look at the ideological spectrum. But that was from the Obama administration. And we called it out that that was not a good precedent they were setting at the way they were going after the press. Now, there were some legitimate concerns about the things that were being leaked that were going through those outlets, both Fox News and the New York Times. But it didn't necessarily mean that what the administration's response to go after the journalists was the right call because of the freedom of speech and the freedom of the press that we have enshrined in our First Amendment. When you look here and you even see that CBS was saying that precedent that they're treating news reporting like a crime, that was the Obama administration. Here, it's gotten to a point where President Trump is saying, I'm kicking them out because of purposely negative stories. If you're the president of the United States, yes, I will grant it. He probably has the most negative stories written about him of any president in history.
17: Of any person, probably, in history, right. Yeah.
19: However, that is also part of the job. The press is going to be antagonistic towards you. They are going to go after you. Now, sometimes you see some people get a pass, but you also see CBS was reporting on the brazen nature of what the Obama administration was doing. I think that's where we have to always be cautious and why we don't always agree with those of you that watch that sometimes things maybe aren't the smartest move.
17: Well, the Obama administration also at one point did try to get Fox News to be not allowed into a certain interview, and there was restrictions being put on Fox News during his tenure. The question is do you go, because I see that in the chat a lot, but you go, okay, well, that was wrong, therefore this is right? I think that's where we get a little blurry. I do get it, though. I wouldn't want them there either. I'm just going to say it. What I want, what I feel like is just made to create more divisiveness in this country, you know, these outlets, and people say, why do they get better outlets, or why do they get picked the others? Well, they do have the largest sphere of influence, you could say. Maybe not MS Now, but you know, you can't say that CNN isn't one of the top places people turn to for news, even if the numbers are dwindling. And a lot of new media has been allowed in that press pool. A lot of new, so I do have to give credit to President Trump for allowing in a lot of digital streaming, podcasts, those kind of things into that world, and it not just be the old school way, the old school approach. However, they're not always the ones getting called on in those moments. They're not always the ones who are, look, I'll be honest, sometimes aggressive enough to get their questions in there. And I do think we do need to have access to the White House, because whether it is for the conservative side or the liberal side, you need to always make sure that, again, that this doesn't turn around. Because what we know is if you say, well, Obama did it, well, that means whoever's going to do it next is going to do the same thing. And if it's someone who you don't agree with, you're essentially saying, I'm cool with them having no press accountability and for them not having to answer for anything. Do you feel that way for real? Or do you just feel that way because right now it's on your side? I understand the frustration of the fake news side. Trust me, we've been victims of it firsthand. I've seen it happen. I hate it. I hate the ways a lot of mainstream media has gone and the way new media has gone in general. That's why we try to present you a different show here. And this show, I tell you, we always tell you the truth. And look, freedom of the press isn't necessarily this. Freedom of the press just means you have the freedom to talk about, make statements against your government, do these kind of things, create this sort of situation. It doesn't mean you're going to have full access to the President of the United States at all times. However, as Will said, when the idea is, I just pulled your press credentials because I felt like it today, I do think we need to look at that in a bigger scope. We do need to take some calls.
19: Well, and I think we should as well. And one thing, too, when you start to look at it also, not just as a First Amendment issue, but when he is basically pointing out three outlets, and when there's a lot more that have negative headlines every single day, then it becomes arbitrary. Then is it viewpoint discrimination? There's a lot of other constitutional issues that are raised by the action when he's even admitting, I'm tired of the negative headlines. That in and of itself isn't what he calls, he says, it's a threat to our national security. That, I think, is kind of a dangerous precedent to start to put out there when you are saying that it is in and of itself. Politico, MS Now, and CNN are a threat to our national security. That takes it into a different realm of just saying, I don't like the negative stories that are being printed about me. But let's go to Robert calling from Maryland on line three. Robert, you're on Seculo.
20: Yes. Hi. I wanted to ask the question. I think you may have answered some of it, but I think mainly President Trump is taking this action because, as you all said, he doesn't like the negative press. But is it the negative press to the point where it's gotten so bad that they write mostly everything negative about him, even more negative articles? And say, for example, George Bush, George H.W. Bush, Ronald Reagan, and even Nixon combined, to the point where they never print anything good about him. The other thing, here's what I wanted to ask. Does this present a constitutional problem? And if it does, for people that already don't like President Trump, either personally or politically, will they use this to say, here he is again, acting like a king? He's acting like a dictator. That's one of the two major criticisms we hear about Trump.
19: Well, and Robert, I think to that point, I do think a little bit that this could be looked at through the lens of the midterms as well. With negative press that he's complaining about. What does it see? We see a lot of people in the chat on YouTube and on Rumble that are happy with this move, that are saying, great, get rid of them. That, I think, could be a rallying moment. This is old school Trump going after the fake news. I think to your point, yes, they're going to continue to say this is authoritarian. This is another move that he's doing because he's a king. He doesn't like the stories. He has thin skin. These are all the same things. All the same ink is going to be printed about this that they've been saying since 2016. So I don't think anything new comes out of this. I do think that we will see. I would not be surprised if you see a judge grant a preliminary injunction on this, because it does raise constitutional questions. Now, not just the First Amendment, but like we said, we talk about viewpoint discrimination, equal access, things of that nature. It's not the same as like a public school scenario, but because of the fact that he's pinpointing these and kind of saying it's for an arbitrary reason, I do think that they probably have a leg up in this lawsuit to maybe get a preliminary injunction. And then what's that going to do? It's going to rally also President Trump's base more of like, look, another rogue judge that may not be so rogue in this case, but it is kind of a story made for the midterms to rally the base when there have been a lot of negative press surrounding the president recently.
21: President Trump pushed for accountability within the press, maybe said this is the last, they have given him a term and a half to get things together and they haven't done it. Maybe this is what you want. Let me know. We're going to keep this conversation rolling into the next segment. 1-800-684-3110. Phone lines are completely jammed right now, which is awesome, by the way. Thank you so much for calling. We're going to continue to take calls. I want to get your feedback and your thoughts. Again, we think about the short-term, long-term impact of a decision like this, where, again, you have Fox News linking arms with CNN and MS Now saying, you know what? If you're going to ban the liberal press outlets, we're not going to show up either. And this happens to be a pretty important week for the United States of America and for and President Trump's administration. We'll be right back.
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19: The challenges facing Americans are substantial. At a time when our values, our freedoms, and our constitutional rights are under attack, it's more important than ever to stand with the American Center for Law and Justice. For decades now, the ACLJ has been on the front lines, protecting your freedoms, defending your rights in courts, in Congress, and in the public arena. And we have an exceptional track record of success. But here's the bottom line. We could not do our work without your support. We remain committed to protecting your religious and constitutional freedoms. That remains our top priority, especially now during these challenging times. The American Center for Law and Justice is on your side. If you're already a member, thank you. And if you're not, well, this is the perfect time to stay.

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2: There will be a someone down the road, and what does that look like if now the mainstream press, as much as I can't stand a lot of them, the mainstream press is no longer allowed to be part of the press pool, and specifically not the mainstream press that happened to be the ones that pushed back on your claims. And look, do I think they're lying? Yes. Do I think they have a lot of headlines that are deceiving? 100%. So maybe that needs to be the more, we need to push back on that. The American people need to push back on the way we interact with media, that we get out of our own echo chambers. Because you would never know what's happening if you don't intentionally get out of your interest algorithm. That being said, so many of you have called in, a lot of you are ACLJ champions, and look, I understand, I'm with you in essence, but you do have to look at sort of a bigger side of this. Let's go to Cliff, ACLJ champion, line one. Go ahead, Cliff.
3: Hey, thanks. Listen, I'm going to get right to it because I want to hear much more other than myself, but I welcome what he had done. And with everybody piling on to go against the president, they're never going to stop, even if they weren't around in the room there every day, press briefings or whatever. They're going to continue to downplay everything about America. For crying out loud, I welcome it. And it has the opportunity for all the other media outlets like Salem News and Rav and Newsmax and others to get out the real truth about what's going on. I'm not saying throw softball pitches to them because they don't. Yeah, I mean, look what's going on in the world. But I mean, we need the truth to come out and not what one side has to poo-poo on everything. And I'm thinking
2: I don't disagree with you, Cliff. Here's one thing I want to push back on just a little bit is remember how much pushback we gave on the Biden administration for being so inaccessible, for President Biden to not be available to be talking and to be making statements, and he would not address the press. I mean, how many, it was hundreds of days it felt like would go by without us even really hearing from the President of the United States. And it was such a weird shock because that we were so used to the opposite with President Trump. Now this has sort of happened again, and President Trump is probably the most press accessible president in our lifetime, where he's out there, he's talking to him, he's playing the playlist on Air Force One, he's popping. He is very accessible to the press. So I'm sure there is a relationship that is built there over time where you think, not that these people are your friends, of course they're not your friends, but that you would have some sort of rapport with them. And when you see even the ones who you feel like are going to be fair to you turn around and do stuff that's not fair in the press, I understand feeling scorn from that. Again, I've been there, not as to the level of President Trump, but certainly been there. So I get it. It's not that I don't see the vision here. And if you're looking at it from selfishly, I guess you'd say, I totally get it. If I'm thinking about it in a vacuum of the next 2 years, I totally get it if I'm President Trump. I don't want those people in my house, is what he pretty much said. But again, it's not really your house. And we have to keep that accountability there.
4: Well, and I think here's the other side of that as well. When we talk about access to other organizations, the president's given that. There are plenty of organizations that would have never even fathomed being press credentialed at the White House that the president has brought in. That's good. We applaud that. The difference here is that when you start to look at like CNN specifically that was targeted, they're a part of the press pool, right? Now, the other four, a part of the five that are the TV press pool, ABC, CBS, NBC, Fox News, and CNN. ABC, CBS, NBC, and Fox News have all said, we're not going to cover it. So that then takes away access to the people because they don't have all five of those TV broadcast networks traveling with him. They rotate because there's only so much space on Air Force One. There's only also

0: security reasons. You don't want to have a bunch of cameras. They let one take the feed, and they share that responsibility, but they also share the costs. If you were to look at people talk about like right side broadcasting, I see like, well, let them fill in. They don't have the logistics or the capital or the framework to fill in that type of press pool role. There is a reason that it is only these five. It's because of the infrastructure they have, the cost of it. They're also willing to share that cost among these five, but give that as a service to everyone else. That is something very valuable to this country. And as we said, the travel here, when you see those interviews on Air Force One, that's the press pool. That's why sometimes it is, Peter Ducey. Other times it's Caitlin Collins that are asking, because they're rotating when they get onto Air Force One and they get that camera feed. That's also why you only ever see one angle on every network. So there is something to look at here. That then what if the future presidents start to cut out one? I think all of the new media that has been giving a different angle, if it's a Democrat president, they're all gone. They're all kicked out of the White House immediately. Day one, they're saying, no, these aren't legitimate, serious journalistic organizations. So that's, you also have to look at that. They're already gone. Do you then want less access to future presidents to be able to hold them accountable? I think the answer is no. We don't want less access to whoever is in the White House, because it isn't going to be President Trump forever. It's only two more years.
1: Let's go to Jerry real quick in Rhode Island, who's a champion as well. Jerry, go ahead.
2: I've heard it all, and I've heard both of it. And by the way, Willow, is this a cost-saving measure we're trying to protect the outlet? Or are we talking about the neutrality and objectivity of the last several years on the media, which has eroded? Most of us who have been listening for a long time know that.
0: Well, and Jerry, to that point as well, no one here is disagreeing that, every single outlet has an agenda, that they are not neutral. That's a long time. Neutrality in American press has been something novel in the world, that we've assumed that the American press is neutral.
1: It's a mirage.
0: It's not that way anywhere else in the world. You have conservative and liberal papers in the UK.
1: I don't think it was ever that way.
0: Right.
1: We had so limited options. You may have thought Walter Cronkite was not giving you a bias.
0: Our audience don't.
1: You know what I'm saying?
0: They know the truth.
1: But in general, someone was producing that with a bias. The problem was there was three options. Now there's endless supply of media. You can see all the different sides. You're not just being force-fed one version. So the idea of a neutral media, I mean, it sounds really utopian and nice. We all think differently. What's right and wrong is going to be very different for me and you than it is going to be for those who watch MS Now or CNN. And we have to live in a world where we all can get along, and that society exists. Phone lines are jammed. Second half hour coming up. ACLJ.org. Haven't been able to do any of our promotion today. 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We actually have CeCe Heil joining us a little bit later in the show. We're going to still try to get to her, but so many of you have called in. I had to move that. 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
5: With SRN News, I'm John Scott. President Trump, traveling to New York for the United Nations, made a visit to Gracie Mansion and met with New York City Mayor Zoran Mamdani. The two told reporters they discussed a potential housing project in the borough of Queens and how to make New York more affordable for the working class. G7 foreign ministers calling on Iran to end its arming in support of Houthis in Yemen, which they said constituted a dangerous pattern of escalation that risked undermining international trade and creating global instability. Pakistani fighter jets have struck sites in eastern Afghanistan, targeting militant hideouts. Islamabad said 28 were killed. North Korea said its latest missile test involved a new weapon system of great significance. with photos indicated it launched a missile previously described as hypersonic. The North did not describe what exactly the weapon was. This is SRNU.
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1: Welcome to the second half hour of Seculo. Phone lines are mostly jammed. We got one line still open at 1-800-684-3110. If you're on hold, Bobby, Carol, Dan, Jamie, April, stay on hold. I'm going to get to you. I know it's going to take me a little bit of time here because we got to reset here this second half hour. Of course, we are talking about the fact that President Trump decided, seemingly on a whim, which, you know what, I do kind of like, to say, you know what, MS Now, CNN, those like them. I don't want you here anymore. I don't want you in my house. I don't want you to be part of this press pool. I don't want you part of this conversation. I'm sick of the lies. I'm sick of the fake news. And at the top line of that, I don't disagree with him. I feel like I would be doing the same thing. On the other hand, you do have to look at the implications of what it could lead to. And be careful this doesn't set a precedent where even a liberal president then will block out all what you'd say, quote-unquote, conservative news, especially the mainstream ones. Which, again, you'll never hear me on here just praising mainstream media, but we do have to be careful in this. You have Fox News linking arms saying, you know what, if CNN is if you're going to block CNN, you're going to block MS Now, we're not showing up to your events either. Remember, this is a very important week. President of China, we have Netanyahu. All these people are visiting America this week. UN General Assembly is happening. President Trump is supposed to be meeting with Mayor Mondani. There's a lot of things that could be interesting press moments that you would like to see. I would like to see them. That may get pretty much shut out from our news outlets.
0: Well, and I think to that point as well, it's not like CNN or Politico or also MS Now, we're not going to have stories about that. It's not like they're going to have not going to have coverage about that because they have been kept out. To a lesser point, the Politico and MS Now point of that access, and there's going to be plenty of others to fill a copy that they would be with that same bent. But even when it comes down to the press pool and the fact that the press pool is standing in solidarity with their other colleagues and saying, we're not going to cover the president, I actually would like to see press pool coverage of going with the president, asking him questions. That's how we get that on Air Force One video, on the tarmac video. That is the unfiltered President Trump that we all appreciate. That's what we get. That's a benefit of this administration, is the access that we didn't get from President Biden. He'll be meeting with Macron. He's giving UN General Assembly speech. He's got bilateral meetings. He has the state visit from Xi Jinping. All of these things.
1: Big moments.
0: If the press pool is not there, then you are only relying on third hand and unnamed sources of things that happen instead of getting press pool readouts. So I think there is something to differentiate there of what, with the others standing in solidarity with their colleague CNN, one that shares the cost with them on this, you are potentially missing out. Now, could this also be resolved by tonight? Yeah. A lot of times that is how the president operates, is, okay, I'm changing, I'm going to do something here different. But even if it doesn't, keep that in mind, because we appreciate the transparency of the presidency and his willingness to go and talk to reporters that he knows hate him, but you also see how they fawn over him in real time when he's walking up to the microphone. And that we're not talking about the journalists per se that are writing the story. And it's sometimes the people that are gathering the news that everyone is writing the story about that we could be losing access to. And that's not something I want under this administration, but I definitely don't want to lose access to the presidency when it's an antagonistic administration that is going to go after conservative media.
1: Now, listen, we got a full bank of calls. In the next segment, though, I'm going to ask you to stay on hold. So Bobby, Matthew, Carol, Dan, Jamie, April, we're going to take some calls in the next segment, but we're also going to be pivoting a little bit. Because as much as this is a fun story to talk about, there is a very important work here of the ACLJ. Work that's life or death. It's not press coverage. It's not, should CNN have their press credentials pulled? It's not that. It's a real deal. Persecution that's happening around the world. We need to talk about it. Sisi just returned from a trip to Armenia. We're going to break down a lot of what's happening there. I don't want you to go anywhere. We will pivot back to this for the final segment. But if you really care about what's happening around the world, stay tuned for this next segment. And there's going to be ways for you to get engaged as well. So I'm going to check the numbers. I'm calling you out. Don't go anywhere. You're going to want to listen to this. I need you to get involved in a way that is beyond just commenting. We'll be right back with more on Seculo. Don't go anywhere. We'll be right back.
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1: 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It's that simple. Welcome back to Seculo. We are going to keep talking about the ban on certain press outlets, and again, then the boycott, the return from even outlets like Fox News saying we're linking arms with CNN and MSNBC, or MS Now, with MS Now. We're going to get to that. We'll go back to it. So stay on hold if you're on hold. We got one line open at 1-800-684-3110. But CeCe Heil, senior attorney here at the ACLJ, heading up our international affairs as well, just got back from a trip to Armenia. And look, the work of the ACLJ goes well beyond us having these sort of commentary and chatting about these things that are important issues. I'm not saying they're not important issues, but sometimes they're not life and death issues. But that's a little bit different on the international stage. But let's at least start it off with, why were you in Armenia? What was that about?
10: Yeah, so it was an interesting trip. Save Armenia takes some really movers and shakers over there. And so the ACLJ was invited. And Armenia, for those of you who don't know, the border around Armenia, south to the south is Iran, to the west is Turkey, to the east is Azerbaijan, and to the north is Georgia. So that is this little country. And another thing that's very interesting is Armenia was the very first Christian nation ever.
1: Right.
10: In 301 AD, they became the first nation to ever accept Christianity. And that's a wonderful story in and of itself. But 2 years ago, and Armenia has been on the ACLJ's kind of list of countries that we care about. A couple years ago, even at the United Nations, we held a side event because of what was going on between Armenia and Azerbaijan. After they left the Soviet Union, Azerbaijan and Armenia were part of the Soviet Union owned. The Soviet Union kind of made it kind of strange. So Armenia had an area called Artsakh or Nagorno-Karabakh that literally was surrounded by Azerbaijan, and there was just this little corridor that connected the two. And back in 2023, Azerbaijan literally took that over and did an ethnic cleansing of all the Armenian Christians, completely gone, 150,000 people that live there gone. And so this has been on our radar, and we have addressed this issue. What continues to be an issue, obviously, that is still an issue of can they go back, even protecting the Christian heritage, the Armenian Christian heritage, because Azerbaijan has been destroying churches and cemeteries and their cross, their stone crosses that they have. In fact, just I think it was last week, Azerbaijan had a diplomatic group there, and they were saying that they were all of this was Caucasian Albania, not Armenia. So they're not only destroying it, but now they're trying to change history in itself. But there are still 19 prisoners that Azerbaijan is holding that they took prison in 2023 when they cleared out Artsakh. And those prisoners have had their Christian tattoos burned off of them. They have not been allowed Bibles. They have been obviously tortured. They are now, we are being told, are being forced to read the Quran and to bow to Allah. So this is where the ACLJ once again gets involved, because when you have people that, you know, have freedom of religion and belief violations happening, we want to make sure that they are protected, and we want to hopefully get them out of that situation.
0: Well, and once again, one, you were able to go there, you were able to meet with government leaders there, yes. And you can talk about that, yep, in a moment as well. But you start to look at especially the causes that become so popular. I mean, we talked last week about all the dust up when it came to concerts and Macklemore and his Free Palestine speech. But you don't hear about the Armenian cause as much in the news. You know, they're their own nation, but you see this encroachment from Azerbaijan. You also know that the Ottomans tried to ethnically cleanse the Christian nation of Armenia. We know that they have been a target for genocide for thousands of years, that their Christianity made them a target. And still to this day, the fact that portions of their country are trying to be taken over, you're seeing things, as you mentioned, the burning off of tattoos, the changing of names, forcing to read Quran. That is textbook global definition of a genocide, of trying to erase a culture. It's not just the killing of individuals. It is even the ones that live taking away their entire culture from them. And when you start to look at these issues, that's why, one, you were able to be on the ground there. That's the resources the ACLJ has and the ability to go there and bring this news to the world, but also fight back when you see these things, these atrocities that are moving forward in places that you may not hear about. They're not going to make the headline on the news.
10: Right. And like you said, I was able to sit down and meet with the president there, you know, which that's not an opportunity that everyone gets to. And to be able to have a conversation and to see, you know, what can be done. And the same with the deputy foreign minister and the Catholicos. So Armenia has its own church, and the Catholicos is like the Pope. So those were three high-level meetings that, you know, we got to speak one-on-one with them and find out what is going on, how we can help. And interestingly, as I was there, President Trump actually met with the Armenian church at the White House. So this is an issue that is important. And the group that brought us over, Save Armenia, you know, a lot of times they would say, what a strange name, but Armenia does need to be saved. Just like you said, Will, they have been attacked and attacked and attacked
1: over
10: forever.
1: And over.
10: Yeah. And they have remained, and their Christian heritage has remained. And even today, I think 98% of the people that live in Armenia would say they're Christians. And you don't find that in any other nation, yeah, not even in the United States, no, would you find a number like that.
1: I think protecting those places is very important to our faith. It should be, because, again, you're talking about historically where your faith is grounded. Like you said, one of the oldest, if not the oldest, churches comes out of Armenia, or, you know, Coptics and those kind of ancient,
10: yes,
1: ancient Christianity, which I think is incredibly important, because, again, we can lose ourselves a little bit in the American Christian church and those, where you do see, you know, sort of the modernization, all of it, and realize that, no, we are not worshiping a God that is from, you know, the last 50 years, even though our church may appear very modern. You know, these are ancient traditions that are being held. And like you said, people that are still in these nations. And we hear about Armenia every so often in the press. Right. Or maybe there's a celebrity that takes it, or System of a Down takes it. One of these people becomes their talking point. But I don't think we have a real reckoning of what all of that means until you have a conversation with people who are, a lot of us were second, third generation, fourth generation Christians, maybe.
10: Right.
1: not 30 generations, you know, not 2,000 years of having your beliefs being so entrenched in you.
10: Yes, and it is amazing. I mean, you stand at one monastery and you're looking at Mount Ararat where, you know, Noah's Ark landed. And that used to be part of Armenia until Turkey took it over. And what you're talking about, the Ottoman Empire and that terrible, horrific genocide that happened. So, yes, their faith is very important to them. And it is shameful when these places are taken over, like Azerbaijan, literally kicking out, you know, 150,000 Armenians that lived in Artsakh and totally just kick them out, give them like 2 days to leave, and now destroying all their heritage that literally goes back to, like I said, 301 AD.
1: So how do we get involved in this? How does the ACLJ get involved in that? Also, how can our supporters?
10: Well, we will be sending a letter on the 19 prisoners, and we'll be sending that to obviously our president to engage, because he is engaging on that. He's engaging in the peace talks with them. He has TRIP, which is the highway that has been kind of proposed there. So he's engaged, and we want to just keep pushing that there are 19 prisoners that are still being held that need to be released. We will also engage with our European Center for Law and Justice, and we will push back against all this kind of rhetoric that Azerbaijan is pushing, that Armenia didn't exist and that it was Albania and all that. We will push back on all of that.
0: Well, and I think also that point, Logan, that as this continues, this is UN General Assembly week. I know the CC has got, she just got back over the weekend and is going right into General Assembly mode with, we have oral interventions coming up this week at the UN. We have all sorts of other filings that this work is very important. So when people support the work of the ACLJ, it's all that CC is doing, getting off a plane and going right back to work, as well as the fact that we had our international legal director not just writing letters here at home, going to Armenia, meeting with the president of Armenia and other government officials and religious leaders to really understand what's going on as well. The Ministry of Presence has always been important here at the ACLJ, actually being in the places. And I think this is just another example of that. That is what you support, that we're not just finding a cause and attaching ourselves to it. We understand it. We get to the bottom of it. And then we use our resources to then go and make a difference.
1: Yeah, I want to thank everyone who stuck around, by the way. I know a lot of you tuned in not for this. You may be tuning in because you want to, you know, get riled up about the press ban and all that. And you want to talk that out. And look, we're going to do that in the next segment. I got 6 calls. I'm going to try to get to all of them. We'll go in the order they came in. It's been a whole longest. You'll get on first. But look, this is the real important work. This is all important. It's not, but it's varying levels. When you have people who are being imprisoned, tortured, potentially killed for their faith, the ACLJ team has to be there. That's the real work of the ACLJ. All this is can be maybe the entertainment, the media. It's always very important. But I want you to get involved in this, because this is what really matters. You can become a champion today if you can, ACLJ.org/champions. CC's got a lot more coming up, as you said, because of the UN General Assembly this week. You got a lot of prayer also to happen, because there's some big leaders coming to town. We need to make sure that hopefully our influence is strong. Say a prayer for our team and for this country this week. We'll be right back with your calls and comments.
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1: Threw us off there, Tim. I don't know what. That was a breakdown in some ways. All right, let's move on. We got calls coming in. So many calls. I want to take as many as I can. I got to look at the ones that have been on hold the longest, plus our champions. I'm going to jump first. I'm going to break my rule here, because Dan's been on hold for 45 minutes.
0: And it's Bobby.
1: And it's Bobby. Bobby, we can get a lot of airtime. Bobby, you'll be next. Dan in Texas, you're on the air.
11: Yes, I think Trump should let him in. CNN, Politico, and MSNB, hee-haw, and let him in and just go to the Biden model of press conferences where he has a list of people pre-chosen with pre-scripted questions, yeah. And he can just read the pre-scripted answers. And he can give CNN and Politico and MSNB, whatever it is now, ice cream questions.
1: Yeah, I mean, look, Dan, or go ahead. You have more to say?
11: Oh, I was going to say he should come in eating an ice cream, and if they complain about that but didn't complain about Biden, then I think that demonstrates their hypocrisy.
1: Look, Dan, 100%. We know how soft the press was on the Biden administration. We know how much the Biden administration also lied and covered up things for President Biden when he was maybe having issues. There's a lot of things that we were really critical on. But you also had to have that door open to be critical on it. Peter Ducey was allowed to be in that room. You know, I mean, and look, President Trump last time, who was it that was always like the antagonizer on CNN?
0: Jim Acosta.
1: Yeah. Eventually he got kicked out.
0: Right.
1: I believe rightfully so, because that guy just became a joke that was going in there to try to bait the president. He right. wasn't actually trying to get real information out. He was going in there at a moment to just make himself the story. And yeah, I think those people, out of there. I have no interest in them being there. If you're not actually there, even if you're trying to get press in from your side of the, you know, the political aisle, fine. But when you became the story, I was totally fine with him being banned. That being said, yeah, that's pretty fun. And there was a lot of that in the Biden administration, but we pushed back on it. I think that's right. What we're talking about. We're pushing back on those things.
0: Yeah, we had a YouTube comment that said no coverage is better than constant negative coverage.
1: It's not eye for an eye.
0: I disagree. I think the press is actually meant to be antagonistic to any administration. We didn't like it.
1: As they have been for 250 years.
0: Right. We didn't like when the press was giving such a pass to the Biden administration. We don't want the press to just give a pass to President Trump. And I think we should keep going on
1: all right.
0: calls.
1: Now we'll go to Bobby in New York. Bobby, go ahead.
12: Hi, guys. As Muhammad Ali used to say, you and Will Logan and CC, you guys are the greatest. But I want to disagree with Logan a little bit, even though I love you guys.
1: Everyone is. It's fine. Go ahead.
12: I know we want an independent press, but if you look at MSNBC and CNN and Politico, they're not really an independent press. But I'll move on to my next thing that I want to say. I'm very mad at Fox News because of what they've done. I feel they've gone too liberal, and what I hope will happen is that they will get blowback from the folks, and maybe I'm hoping they'll go back to the way they were, because I know their current director, Susan Scott, seems to be...
0: Well, here's the thing, Bobby. I know that that's like the common thread, and the president has kind of piled on there as well, but I don't really see that being reality of that Fox has necessarily gone too liberal, as people are saying. They call them faux news now and everything. In reality, if they have a headline that's reporting something that the president doesn't like, he's attacking them, and then everyone seems to jump on as well. That doesn't necessarily mean that they have gone liberal if they disagree with something. I mean, even the fact that we're having this discussion today, does that mean, now I know you'll probably say this about Logan, does that mean that we have gone too far left, that we're like having this discussion?
1: Logan.
0: That's what we're talking about here. I think that to some degree, But we also, as we keep saying, look 2 years from now. I think that that is the key, is what will the world look like? And if you don't have any access, you don't have any information, and the opposition is able to isolate themselves, that is a real problem.
1: All right, so many calls. I'm going to do my best. April, Pennsylvania, you're up.
13: Well, hi, guys. I think that the president is perfectly within his right to limit whoever comes to the festival. It doesn't mean that they're not going to write about him. They can't go to the gaggles on the outside lawn or whatever that is. I just don't think they should have those elite seats if all they do is write divisive, fraudulent, negative, defamatory, outright lies, which is what they've done for the past 10 years regarding this president. And considering under President Biden, he removed 440 individuals' press credentials with nobody at all even squirming about it.
1: Well, April, we actually did push back pretty hard when President Biden did not, when one didn't show up, didn't answer things, blocked people, blocked a lot of those outlets. Again, I think that people do make it, but not like this. But I think also because President Trump did, you know, he's very accessible. He's become a very accessible man. He always was an accessible president. You got to give it to him for that. But with that, it comes, I guess, some expectations and some consequences. I appreciate it, April, though. Thank you for calling. I'm just going to move on because I want to hear from everybody else. Let's go to Matthew, D.C. Go ahead.
14: Hey, what does Trump expect in his desire to be transparent and have all these press conferences to open the door to people who have nothing to do with him, want to hurt him? And, you know, Trump gives the analogy at his rallies about the snake. The person who carried a snake, you're going to get bit. And he thinks he's going to use them to get his agenda out, Trump's agenda out, Trump's accomplishment, which are good. But no, they're going to nitpick and
1: that's what they're doing. Yeah, and Matthew, you brought that up. I mean, look, President Trump has taken interviews with people that I go, what is he doing? Why would he take a sit-down interview with some of these outlets knowing? I mean, some of them, he storms up and gets out. And that, of course, makes a story as well. He knows this is antagonizing. And look, I get being fed up with it. I actually agree with being fed up with it. But I think we have to look towards the future to see what the president could set, and that's the concern. Let's continue on. I got two more calls in 2 minutes. I'm going to do it. Mario, go ahead.
15: With Trump and the media, it's a love-hate relationship. And Logan, I love you, man. I don't care what anybody says about you.
1: Thank you, Mario. And yes, it is this sort of like, you know, push and pull. It's they're, you know, it's the odd couple, which is he loves the press in many ways. And you can tell. He walks back, he needles them, he does these things. But also, he can't. Look, there is that sense of they will, let's just say, kiss up to the President of the United States in person, and then, of course, immediately turn on him.
0: Here's what's also interesting, and you know he knows what he's doing. This broadcast that we're having, talking about this issue, is one of the largest we've had in a while, right? If we had, what does it mean? People are paying attention to this and not cost of gas, not cost of living, which they had been attacking him on ahead of the midterms. That's a win for the president. Even if he loses in court over this.
1: Yeah, he's riling people up.
0: It's a win ahead of the midterms people are focused on this, not other things.
1: We got 1 minute. I want to get to Jeff. Jeff, go ahead.
16: How you doing, guys? My question is, mainly my statement is that President Trump, I've supported for a very long time, even before he was president. And can you guys hear me?
0: Yeah, we got you. Keep going.
16: Okay. I have the mentioned press, I use very loosely. I mean, I think it's more commentary now on both sides, whether it's CNN, Fox News, or whatever.
0: Only cutting you off because we have 40 seconds, but you're basically saying, does it make a difference that you see on these shows so much commentary, so much opinion journalism when it comes to legality? I don't believe so. Also, because the pool aren't the same as the people that you are seeing as a host of a show like Abby Phillip or someone like that. It's different people within an organization that has both opinion and news journalism as you go forward.
1: All right, Jeff, if you want to call in tomorrow, we'll let you have more time. Call back earlier in the show. Just let our phone screener know that. That's gonna be our show.
0: You did get to all 6 calls, though.
1: I did. So you know what? I deserve a treat. And that treat is you become an ACLJ champion. 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Opt in. Be a champion. Talk to you tomorrow.
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5: With SRN News, I'm John Scott. President Trump and Chinese leader Xi Jinping will meet this week to discuss artificial intelligence. The meeting comes amid rising concerns about AI's potential threats and the competitive tension between those two countries. CNN, MS Now, and Politico filing a lawsuit over being denied White House access. The lawsuit calls the administration's actions barring reporters from the three news organizations a blatant violation of the First Amendment. The president said last week he was barring them because of reporting he deemed to be fake news. 12 states and Hollywood writers challenging Paramount's buyout of Warner Brothers Discovery have agreed to settle their lawsuits against the merger. The announcement effectively paves the way for the $81 billion deal to cross the finish line. The settlement will still need a final sign-off by a judge. This is SRN News.
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0: gives me a ring, a pinky ring. I don't know what it is because I'm not really knowledgeable on stuff. She worked in a jewelry store, so as soon as she saw it, her face lit up. I said, oh, I don't know what it is, but I know it's good. It was a pinky ring for me. So I was like, thank you, brother. But of course, I was going to make a diamond ring, and I was going to be like KG, just walking around like, listen, listen. But of course, I took the ring, gave it to her. And so there was another thing happened. And I was like, Lord. But what it was, I prayed for him, God, to pour it on my wife. Remember, before she's my wife, she is his daughter. Now, if you want to start moving, you stop praying for yourself and you start to intercede for somebody else. And you see, because see, praying for yourself is kind of selfish. Everybody wants to go, oh, Lord, bless me more, Lord. But when I switched to Lord, I want my wife to feel it. And man, I had that day here. I said, Lord, okay, enough. Okay, that's good. She good. Now she starts. She good. She good now, Lord. Praise the Lord. I think she got enough right now, Lord. Put it back on. Turn it back on. Turn. I did say that too, by the way. I said, Lord. Verse 9. As it's written, and forever remains, he, the benevolent and generous person, scattered abroad, he gave to the poor, his righteousness endures forever. Verse 10, now he who provides seed for the sower and bread for food will multiply. Now stop. Notice a difference. Seed is for sowing, bread is for eating. Seed is for what?
1: Sowing.
0: Bread is for what? But some of us are eating our seed. God has set aside a certain portion of what you have for sowing and some for eating. So you have to discern, because if you're not setting aside, because see, notice God does not multiply your eating money because you got enough. He multiplies your seed money because that's what's going to change your life. Look what the Bible says, and multiply your seed for sowing. That's your what? Your resources. And increase the harvest of your righteousness, which shows itself, here it is, act of goodness, kindness, and love. It's hard to be kind when you're broke. Because you're just trying to make it for yourself. I love going places. We were at Eddie V's having dinner with a couple. And a political person came in there, and I wanted to pay for the check. Check paid for. I said, hot dog. I should have ordered some more food. Should have got the lobster. Should have had double lobster. Should have got the tomahawk. But when you choose to be a blessing, blessings consistently chase you down. Verse 11, here it is. And you will be enriched in some way. In every way. So that you can be what? So you being blessed is so that you can be a blessing. And this generosity administered through us is producing thanksgiving to God from those who benefit. Meaning, somebody was praying for a breakthrough, and God put on your heart, and you said, man, God bless you. You don't realize that you became Jesus' hands, because you became an answered prayer, not realizing that people are praying for small stuff, and you don't realize when you obey God, you become the answer to their prayers. We don't realize. You think you're just doing it out of the kindness of your heart. But when you tap into the Holy Spirit, he'll prompt you to do things. Yes. Pay for their food. Open the door. Give them the jacket. You don't know why he's telling you to do it. But all you're doing is you're in tune to the Holy Spirit, and he's connecting a prayer with a need. You have become God's Amazon. Come on, man. You're a distribution center that God can use. God is just looking for a yes. God's looking for a yes. You see a person in a grocery store trying to get change together. Pay it, man. You got it. God gives you opportunities to bless people. You just don't realize it. You walk past people in the store. Boy, you really struggling. You walk past a person and you say, man, boy, you probably need some help. Why can't you be the help? Look what it says. For this ministry, this service offering is not only supplying the needs of God's saints' gospel, but it also overflowing through many expressions of thanksgiving to God because of you. Go to my next slide, please. I'm gonna jump over that. Four benefits. It supplies the needs for the saints. Number two, causes them to glorify God. God loves glory. Gives proof the givers are true Christians. The Bible says they shall know you by your fruit. You should be fruitful. And it causes believers to pray for you. Oh my God, I love this one right here. I want people praying for me. They may have a shorter line to Jesus. 2 Corinthians 9:13. Because of this act of ministry, everyone say it's a ministry. They will glorify God for your obedience to the gospel of Christ, which you confess, as well as your generous participation in this gift for them and for all the other believers in need. And they also long for you while they pray for you on your behalf because of the surpassing measure of God's grace, his undeserved favor, mercy, and blessing, which is what revealed in you. My God. When we are generous and kind, God is getting glory for us. Now, thanks be to God for this indescribable gift, which is precious beyond words. The gift is Jesus. And then when we act in this manner, we are reflecting Christ. Couple scriptures to solidify. Ecclesiastes 11:1. Be generous. Invest in acts of charity. Charity yields high returns. Amen. ROI, return on investment. Proverbs 11:24. Give freely and become more wealthy. Be stingy and lose everything. The generous will prosper, and those who refresh others will then be what? Refreshed. And Luke 6:38. Give and you will receive. Your gift will return to you full, pressed down, shaken together to make room for more. Running over and pour into your lap. The amount you give will determine the amount you get back. Remember, God can't lie. Let me give you this analogy. You guys know I love my props. My props are so exciting and new. I got it, man. I appreciate you though. I appreciate the run right there. I appreciate the effort. I appreciate it. I'm so excited to see you running for me, run for the Lord. Thank you, Jesus. Woo. Do you see the effort we put in? It's just all for y'all. And then we had to break it apart. Now, you should have jumped up there. Now, you know your knees ain't built for that. You need them. I know I'm not going to put that pressure on him. Everyone say, this is me. Now, God has this for you, but your vessel is only this big. So God says, okay, I'm going to supply, the Bible says, Philippians 4:13, I'm going to supply all your needs, okay? But God's not about waste. So there's no need in giving you overflow because your overflow hit the ground. So you're capped out. Now, this is another person. And some will say, Lord, why do you give them so much? This is the source, God. This line is you. If you decide to supply more people, God says, you know what? I got to give them a little bit more. Because see, they're doing more. Yeah. Say, neighbor, you got to do more. Now, here's what happens. When you do this, God says, you know what? I got to supply a bigger stream for them. Because see, their life touches more people. And the more people's lives are connected to you, the more God will supply. Now here's the blessing, y'all. The Bible says in Matthew 25, this happens when you don't do it. not this. Let's read. Then he ordered, take the money from the servant and give it to the one with 10 bags. What? To those who do well with what's given, they're given more. Even more will be given, and they will have abundance. But those who don't know do what to do. Okay, overflow. Praise the Lord. Stop.
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0: Okay, overflow. Praise the Lord. Stop it. I receive. Mm-hmm. Praise the Lord. Living your life in the overflow. Mm-hmm. Praise the Lord. Now, how about this, y'all? Look what the Bible says. To those who use well what's been given, even more will be given, and they will have abundance. But the one who has done nothing, even the little they have, will be taken away. So the overflow that God could have had in your life gets poured into. Because, see, you don't know what to do with it. So why would God give you more if you can't do nothing with it? So then what happens, this person's storehouse gets bigger. Because they do more with it. Guess what? You do the same thing. If you have a child that wastes all your money, are you going to give them more money? And if you have a child who knows how to work that money, what you going to do? This ain't deep, believer. How you manage what God gives you will determine how much he's willing to give you. And if you have good management, he's going to give you. That's why the Bible says, well done, my good and faithful servant. Enter into the joy of the Lord. Our salvation is predicated on how we handle what he gives us. He calls us a steward. A steward is a person who has temporarily control over what the king has. We own nothing. We came in naked. We leave it naked. This week, I read a story about a guy named Gene Hackman. Gene Hackman was an award-winning actor. He was in his 90s. He died. He left every dollar, $90 million, to his wife. She's about 30 years younger. I'm not judging. Guess what? She died. But in the will, he left nothing for his kids. He has three kids. Left them nothing. So the kids were mad. I can't believe you leave this a dollar? Well, guess what happened? The kids get the money. He never wanted them to get the money. But it's so funny how life happens. You can plan everything you want to. You can plan it all out. But guess what? At the end, you have no control. So while you have control, make the most of what you have. Solomon said that. You could build houses and have all the wealth, and somebody gonna come behind you and blow it all. They say the first generation earns it. The second one spends it. And the third one starts all over again. Because when you don't work for it, you don't appreciate it. So while you have time, make sure many lives are touched by you. For the Bible says, to whom much is given, much is required. Whose life is better because of you? Whose life is easier because of you? Who can you help? I want to close this video. This is a video. Now, please don't judge the video. This is a few years ago. I used to be a suit pastor. Every Sunday I'd have all these suits on, but I sweat the suit out. So we decided to save me. No more suits. All right, come on.
3: We want to tell you tonight about a local church that's trying to help those who need it. They not only provide spiritual guidance, but they've also set up a food bank that feeds hundreds. Tonight, Love First Christian Center and its pastor are what's right with Tampa Bay. The first time you see Jomo Cousins, you might not guess that he's a minister. But he is a spiritual leader to hundreds of people.
4: He is tremendous. You have the ability to master.
3: Cousins is pastor of Love First Christian Center. It's a busy place, and they do so much to help their community. Like this food bank that gives away 500 to 2,000 pounds of food a week.
5: I just believe it's key. And a person really can't receive the word if they're hungry. So you got to feed the natural need, then you can feed the spiritual need.
3: Cousins is a former NFL player, but he always felt a calling to serve. So he started this ministry, and it's growing quickly. And he has great...

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3: Then I saw that we had the opportunity to cancel someone else's debt.
2: So through research, he found out about a company called RIP Medical Debt and found out just how much medical debt there was in the Riverview area.
3: They said there's about 900 plus thousand in Riverview, about 200,000 Gibsonton, and some in Waimama.
2: And for a relatively low price, Jomo learned he could abolish nearly $1.3 million worth of that debt.
3: For about $12,000, we can abolish all this debt. It's about 800 people are going to get a letter stating that their debt is canceled.
2: RIP Medical Debt is a company that buys large bundles of medical debt at pennies or less on the dollar. 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
3: You basically buy the debt in bulk. They negotiate the price, and you buy the whole region.
2: The same kindness someone had once shown for Pastor Jomo Cousins' family.
3: The medical bills, it gets stressful.
2: All paid back by the Love First Christian Center even further.
3: I thought if we could find a way to help somebody relieve that stress, it'd be a great blessing.
2: In Riverview, McKenna King, ABC Action News.
4: Good evening, good afternoon, and good morning. All the way from Uganda, we just want to bless the name of the Lord. My name is Chris. I work with the children at the Life-Giving Stream Tabernacle, Pastor Henry's Church. My heart is for the children. I just want to bless the name of the Lord for the church. Love first. We have seen love. The coming of this team has shown real love.
5: Amen, amen. Now, I don't show the stuff we do all the time, but I just give you sprinkles because there's a lot more videos. The key is to not just be so focused on what's happening inside the church, but what you do, because that's what's going to generate people to ask, okay, why are they doing this for me? You know, it was really cool to have people get their debts canceled and have nothing to do with Love First, because it makes a person wonder, like, I prayed for that. And then we became an answer for someone's prayer. It's all what you do with what God gives you. That's what's gonna, it's only what we do for Christ that will last. And all of us are light givers. Be salt, be light. You may be on a job right now you don't like, change your face, smile. Because you might be stationed there by God to be a light bringer. Be light. Be salt. And trust God. Bow your heads, close your eyes. Father God, I pray for your word. I pray your word hit its mark. I pray for souls. If there's anyone here today who does not know you as Lord and Savior, I pray that today is the day and now's the time. They come into a saving relationship with you. Jesus, you're the Son of God. We'll never stop trusting you. You are our high priest. You understand our weaknesses, so we come boldly to the throne of our gracious God, for there we shall receive fresh grace and fresh mercy. I ask you today, do you know him? Have you made Jesus Lord of your life? Some may be in a backslidden condition. You know what to do, but you're not doing what you know. If you want something different, you have to do something different. Recommit your life to Christ. And some may be looking for a home church. This is not a perfect place. I'm not a perfect man or a perfect pastor, but I serve a perfect God who helps the perfect people. And if you want something different, do something different. Dedicate your life to Christ. Rededicate your life. Or join Love First today. All eyes closed, all heads bowed. That's you. Let's lift one hand in the air. I want to pray with you before we leave. I see you. I see you. I see you. Repeat after me. Father God, I thank you for your son Jesus, who died for me and rose for me, that I may have life and have it more abundantly. Holy Spirit, come into my life. Guide me, lead me, fill me. Jesus, I surrender.

0: Lord of my life. In Jesus' name, amen. Give God a shout of praise, believers. Amen.
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12: With SRN News, I'm John Scott. President Trump and Chinese leader Xi Jinping will meet this week to discuss artificial intelligence. The meeting comes amid rising concerns about AI's potential threats and the competitive tension between those two countries. CNN, MS Now, and Politico filing a lawsuit over being denied White House access. The lawsuit calls the administration's actions barring reporters from the three news organizations a blatant violation of the First Amendment. The president said last week he was barring them because of reporting he deemed to be fake news. 12 states and Hollywood writers challenging Paramount's buyout of Warner Brothers Discovery have agreed to settle their lawsuits against the merger. The announcement effectively paves the way for the $81 billion deal to cross the finish line. The settlement will still need a final sign-off by a judge. This is SRN News.
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14: Now, I could be very diplomatic this morning and say that that's easy. An older woman is someone who's married to an older man. But I don't really think that that would hit it, okay? It is true that Paul does not specify age in Titus chapter 2. However, in 1 Timothy chapter 5, verse 9, he does refer to widows who were to be put on a list that the early church had, a list of being financially supported by the church. They're called widows indeed. And apparently these women also served in the ministry of the church. So they weren't just given financial support, but they were actually servants of the church. And he says in 1 Timothy 5, 9, that the minimum age for these older widows, in contrast to younger widows, and he talks about younger widows and older widows there, the minimum age was 60 years old.
15: Age is a sensitive subject in our culture. People don't like to be thought of as old, and given American attitudes, I can understand why. Those attitudes are wrong. They are unbiblical and unwise. In many other countries, older people are treated with respect due to their many years of experience. But by and large, America sees older people as worthless, or worse yet, a burden. TV news anchor Hugh Downs, at the age of 85, said he hoped to live long enough that if someone says he is an old man, he'll know it's a compliment. Welcome to Verse by Verse with pastor-teacher Steve Kreloff. Pastor Steve has been ministering since 1981 at Lakeside Community Chapel in Clearwater, Florida. Verse by Verse Ministries puts his clear, practical messages into radio format for these daily Bible classes of the air. We are studying in Titus chapter 2, and for the past few days we have been considering the godly characteristics of older men. If you're able to follow along in your own Bible, turn to Titus chapter 2, verse 1. Let's see how the older women of the church ought to behave.
14: Titus chapter 2, I'd like to read verses 1 through 3. He writes in verse 1, "But as for you, speak the things which are fitting for sound doctrine. Older men are to be temperate, dignified, sensible, sound in faith, in love, in perseverance. Older women, likewise, are to be reverent in their behavior, not malicious gossips, nor enslaved to much wine, teaching what is good, that they may encourage the young women to love their husbands, to love their children." Verse 5 says, "To be sensible, pure, workers at home, kind, being subject to their own husbands, that the word of God may not be dishonored." This morning, our study is about how the older women of the church are to behave. In other words, verse 3 in the beginning of verse 4 is really about the godly characteristics of older Christian women. Last week, we looked at the older men in the church, as Paul speaks about them in verse 2. This week, verse 3, the older women in the church. But immediately, we're faced with a problem. And I think you know what that problem is. What woman is going to admit she's an older woman? And I might add, the King James Version doesn't make it any easier because that translates aged women. That's even worse. You know, in our culture, it's not even appropriate to ask a woman her age, let alone call her an aged woman. So we have a little bit of a problem. And women can be touchy about this. We all know that. In fact, there's an ancient Greek saying that goes like this. There are seven ages of women. One is infancy. Two, little girl. Three, miss. Four, young woman. Five, young woman. Six, young woman. And seven, young woman. So nobody really wants to say, yes, I'm an aged woman. And so we have a little bit of a problem. And it's really not that easy to identify who exactly was Paul speaking about. At what age does a woman become an older woman? Now, I could be very diplomatic this morning and say that that's easy. An older woman is someone who's married to an older man. But I don't really think that would hit it. Okay. It is true that Paul does not specify age in Titus chapter 2. However, in 1 Timothy chapter 5, verse 9, he does refer to widows who were to be put on a list that the early church had, a list of being financially supported by the church. They're called widows indeed. And apparently these women also served in the ministry of the church. So they weren't just given financial support, but they were actually servants of the church. And he says in 1 Timothy 5, 9, that the minimum age for these older widows, in contrast to younger widows, and he talks about younger widows and older widows there, the minimum age was 60 years old. You see, and why would he say that? Because in the Apostle Paul's day, in the culture that he lived, when a woman reached age 60, she was generally classified as an older woman. Why? Because at that age, generally speaking, at that age, she was no longer actively involved in raising her own children. You could safely say that at age 60, she was no longer actively involved in raising her own children, and that now she was free to concentrate on other things. Now, what other things was she free to concentrate on? Well, the ancient Greeks felt that she was now free at age 60 to retire from activity, to concentrate on a life of philosophical contemplation. That was their view. That now you didn't have to do other things. You can concentrate on philosophy. However, the Apostle Paul, on the other hand, felt that at age 60, and this is what he's writing about in Titus chapter 2, at age 60, that a Christian woman was free to turn her attention to the younger women of the church and to minister to them. In other words, she was to be now free in order to be a role model to the younger women of the church and to help them in carrying out their biblical responsibilities as wives and mothers. She wasn't free to sit in a corner and think about philosophy. She was free now, having raised her own children and being older and experienced and wiser, she was now free to minister to the younger women and mothers in the church. In other words, the thought is this: older women are those who, after spending years raising their own families, are free to help the younger women in the church raise theirs. And so it's relative. It doesn't mean exactly it's 60, but it means someone who basically is through concentrating on their own family, now she can help others who are still ministering to their families. And even though there are some older women who never have gotten married and probably never will get married, they still have a responsibility to help the younger women in the church in their domestic responsibilities. And that's who older women are. Older women are those who can help younger women underneath them, because that's what Titus chapter 2 deals about. That's what it's concerning when Paul writes about the older women, because in verse 3, Paul lays out the godly qualities, there are four of them, in verse 3 and 4, that she needs to be a role model to the younger women. However, it's not just being a role model. Unlike the men, and we looked at the older men last week, unlike them, the older women not only are to be role models, but they actually have specific things to teach. And that's what Paul talks about in verses 4 and 5. But we want to concentrate on the older women as role models in the local church to the younger women. So this morning, that's what we're going to look at. And so we're going to look at four godly characteristics of older women, and you can follow along in your outline that has been provided for you. If older women are to be role models, they must be, first of all, reverent in behavior. Reverent in behavior. Paul says, the beginning of verse 3, older women likewise are to be reverent in their behavior. Now, the first thing Paul tells Titus to do in terms of ministering to the older women is teach them that they are to be reverent in their behavior. What does that mean? What does it mean to be reverent in behavior? Well, the Greek word that's translated reverent basically means suitable to holiness, appropriate to holiness. And it was used in ancient Greek literature to refer to a priestess in the temple. I was talking about a pagan priestess, but the apostle uses that term to say that older women are to have a sacred service towards God. They are like priestesses serving God in the temple. Their lives are to be service to Him. They are free from other responsibilities now to serve Him continually. And so Paul means that the mature women of the church should live holy lives. That's basically his thought there, holy lives, lives that reflect an attitude of sacred service towards God, which means this, ladies, that your life as a Christian woman is to be a continual service to God. Now, the question is, well, what do I do? What continual service? I just do my thing. I shop. I take care of things. What am I supposed to do? In what way can you serve Him continually? What Paul means is this: you are continually to be an example of holiness to your younger sisters in the church. And this is all relative. It's all relative. There's always somebody that you're older than. Even if you're in college age, you're older than someone who's in high school. I mean, it just goes down the line. So how can you be an example to younger women in our church? Let me give you some specific, tangible ways you can be an example. I'd encourage you to write this down in your outline. Number one, You can model godliness in the way that you appear, your appearance, your dress. And let's look at 1 Timothy chapter 2 concerning this, because Paul specifically in 1 Timothy chapter 2 speaks about women in worship. Having just finished in chapter 2, verse 8, speaking about the men ought to be leaders in the church, he now speaks about the women. So from verses 9 through 15, he speaks about when women come to church, when they worship, what should they look like, how should they behave, and so forth. So it gives us great insight on how women can model godliness to other women. And in chapter 2, verse 9, he speaks about your outward appearance, your dress. He says in verse 9, likewise, I want women to adorn themselves with proper clothing, modestly and discreetly, not with braided hair and gold or pearls or costly garments. What is he talking about? Her outward appearance is to reflect an inward character of modesty and discretion. Modesty and discretion. That is to say that your appearance is to show respect for God rather than trying to draw attention to yourself. That's the basic thought. That's inappropriate in a worship service. Our thoughts, our attention is to be given to God. It's not a fashion show. It's not a fashion show. You see, in Paul's day, as in ours, women often dressed in such a way that would send out inappropriate messages. It could send out a message of sexual looseness, a message of a lack of submission to a husband, a message of excessive wealth and trying to impress others. It could send out a message of seductive intentions. And so the Apostle Paul is saying, you don't want to do that. That's wrong. You're not in church to do that. In fact, that would never be appropriate anyway, but especially in a worship service. Now, we want to be careful that we don't misunderstand Paul. Paul isn't telling women to look drab, to look dull, to never wear jewelry, to never have a nice hairstyle. That's not his point at all. You must understand, in Paul's day, women invested a lot of money into stuff. And Paul is not saying don't look nice, don't have any jewelry, just like Peter in 1 Peter 3 is not saying that either. But what Paul is telling the Christian women is to dress in such a way that you send out in your culture the right messages. And what message would that be? A message of purity, a message of modesty, a message of tastefulness. And that does vary from culture to culture, but this is the biblical principle.
15: There's an old saying that clothes make the man. Really, they don't make him, but they might tell us quite a bit about him. That's even more true for women. Clothing, hair, and makeup make a statement that people catch before the first word comes out of your mouth. That's something that many a father has tried and failed to explain to his teenage daughter. Pastor Steve will be right back after we greet those of you who just tuned in. I'm Peter Silseth. We're glad to have you with us for Verse by Verse. It's a radio Bible class led by Pastor Teacher Steve Kreloff of Lakeside Community Chapel in Clearwater, Florida. Many women, both young and old, dress like fashion models. But you don't need to dress like a model to be a model. In fact, you're a model every time you're with another person. The main thing we are all to model is godly behavior. As Pastor Steve said, there is nothing wrong with looking good. But it's important to look good in a way that sends the right signals. Here is Pastor Steve to tell us why.
14: Now, those of you who are older, as I said before, everybody is older than somebody, unless you were born yesterday or today. Grandmothers are older than mothers. Young marrieds are older than the college age older than high school is older than junior high, and yes, there are some younger than junior high. And you're to be a model. You're to be a model of how you dress. Be reverent in your behavior by the way you dress, because how you dress is not just affecting you. And that's what we want to really convey. It doesn't just affect you. Oh, do I look nice? How will I come across? It affects other people, because there are other people who are watching you. Those younger than you are looking to you as examples, and that is Paul's point. At least in Titus, that's his point. You are to model to them not the latest fashions to impress people, but you are to model modesty and discretion to reflect that you are a woman of God. Your appearance does matter. It does send out messages, and it ought to be sending out the right messages. So that's number one. You're looking for how can I be an example to the younger women in the fellowship, dress in such a way that they could look at you and say, by her appearance, it's tasteful, it's modest, and I want to be like that. She is an example to me. Secondly, you can model godliness not only by appearance, but by your good works. Notice First Timothy chapter 2, Paul, after speaking in verse 9 about appearance, he goes on to say, but rather, here's how you ought to be, what you ought to be concerned about, but rather by means of good works, as befits women making a claim to godliness. He's saying, don't adorn yourself just in outward clothing would maybe send the wrong messages, but make sure you adorn yourselves with good works that's fitting for women of God. Now, what sort of good works is Paul referring to? Well, he doesn't specify here specifically what kind of good works he's referring to. However, in verse 15, he does mention, the end of verse 15, he speaks about if they continue in faith and love and sanctity with self-restraint. So you are to model good works that demonstrate love for others, faith in God, anything that would be of a nature to bring glory to God. However, we are given insight as to good works, because in chapter 5 of 1 Timothy, as he's talking about the widows in the church, and I mentioned before there were certain widows who were to be put on a list to receive financial support. They had nobody else to support them. The church took on their support, but they were also to serve the church. It was like they were on staff. And I don't know exactly how this worked, but they weren't just given money. They were women who were specific servants of the church. And I think this goes beyond being a deaconess. These were women who were considered staff, and they had to have demonstrated a life of good works in order to be put on this list. They didn't just take anybody. They had to prove that they were really women of God. And so we're given in 1 Timothy chapter 5 some of the works that they did. And so this would give us insight as to what kind of works Paul was talking about as far as godly good works. Notice verse 3 in 1 Timothy 5, he says, honor widows who are widows indeed. So he's speaking about widows. But if any widow has children or grandchildren, let them first learn to practice piety in regards to their own family and to make some return to their parents, for this is acceptable in the sight of God. What he means is the church isn't going to take on your support if you've got children or grandchildren who can do this. Now, she who is a widow indeed, verse 5, who has been left alone, has fixed her hope on God and continues in entreaties and prayers night and day. What good works does she have? Number one, she fixes her hope on God. She trusts in God. She has been a woman all through these years, and especially as a widow, that she is looking to God to meet her needs. She is a trustful individual. But secondly, he says, she continues in prayers night and day. She's a prayer warrior. She's one who has a consistent quiet time. She is a prayer warrior. Then notice verses 9 and 10. Let a widow be put on the list only if she is not less than 60 years old. There's where we get that age bracket. Having been the wife of one man. What does that mean? It means that as you look at her life, she's been devoted to her husband. I don't think it has anything to do with has she been married before, I think, or married a few times. I think the issue is that you look at her wife. Has she been one who has proven to be faithful to her husband? Has she been that kind of woman who has been a good wife? Has she loved her husband? Has she treated him with respect? Did she speak kindly of him? That type of thing. Then he says, verse 10, having a reputation for good works. What kind of good works? And if she has brought up children, if she has shown hospitality to strangers, if she has washed the saints' feet, if she has assisted those in distress, and if she has devoted herself to every good work. Paul mentions a few good works. Hospitality. Hospitality, ladies, is a good work. Do you open your home to those who are strangers? Do you open your homes to others? Sometimes there might be a tendency for widows to think, you know, I'm in need, you open your home to me. Paul is saying, look, have they proven over the years that they have opened their homes to others? How about ministering to saints in distress? Are you alert to the needs of others? Do you bring meals over? Do you call them on the phone? Do you show some consideration to those who are hurting? Washing the saints' feet, that just means doing any kind of humble service. I mean, we don't do that today. I wish we did, but we don't do that today. I wish we did, because I love having my feet massaged. That's why I threw that in. Those of you who know me on that. But that's neither here nor there. I just need to clarify that, because as soon as I said, I wish we did today, you're going to think I'm going off on something theologically. No, I just like that. But the point is there humble service? Is there humble service that this woman has done? Has she ministered in a way that would meet a need? That's just what Paul is saying about good works. So ladies, you need to model that. Models in appearance, models in good works. And number three, he says in, as we go back to 1 Timothy chapter 2, verses 11 and 12, and this is very important. Let a woman quietly receive instruction with entire submissiveness. But I do not allow a woman to teach or exercise authority over a man, but to remain quiet. Now, most of the time we study this, we tend to camp on the negative. And the negative is a woman is not to teach men in the church. And that is absolutely truth. That is right. There should not be women teaching men. But sometimes we forget that there's another part to this. Sometimes we just concentrate on the negative of it. What's the positive? The positive is that he says in verse 11, let a woman quietly receive instruction with entire submissiveness. That's what she's supposed to be doing. And the thing I want you to see is not so much that a woman shouldn't teach men, but that she does receive, should receive instruction with submissiveness. Submissiveness. Ladies, you are to model reverent behavior by a teachable spirit. That you have an attitude that is an example to others that you want to study the Bible. You're interested in Bible study. You take God's word seriously. You apply the word to your life. That's what Paul is talking about. You are to model that to our younger women who maybe don't have the same interest in Bible study. Where are they going to get that from? Well, God works in their hearts, but you're to be an example to them of that.
15: Years ago, some co-workers and I were talking about cornbread. One fellow finally proclaimed, quite proudly I might add, that you can't tell a West Virginian anything about cornbread. Well, I confess that several quick and unkind responses were fighting for access to my tongue, but I choked them back and held my peace. The fact is, though, that there are lots of people whom you can't teach anything. Intelligence isn't the issue, it's pride. A humble, teachable spirit is one of the marks of spiritual maturity, and that should be one of the characteristics of godly older women. We will resume our study of those qualities in the next verse by verse. I want to thank you for joining us today. Pastor-teacher Steve Kreloff is leading us in some lessons from the second chapter of Titus. For more than 26 years, Pastor Steve has been the teaching pastor at Lakeside Community Chapel in Clearwater, Florida. Now his messages come to you in these daily radio Bible classes through Verse by Verse Ministries. 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That number again, 727-441-1714. There is a very funny song called The Attack of the Monster Tongue. With a good dose of humor, the song deals seriously with the sin of gossip. Yes, it is a sin, not a bad habit. At one point in the song, one of the gossipers says, "I'm not supposed to repeat this, so I'm only going to say it once." When it comes to sin, we tend to twist meanings and rationalize motives in order to justify our disobedience. The godly older woman overcomes the temptation to do that, and she sets a wonderful example for the next generation. In our next verse by verse, Pastor Steve will share more from Titus chapter 2 about the characteristics of godly women.
0: 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That's versebyverseradio.org.
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16: These things I have written to you who believe in the name of the Son of God, that you may know that you have eternal life and that you may continue to believe in the name of the Son of God. 1 John 5.
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10: You know, Ronald Reagan believed self-government required something that government could never replace, responsibility in the hands of the people. In his 1981 inaugural address, Reagan warned against the idea that America had become too complicated to be governed by its citizens. Reagan asked, "If no one among us is capable of governing himself, then who among us has the capacity to govern someone else?" For Reagan, limited government was not about having no government. It was about remembering where responsibility begins, with individuals, families, communities, and the people themselves. Because when government assumes every responsibility, citizens gradually surrender their own. Self-government asks more of us than dependence ever will. And freedom requires a people willing to govern themselves before asking government to do it for them.
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12: With SRN News, I'm John Scott. Prime Minister Eddie Burnham says Britain has agreed to provide limited military support to Saudi Arabia to repel attacks by Iran-backed Houthi rebels in Yemen. Burnham told reporters he had agreed the Royal Air Force will provide air-to-air refueling of Saudi planes. The conflict between Houthis and Yemen's Saudi-backed government has reignited, with Houthis aiming missile and drone strikes on Saudi Arabia, including one that targeted Riyadh before being intercepted. Technicians repaired data lines that failed at a key regional air traffic control center, and all major airports in the New York area are now resuming operations. That's after hundreds of flight cancellations ripple through the Northeast. Flights canceled at Newark, LaGuardia, Kennedy, and Philadelphia airports. This is SRN News.
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23: What is it that drives the person with the gift of exhortation? Above everything else, they desire to see other people grow in their spiritual life. So that whatever they're doing, whether they're serving this person or whether they are giving here, whatever it might be, the underlying motivation of all of that is their desire to see people grow spiritually and become the person God wants them to be and to be able to accomplish the things that God wants them to accomplish.
24: Is something troubling you today? Do you need a word of encouragement? Then you could use a visit from someone with the gift of exhortation. Today's edition of In Touch, the teaching ministry of Dr. Charles Stanley, tells us about those whom God has equipped to be our encouragers. Our series, Living in the Power of the Holy Spirit, continues.
23: One of the essentials of the Christian life is that you and I grow. The scripture says that we are to desire the sincere milk of the word, that we may grow thereby. And so he has enabled us to grow. He desires that we grow, and he's equipped us to grow. And part of what's involved in all of that are his spiritual gifts. That is, he has gifts and manifestations of those gifts, how they're expressed. And he also has different ministries for us. And the scripture tells us that the whole body of Christ needs the whole span of all of those gifts. Now, there are three primary divisions of scripture that talk about the gifts. And one of them is in 1 Corinthians 12 that people understand primarily. And then, of course, there is the ministry gifts that Paul mentions in Ephesians chapter 4. And then, of course, there is his chapter in Romans chapter 12, where he talks about the motivational gifts, and he names them there. Now you say, well, what is a motivational gift? Well, a motivational gift is that gift which is the drive within us. That is, that we are wired a certain way that God has wired us in order to help meet a particular need or facet of the body of Christ. And in 1 Peter chapter 4, for example, and we read this every week on purpose because he makes it very, very clear what this is all about. He says, as each one of us has received a special gift, one of these motivational gifts. You may be gifted to do many things, and we've talked about the difference between a talent and a gift. We're talking about these spiritual gifts given to you at salvation. He says, each one has received a special gift, employ it. Put it to work for what reason? Serving one another as good stewards of the manifold grace of God. The manifold grace of God, the various expressions of God's grace in our life from salvation, all the rest. And so he says the reason he gives us these spiritual gifts is that you and I are to serve one another in the body of Christ. And he says in the next verse, we're to do it. He says, we're to do it how? We're to do it in the strength of Almighty God. So God has gifted you as a believer, and he intends for you to exercise that gift. It's the underlying motivation for what you do. So we come to the gift of exhortation. And what are the characteristics? Well, one of the primary characteristics of the gift of exhortation is this, and that is that person is motivated to urge people to listen, full spiritual growth. What is it that drives the person with the gift of exhortation? Above everything else, they desire to see other people grow in their spiritual life so that whatever they're doing, whether they're serving this person or whether they are giving here, whatever it might be, the underlying motivation of all of that is their desire to see people grow spiritually. And in each one of these gifts, there's some biblical character that best describes them. In prophecy, it was Peter. In service, it was Timothy. In teaching, it was Luke. And now in exhortation, who do you think would be the best example of exhortation in the Bible? Who would it be? Paul, absolutely. Because all the way through his epistles, you will hear him saying things. And what he's really saying in essence, he is encouraging people to grow in their Christian life. And here's what he says, for example, just one verse in Colossians chapter 1, verse 28. He says, "We proclaim him," that is Christ, "admonishing every man and teaching every man with all wisdom, so that we may present every man complete in Christ," that is mature. And so verse after verse, scripture after scripture, chapter after chapter, epistle after epistle, what is he doing? He is encouraging us to live a godly life and to walk in that life and to grow up in a Christian life and to be spiritually mature believers, because that's the will of God for all of us. And so what is he saying? We are all saved, born again, the Bible says, and we're little children, so we must grow. Many people are satisfied, it seems, that they just want to be sure that they're saved and they get into heaven, so they want to get inside the salvation door and have somebody, have God lock the door in, then they want to just sort of live casually. No, because it is the will of God that you and I grow up. And the gift of exhortation is committed to doing what? The person they're able to influence, the person they're able to speak to, they're always going to have this innermost drive. Whatever they're saying, whatever they're doing, whatever the relationship is, to help that other person grow up spiritually and become the person God wants them to be and to be able to accomplish the things that God wants them to accomplish. And so when you think about that, you think about the fact that because they have that gift, they're able to visualize for somebody else. They can visualize so accurately about what their possibilities are, what their potential is, and how God can work in their life. And so that is what drives them above everything else. Now, it would be wonderful if every parent had that gift. If every parent was so committed to living before their children and to admonishing them and to encourage them to live a godly life and to grow up as a Christian by the time, not by the time they're 40, but by the time they're 13, 14, 15, 16, they're on their way to spiritual maturity. And yet oftentimes parents want to wait till they become teenagers or become 21 years of age or whatever it might be. Listen, spiritual growth begins the moment you are saved, and the more help you have and the more instruction you have and the more good exhortation you have, what happens is you grow stronger more quickly. The second characteristic is simply this, and that is the ability to see root problems in people. That is, a person who has a gift of exhortation is able to quickly go to the root of the cause of the problem in that person's life. Sometimes it's pride. Sometimes it's selfishness. Sometimes it's insecurity. Sometimes it's fear. Sometimes it's control, whatever it might be. All of us have those root issues in our life that need to be dealt with. And so the exhorter, he especially or she wants to get to the root of the problem, and they have a very discerning spirit to be able to discern what that is. Now, if you want somebody to get to the root, you let one of those persons deal with it. And this doesn't mean it's going to be hard and difficult necessarily, because the person who's walking in the spirit, who has a gift of exhortation, knows how to approach a person, and they're not going to walk up and say, "I've been thinking about you and praying for you, and I want to tell you, you have a root cause of bitterness." They're not going to do that, because you know that's the end of the session when you do that. That's not the way to do it. And so that's not the way we operate. So a third thing is this, and that is that person wants to prescribe steps of action. Now watch this. By steps of action, I mean what they'll do is say, okay, here's the root issue in your life we want to deal with. Now the first thing you need to do, step one. Then they'll say, then step two. Or they may say, here's step one. Now, when we talk about that for a while and we work on that, then we come back to step two. Somebody says, "Well, now, I don't believe in all those steps." Well, I'm here to tell you, the only way you got here this morning is step by step. You got out of the bed, step one. And so the truth is, in our thinking, in our process of how we process ideas, we go by steps. And so what I want you to see is this. There are precise steps in any situation, and the same thing is true in our spiritual life. And what happens here is simply this. The gift of exhortation is very precise in giving steps. That is, if you will take this step, if you'll take that step, and They're willing to get involved in your life to some degree. Now, I'm not talking about necessarily some big counseling situation. It could be a friend you work with, a friend at school, or in your home, and you're talking to your children. You give them precise steps. And what happens is, that's how we grow. We grow a little bite at a time. And so, step by step by step, the person with the gift of exhortation is very precise in giving those steps and very insistent. If you just want to talk about it, the person with the gift of exhortation is not simply interested in hearing you say the same thing over again. They want to see some growth. They want you to grow. And they're doing the wisest thing they can do is to help you by giving steps. And this is the reason oftentimes that I say, okay, step number one. Step number two, why? If you write it down, you have a little map, you have a little traveling note here, and you say, well, I'm moving this step, that step, this step. And so what happens is, that's the way we grow. We grow by learning this truth, and this principle, and that principle, and one principle upon the other. And after a while, God's doing something awesome in your life. That's what that person's committed to. Then, of course, they like turning problems into real benefits in our life. That's the way they think, the person who has the gift of exhortation. So therefore, they may say to you, well, I know you're going through a bad time, but you know what? This is really good. What do you mean it's good? I'm hurting. I'm disorganized. My mind's fragmented. You tell me that's good. That's real good. Well, how can it be good? Because you see, the gift of exhortation knows that if God has allowed you to get into this situation and you're miserable, he or she knows that God's working in your life. And so God is in the process of doing that so that the growth process in the Christian life deals with hardship, trial, pain, persecution, rejection, and all the rest. And the person who has the gift of exhortation knows, takes that and turns it into something good by helping that person realize that, listen, God still loves you. He still cares for you. He has a purpose for you. He wants to work in your life. Give him the privilege and give him the opportunity of doing so. Then, of course, that person, the exhorter desires not to write you a letter or call you on the phone. The exhorter wants to see you face to face. They want to look into your eyes. They want to see your responses. They love not being critical, but they love to see how you respond when you say, do you think there could be some root cause for this? And they can tell, listen, an exhorter can tell in a split second, faster than that, they'll watch you react. They'll watch you react right here. Right in your eyes, because you cannot. Listen, if there's a slight a bit of hesitation or rebellion or objection to what they say, it's written all over your face. You cannot hide it. And if you respond in the right way and you say, that's right, very evident. So the person who has the gift of exhortation desires to talk face to face. They want to see how you respond to them because, listen, they want to see growth. And so you come back to them, and you, or they come to you, and they talk to you again. And this time, your response is totally different. Then the person with the gift of exhortation is encouraged because they see some growth. They see this desire. They see this hunger. Maybe the first time you talked, you just said, you know what, not interested. I want to talk to you, but don't give me any steps today. And then the next time, or two or three times later, they're saying, you know, now, what was that step one you tried to give me? They see it, they feel it, and the person that gives their exhortation is very encouraged. And so the church needs lots of exhorters because the truth is all of us need some. I have a person who is my very, very dearest friend, and that is he is 1,000% exhortation. 1,000%. He happens to be trained in that area, but it just happens to be, by the grace of God, that's his spiritual gift. And it's amazing how intuitive they can be. For example, he will ask me a question once in a while, and I'll say to him, why did you ask me that? You know exactly what I'm going to say. And he just laughs because it's the truth. And you see, everybody needs an exhorter in their life. I don't care who you are. If you think you're above and beyond it all, then you got a mixed state coming. Everybody needs someone that you can talk to, you can listen to, you can share your heart with. And if that person happens to have the gift of exhortation, you have a jewel. You have a treasure because they're going to make themselves available. They love to see you grow. This person is such an encourager to me. And sometimes when I'm saying, here's what I've been praying about and just asking God to show me about this. Well, you know, also the exhorter, oftentimes when the two of you are close, God will lay upon that person's heart what you're praying about. And when you talk to them, you know what? They'll already know it. They'll already know it, especially if they're a praying person. God delights in using exhorters to encourage us, because that's what an exhorter is, ultimately. They're an encourager, not a condemner, not a judger, but a person who desires to encourage. Now, likewise, that person desires to gain spiritual insights themselves through experiences in their life. And so if you were to say to the exhorter, well, now, what about you? The exhorter knows that this is the way you learn spiritual principles. The exhorter knows that this is the way you grow, by personal experience. And the truth is, you think about this. When you go to someone, or if you were going through some problem, some heartache, would you, for example, go to someone who could only tell you what they read in the book? No, you would not. You want to hear from somebody who's been there. Somebody who's hurt like you've hurt. Somebody who's been through something that's been trying and difficult and hardship in their lives. And you want to hear them be open, and the exhorter will be open because they want to get involved in your life. Not to pry for being nosy, but they want to get involved in your life to help you grow. Remember, their whole motivation is to help you grow up, help you to grow. And when I think about how that works and think about the fact that the person who is an exhorter is willing to go through difficulty, hardship, and trial, what does it do? It equips us, and you know this. Listen, the more you've been through, the more God has done in your life, the more He's worked in your life, and you may have been through some very, very tough times. You know what part of it is? God's equipping process. Equipping you may not be your spiritual gift, but He's equipping you to help somebody else in the body of Christ or somebody who's unsaved. He says, all of these gifts, He says, employ it for the good of the whole body. So think about tough times you've been through. Think about disappointments you've had. Think about times of discouragement. Think about times when you were rebellious toward God. Think about times when He has forgiven you and you just think, God, how could you ever forgive me? All of that has equipped you to do what? To pour your life into somebody else's life. And I think about people who live a very selfish and self-centered capsule life. That's what I think about it. They go to work in the morning, and they come home, and they do their thing, and then you get up the next morning, and they do the same thing 5 or 6 days a week, and on the weekend, they just all closed up, whether it's watching TV or whatever. What about the rest of the world? What about people out there who need you, people who want to fellowship with you, people you need to fellowship, people you need to pray about, people you need to give yourself away to? Selfishness doesn't fit, capsule living doesn't fit who we are as the children of God. And so, the person with the gift of exhortation, giving themselves away, unselfish in every way. And you see, the person with the gift of exhortation is very strong. When they give us steps, these are the steps. Now, if you follow these steps, here's what you can expect. But if you don't, here's what you can expect. Very important. And so the person with the gift of exhortation is strong in that way for that reason. Then, of course, with the gift of exhortation is the characteristic of what makes them the happiest. What makes the person who has the gift of exhortation the most joyous? When they see you taking those precise steps and watching God work in your life and watching Him change you and watching how God is bringing about a change of attitude, therefore a change of action. What's happening in your family? What's happening where you work? In other words, one of the great characteristics of the exhorter is what makes them happy is very simple: watching us grow up in our walk with God. So I want to challenge you to do something. To ask God, you may not have this particular gift, but ask God to make you very, very sensitive to the people you work around, people you live around, your friends, maybe the folks you go to school with. Make you very sensitive to the people around you. And if there's somebody that He wants you to speak to, that He would give

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2: 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The cost of our salvation is immeasurable, yet it's a gift we simply receive. Here's a moment with Charles Stanley.
4: How many people have I talked to, and probably you have, and you talk to them about being saved, and here's what you say. You say, this is how you get saved. This is how God brings about your salvation. You acknowledge that the Word of God is true. You acknowledge that Jesus Christ went to the cross, died on the cross for your sin, paid your sin debt in full, and then you accept him by faith as your personal Savior on the basis of what he's done. That's the reason he's forgiven you, because he died for you. You ask him to come into your life and save you, and he does. And how many times people say, well, it can't be that easy. That's too easy. Now, the reason they respond that way is because they want to believe in Jesus, plus they want to do certain things, because you know why they want to do certain things? Makes them feel good. Makes them feel like they had a part in it. It can't be so simple that God does it all. And so the truth is, it is simple in a way. But when you look at the whole complexity, the whole atoning plan of God, it's a complex thing. But my responsibility is simple. Am I willing to ask the Lord Jesus Christ to forgive me of my sins? Not on the basis that I'm going to do this, that, and the other, but on the basis that he died for me. In other words, all the work was done at Calvary 2,000 years ago. He did all the work. He died in my place. And now I'm to accept him as my personal Savior and to believe in my heart my sins are forgiven.
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6: 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I'm Dave Straub. We are so glad you're with us this morning. And you know what? If you need encouragement and inspiration, stick around at 4:30 for Johnny and Friends. 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
7: With SRN News, I'm John Scott. Prime Minister Andy Burnham says Britain has agreed to provide limited military support to Saudi Arabia to repeal attacks by Iran-backed Houthi rebels in Yemen. Burnham told reporters he had agreed the Royal Air Force will provide air-to-air refueling of Saudi planes. The conflict between Houthis and Yemen's Saudi-backed government has reignited, with Houthis aiming missile and drone strikes on Saudi Arabia, including one that targeted Riyadh before being intercepted. Technicians repaired data lines that failed at a key regional air traffic control center, and all major airports in the New York area are now resuming operations. That's after hundreds of flight cancellations ripple through the Northeast. Flights canceled at Newark, LaGuardia, Kennedy, and Philadelphia airports. This is SRN News.
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9: God will use any means to bring us into alignment with His will. In Jonah, He used a fish, and later used something even more surprising, a worm. Today on Turning Point, Dr. David Jeremiah wraps up his series, Jonah, the Runaway Prophet, with a look at how God used that tiny worm to make a big change in Jonah's heart. To introduce today's eye-opening message, Worm Theology, here's David.
10: Well, this is a surprising discovery when you read the book of Jonah. You aren't quite prepared for this part of the story. It sort of slips on your blind side, and there it is. God using a little worm to teach Jonah a lesson. We'll get to it in just a moment. You don't want to miss today's program. Hey, we are working very diligently to prepare you for the beginning of a new book that comes out in October. I haven't said much about it. There's a lot of stuff going on the internet from Turning Point about it. But the book is called The Battle for Your Soul, and the pre-sale is underway right now through October the 5th. You can get more information about it at our website, and we would like to have you involved in this. We'd love for you to have a copy of this book before it goes on sale in the bookstores. And we are really excited about the powerful message in this book. Here now is our interesting discussion of worm theology. Jonah chapter 4 is one of the most unusual endings of all of Scripture. If we were writing the story of Jonah, we would have probably quit at the end of chapter 3, the story of the great revival. That feels like the natural conclusion. But God doesn't stop there. No, God has more for us to learn. He gives us one more chapter, and before we're finished, we will see why that chapter matters so much. We notice, first of all, the passion of Jonah in the first verse of chapter 4. It says, but it displeased Jonah exceedingly, and he became angry. What was Jonah so upset about? He was upset because the city of Nineveh had repented from the greatest to the least, even including the animals, according to the text. There had been a massive revival led by Jonah, and he was upset about it. I can't imagine that. In his heart, if he'd been right, he would have been doing all he could to set up ways to move through the city and disciple all the new believers. He would have been like Barnabas in the New Testament. When God blessed his work, he summoned Paul to help him. He should have been running around calling all the other prophets that he knew, saying, hey, come on over here and help me get this thing going, because a lot of people are coming to God in Nineveh and we need help to help them get started right. But instead, Jonah was displeased and he was very angry. And the word anger in the Hebrew language is a word which means to boil or to burn. In other words, Jonah was hot. One commentator said Jonah's problem was that he had been concerned about his own reputation, because he'd been walking up and down through the city saying, in 40 days, God's going to destroy this city. And now that that wasn't going to happen, what would they think of Jonah? Or maybe someone said he was more concerned about God's reputation. He was looking out for God. How many of you know we don't have to look out for God? But he was looking out for God. You know, God's reputation is on the line. He said he would destroy the city, and now he's not going to do it. I mean, here's the greatest revival in history, and Jonah is angry instead of rejoicing for what God has done. He's focused on what did not happen rather than celebrating mercy. He is troubled by it. He reminds me of the story of the prodigal son in the New Testament. In the first part in Luke 15, the prodigal demands his inheritance and he's going to the far country. This is what Jonah did when he ran away from God at the beginning. He went to the far country. He went to Tarshish. But here in chapter 4, Jonah was more like the elder brother. The elder brother heard the music and the dancing for the one who had returned, and he was filled with anger. And the Bible says he was angry and would not go in. He didn't go to the party. Jonah was like that. God sent this incredible revival, and Jonah wanted nothing to do with it. So after the passion of Jonah, we see his prayer. In the first verse was his passion, verses 2 and 3, Jonah's prayer. So he prayed to the Lord, and he said, Lord, was not this what I said when I was still in my country? Therefore I fled previously to Tarshish. For I knew that you are a gracious and merciful God, slow to anger and abundant in loving kindness, one who relents from doing harm. Therefore now, O Lord, please take my life from me, for it is better for me to die than to live. In verses 2 and 3, we see the prayer of Jonah. This is the second prayer of Jonah recorded in this book. The first one took place while he was in the belly of the whale. That was a little more intense than this one. That was a prayer of confession and repentance. But now Jonah is praying again. And this time, this self-righteous anger leads him to one of the most unusual prayers you will find in all the Bible. His prayer is both a confession and a complaint. First of all, the good part of his prayer, Jonah confesses what he knows about God. He said, Lord, was this not what I knew when I was still in my country? I knew that you were a gracious and merciful God, that you were slow to anger and abundant in loving kindness, one who relents from doing harm. Jonah's problem wasn't what he didn't know about God. His problem was what he did know about God. In the first part of his prayer, Jonah explains why he was unwilling to go to Nineveh. His confession is centered on what he knew about God. He said, God, you're gracious, merciful, slow to anger, abundant in loving kindness, and one who relents from doing harm. Did you know that this description, exactly like that, appears seven other times in the Old Testament? Everywhere else it is used as a source of comfort or hope for God's people. Here, Jonah used it as a source of frustration. From personal experience, Jonah knew that if the wicked people of Nineveh changed their attitude toward God, he would forgive them. And that is what made him angry. He did not want Nineveh to respond. He did not want them to be spared. He wanted them to be judged. He did not like the people of Nineveh. He thought their time to get what was coming to them was here. His problem was not what he did know about God. His problem was what he did know about God. He knew God was gracious, merciful, and compassionate, and that was exactly what troubled him. I have to point out, Jonah was happy about when God's compassion worked for him. He just didn't want it to work for Nineveh. You say, that's terrible, but think about this. You're driving down the highway, and on this particular day, you are speeding. You look in your mirror and you see a police officer coming and you glance at your speedometer and you realize you are guilty. But the officer passes you and pulls over the driver who's in front of you who's also speeding. And you are happy. You are glad. Jonah was glad when God passed over him. He was not glad when God passed over Nineveh. That was his confession, and he knew that to be true about God. Notice his complaint. His complaint was, therefore, O Lord, please take my life from me, for it is better for me to die than to live. Students of human behavior have often noted a connection between hatred for others and pity for yourself. Jonah's complaining prayer sounds very much like the prayer of Elijah under the juniper tree. Do you remember that story? Elijah had delivered God's message and carried out his command, but he felt like a failure. Queen Jezebel had threatened his life, and he became discouraged, and he ran into the wilderness and found a juniper tree, and he sat down and began to pout. And 1 Kings 19:4 says, he prayed that he might die and said, it is enough, Lord, take my life, for I am no better than my fathers. The interesting difference between Elijah and Jonah is this. Elijah wanted to die because he thought he was a failure. Jonah wanted to die because he knew he was a success. If you look carefully at Jonah's complaint, you will see the core of his problem. Right in the text it says, it is better for me. Oh, Jonah's problem was spiritual myopia. All he could see was what was better for himself. Everything else was measured by how it affected him. He did not have the heart of God for others because he was consumed with himself. And when you look around today, it's not hard to see a bit of that same spirit. It's made its way into the church. Stay around long enough and you will hear someone say, I'm not going to do that because my needs aren't being met. Huh. That kind of thinking is self-focused, and it often leaves your needs unmet because God's way is different. As you care for others, he takes care of you. If you want a friend, you got to be a friend. If you need encouragement, you got to encourage someone else. If you want to be valued, take time to value others. When you focus on others, you'll often find that your own needs are met along the way. But Jonah didn't understand that. He only saw what was best for Jonah, and now he's sitting there overwhelmed with self-pity, asking God to take his life. We come to the fourth verse and the probing of Jonah. By all standards, God would have put Jonah to death right there. I mean, he deserved it. He deserved to die. God had pursued him, corrected him, used him, and now Jonah stood in open defiance of God. Have you ever thought about what would you do with Jonah if you were God? We probably wouldn't have anywhere near the patience God had. If God had dealt with him strictly in justice, Jonah would have been finished. But instead, in kindness and patience, God reached out to him. And I love what God does. He teaches us a lot about how to deal with people. He doesn't accuse him. He asks him a question. Let me just say, that's a good way to interact with people when you're in a point of contention. Questions are better than accusations. Here's what God said. Jonah, is it right for you to be angry? Question makes a man examine his own heart. But you know what happened? Jonah didn't even answer him. You can look far and wide. He was so angry with God, he didn't even respond. Instead of repenting, he sank deeper into self-pity and he went out to find a place to pout. So we go from the probing of Jonah to the protest of Jonah in verse 5. So Jonah went out of the city and he sat on the east side of the city. There he made himself a shelter and he sat under in the shade till he might see what would become of the city. Now, folks, this is really interesting. It is obvious from the text that Jonah was still hoping God might destroy Nineveh. God sent a revival, and Jonah's going out to watch and see if God doesn't come through and wipe them out, because he went up and down the city saying everything about God destroying the city. If God was going to do it, Jonah wanted to have a good place to watch, so he got himself a good seat. He went to the east side of the city, found a vantage point, settled in to see what would happen. Two expressions in this verse reveal his heart. First of all, the Bible says he went out. He left the presence of God. He walked away from the revival. He turned his back on what God was doing. All around him, people were repenting, crying out to God, seeking forgiveness. Everywhere Jonah looked, he could see the evidence of God's mercy and grace, and he could not stand it, and he did not want to be a part of it. You say, how could Jonah be like that? And yet, we've all seen it. When God begins to move and when lives are changed and people are saved or there's something going on in your high school that's amazing, a lot of people stand back and they criticize and they'll say stuff like, that's way too emotional for me. Or people are being pressured, or that's not real. And to be sure, not everything that looks like a revival is actually a revival, but Scripture calls us to be discerning. But sometimes that discernment can turn into a critical and cynical spirit where we question everything and we trust nothing, and before long we find ourselves like Jonah. We miss out on what God is doing. So he went out, but the Scripture says he sat down. He chose a place east of the city. He built a little shelter to protect himself from the sun, and he sat there with a defiant spirit. You can almost hear him saying, all right, God, I'm here, now do it. You said you would destroy this city. I told them you would. Now bring it down. I'm not leaving until you do. That was Jonah, sitting outside the city waiting for judgment. When God had chosen to show mercy, Jonah just couldn't stand it. He hated the Ninevites so much. Verses 6 through 8 of the fourth chapter show us Jonah's preservation. God is now going to start to work on Jonah again, one-on-one. And let me suggest to you men and women that when God works on you, he's got an incredible inventory of stuff he can use to work on you. I mean, he is in control of the whole universe. And it's amazing what God is going to do to work on Jonah. It's an amazing story. And the Lord prepared a plant and made it come up over Jonah that it might be shade for his head to deliver him from his misery. So Jonah was very grateful for the plant. This is the second time God has prepared something for Jonah. Back in the first chapter, the Bible says he prepared a great fish for Jonah. Now he's preparing a plant for Jonah. He's got a couple more things to prepare later on. Most people believe this was a fast-growing vine like a castor oil plant with large leaves that provided shade. And the plant grew quickly because God prepared it. And when it spread its leaves over Jonah and gave him relief from the heat, The Bible says Jonah was very grateful. The King James Version says he was exceedingly glad. Isn't that interesting? The first time in the whole book that Jonah is happy. He was exceedingly angry in verse 1. He's exceedingly grateful in verse 6. And in verse 9, he's exceedingly angry again. He's mad, then he's glad, then he's mad again. He's a man driven by his emotions. And what made him happy? A plant. That raises the question, what makes you happy? Because what brings you joy often reveals the condition of your heart. Happiness comes in many forms. Sometimes it's a house, sometimes it's a car, sometimes it's a hobby, a possession, something we enjoy, and if we're not careful, we become attached to those things. But notice what happens next. The Lord gives and the Lord takes away. Blessed be the name of the Lord, right? But as morning dawned the next day, God prepared a worm, and it so damaged the plant that it withered. And it happened when the sun arose that God prepared a vehement east wind, and the sun beat on Jonah's head so that he grew faint. Then he wished death for himself, and he said, "It is better for me to die than to live." The Bible says that God prepared a worm. It attacked the plant, and it withered. The shade was gone. Then God prepared a scorching east wind, and the sun beat down on Jonah's head until he grew faint. God prepared the fish to redirect Jonah, but to correct Jonah's heart, he prepared three things: a plant, a worm, and a wind. And Jonah lost his shade. Now he's sitting in the heat, the wind blowing against him like a furnace, and the comfort God gave him has been taken away. And once again, Jonah is angry. And the text says he would rather die than live. We are not so different from Jonah. We get attached to the plants in our lives. And when those things begin to take the place of God, the Lord has a way of dealing with us. God prepares plants and God prepares worms. If we will not release those things to Him, He knows how to remove them, not to harm us, but to teach us. Notice the pouting of Jonah in verse 9. Then God said to Jonah, "Is it right for you to be angry about the plant?" And Jonah said, "It is right for me to be angry even to death." Jonah was mad, then he was glad, and now he's mad again. But notice this, at least now he's talking to God, because last time he wouldn't even answer him. The last time he would not even answer God, and now he responds and he says he has the right to be angry even if it kills him. And this reminds us of Jonah's real problem from the beginning. Jonah knew a great deal about God, but he did not truly know God. He did not understand God's heart. Through all of his years of ministry, he had never grasped the depth of God's love and mercy. And the pity of Jonah in verses 10 and 11, now watch this. God used Jonah's experience with the plant to teach him a lesson. And I got to tell you something, if you don't believe God is wise and you don't believe God knows how to do what he does, just listen to this. But the Lord said to Jonah, "Jonah, you've had pity on the plant for which you have not labored, nor made it grow, which came up in a night and perished in a night. And should I not pity Nineveh, the great city in which are more than 120,000 persons who cannot discern between right hand and left, and much livestock?" Jonah had pity on something that had no soul, no life beyond a moment, yet he was angry that God would pity a city full of people. God reminds him that Nineveh was full of people, including many children who were too young to understand right from wrong, along with many animals. In other words, Jonah, you care about a plant. Should I not care about people? Should I not care about children? Should I not care about a city full of life? The contrast is overwhelming. The plant lasted a day. Souls of people are for eternity. The loss of a plant is nothing, but the loss of a city would be devastating. This was a defining moment for Jonah. God was exposing his heart, Jonah, you had no compassion. You obeyed, but you did not care. You spoke my message, but you did not share my heart. As we bring this series to a close, I want to ask you just a few questions. But first, notice something. This book begins in an unusual way, and it ends the same way. The final verse is a question, and it is never answered. It just sort of hangs out there. It lingers so that every time you think about Jonah, you hear that question. Jonah, you had pity on a plant. Should I not have pity on a city? That question is meant for all of us. Here's my question. Number one, is comfort more important than compassion? God was asking Jonah, is your comfort more important than my compassion? Jonah was wrapped up in his shade. He was focused on his own comfort. He was ignoring God's heart for people. We enjoy the things that God gives us, and rightly so. He provides for us and cares for our needs. But when those things become so important that we no longer have time for God, something is wrong. When our lives are consumed with what we have, we lose sight of what matters. It's a simple test. If it all disappeared tomorrow, would you still want to serve God? This is not about how much you have. It's about whether what you have has you. Question number two, is the material more important than the spiritual? There's a big misunderstanding about this. Most people think the material is the real life and the spiritual is sort of the not real life. But the opposite is true. The material is temporary. The spiritual is eternal. The spiritual is reality. Third question, is the temporal more important than the eternal? The plant was temporary. Jonah was focused on the plant. It had a one-day lifespan, and it was gone. The people of Nineveh were eternal. God's heart was stirred for people, especially for those who were vulnerable and unaware. This is the heart of God, and we are called to live with eternity in view, to care for souls, to invest in lives, to see people the way God sees them. I've told you many times, there's only two things that are eternal. Only two things are going to survive the ultimate on this earth. One of them is the Word of God, and the other are the souls of men and women. Where are we putting our emphasis? The message of Jonah is not just about obedience. It is about compassion. It is about aligning our hearts with God's heart. God is saying, I have a great heart for people. What about you? What about me? God needs to reinvigorate our hearts for his purpose. Our goal should be to go to heaven and take as many people with us as we can. When we have that compassion in our hearts, God can use us.
5: Amen. Well, I hope that's what's in your heart. And if it is true that it is in your heart, it will be in your life. And it will be evident in what you do every day. We are at the end of our discussion of the book of Jonah. We'll have some incidental messages on other things between now and the first of the month. But if you have enjoyed the study of Jonah, be sure to get the study guide and the CD package from Turning Point. Go to davidjeremiah.org, and there you will find all the information you need to get these products shipped to your home, and you can use them in many ways going forward. The reason I say that today with urgency is we don't talk about these individual studies except when they're on the air. And it'll be some time before we do Jonah again, I promise you. So if you're interested in this book, this is the time to take action. Have a wonderful day. We'll see you next time right here on this good station. I'm David Jeremiah. Thank you for listening.
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22: You know, Ronald Reagan believed self-government required something that government could never replace, responsibility in the hands of the people. In his 1981 inaugural address, Reagan warned against the idea that America had become too complicated to be governed by its citizens. Reagan asked, "If no one among us is capable of governing himself, then who among us has the capacity to govern someone else?" For Reagan, limited government was not about having no government. It was about remembering where responsibility begins, with individuals, families, communities, and the people themselves. Because when government assumes every responsibility, citizens gradually surrender their own. Self-government asks more of us than dependence ever will. And freedom requires a people willing to govern themselves before asking government to do it for them.
6: 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Hi there, I'm Dave Straub on this early morning. Welcome in. And hey, listen, you'll want to keep it right here because in just 30 minutes, it's Unlimited Grace with Brian Chappell at 5 o'clock. 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
7: With SRN News, I'm John Scott. A federal appeals panel has ruled in favor of new Missouri congressional districts backed by President Trump. But there is no immediate impact from Monday's ruling. That's because the 8th U.S. Circuit Court of Appeals delayed the effect of its order to allow time for an appeal. Opponents of the new map said that they will file an emergency appeal to the U.S. Supreme Court. President Trump set for a whirlwind schedule of meetings with leaders from four continents at the U.N. General Assembly. The president expected to start the day with a speech to assembled delegates before meeting no fewer than 11 world leaders, bilaterally or in-group settings. Later in the day, Mr. Trump will meet with British Prime Minister Burnham, Ukrainian President Zelensky, Venezuela's interim leader Delcy Rodriguez, Danish Mayor Frederiksen, just to name a few. This is SRN News.
2: You know.
3: Welcome to Johnny Erickson Tada Sharing Hope. This week, Johnny, I know you're sharing more than a few fresh insights on how we can get ready for heaven and how our trials can prepare us for a happier eternity. I realize that's a tough assignment because our natural response is to not even call it a trial. It's an irritating hassle. It's an aggravation or a pain in the neck. But we Christians should know better, shouldn't
15: we,
3: Johnny?
15: Yep.
3: And I love the way you affirm that God has more than enough grace for us to patiently endure our trials.
15: And you know, Shauna, what you said right there is a wonderful paraphrase of Philippians 4, verse 19. My God will supply every need of yours according to his riches and glory in Christ Jesus. Mm. Now, true, this verse can be about our basic needs like food, clothing, resources to live, and all that, but it pertains also to trials and afflictions. So, if some big trial is looming in front of you, God will supply everything you need to face it, and he'll do it according to the riches and glory in Christ Jesus. Or you could say it this way, my God will use his glorious riches to give you everything you need, and he'll do it through Christ Jesus. Wow, what a promise. I mean, when we are troubled by many trials, feeling anxious or overwhelmed, God promises to give us everything we need to come out the other side all the better for it. He promises he'll richly give everything we need through Jesus. Like, okay, last week I discovered a pressure sore on my left heel, something that could lead to a very serious ulcer, especially since I have so much edema in my feet. I kept anxiously wondering what could have caused it, because I'm older now and my skin doesn't heal like it used to. And so I said, oh God, please, please, I need wisdom here with this pressure sore. And then I realized, wait a minute, I just got new shoes. I'm certain they're the culprit, so I got rid of those new shoes and I put on my old slippers. Now you might think that's a small thing, but to me, a pressure sore is a big deal. So no matter how small or great the trial, when I face it, I am bolstered by Philippians 4:19. It's such a wonderful promise and a powerful reminder of God's limitless provision. God's supply chain is rooted in the vast abundance of Jesus Christ. But the glorious riches in Christ are far more than God's unlimited resources. Someone has said that they are, quote, the inexhaustible treasury of blessings that belong to believers because we are united to Christ. What a thought. Wow. When it comes to your needs, the measure of God's giving is the immeasurable fullness of Jesus himself. He is the biggest blessing in any trial.
3: Oh, amen, Johnny. Oh. And thank you for helping us see exactly why, when trials do come, why you turn to the promise of Philippians 4:19. I just know our listening friends are going to join me in praying that God will clear up that pressure sore in good time.
15: Oh, I hope they do. Thank you for praying.
3: And may you, Johnny, may you find a good pair of new shoes that won't cause a problem.
15: Okay.
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27: These days, when the foundations are rapidly destroyed, what can the righteous do? The latest, but certainly not the last, evidence of destruction comes from the Seattle City Council. Last week, council members unanimously approved an ordinance extending civil rights protections to polyamorous, consensually non-monogamous, asexual, and pansexual individuals. The law takes effect next June. Polyamorous means any number of adults can marry each other. The ordinance covers multi-partner, multi-parent, and multi-generational households. Complaints of unfair treatment will be handled by the Seattle Office for Civil Rights. You can see how this will open up a slew of lawsuits. Like the Colorado Christian baker who refused to bake a cake for a same-sex wedding, this ordinance will be tested, especially against Christians. You can count on that. You may recall the Christian baker's case had to go all the way to the Supreme Court where he won. Can it get any worse? Probably. I give you this verse from Judges. In those days, Israel had no king. Everyone did as he saw fit. I'm Cal Thomas.
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2: 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In this hour of the world's greatest crisis, hear a unique revelation and message by Brother Ray Pringle, a man anointed to be a prophet of God. The voice of one crying in the wilderness, prepare ye the way of the Lord, make his path straight, as saith the prophet. And many of the children of Israel shall he turn to the Lord their God, and he shall go before him in the spirit and power of Elias, to turn the hearts of the fathers to the children, and the disobedient to the wisdom of the just, to make ready a people prepared.

to radio's most challenging hour, the Word of Prophecy broadcast, and I'm Brother Ray Pringle. And ladies and gentlemen, I've come your way again with a true prophetic message right out of the scriptures of your Holy Bible, which is directly from the greatest source book ever made available to you and me, or to any man. And along with revelations from the Holy Ghost, I pray that God will give you ears to hear. I continue on the message today entitled, Destroying Ourselves from Within. There's a scripture in your Bible, sounds kind of strange. People says God loves everybody. Well, he does, but God has holiness and righteousness that must be vindicated. And he made this declaration in Jeremiah, the 12th chapter, verse 17. If they will not obey, I will utterly pluck up and destroy that nation, saith the Lord. And then in the 18th chapter, he continues this great pronouncement of a warning here upon nations that forget him. In Jeremiah, the 18th chapter, verses 9 and 10, and God said, what instant I shall speak concerning a nation and concerning a kingdom. See, a nation and a kingdom is made up of individuals. And he's talking about the nation entirely. He said, when I speak concerning to build and to plant that nation, which he has, this great nation of ours, he said, if it turn and do evil in my sight, that it will not obey my voice any longer, then I will repent of the good wherewith I said I would benefit them. That God would turn and be our enemy if we do not obey and respect God and his word. Well, ladies and gentlemen, we're living in a nation that is turning away from their God, a great nation. And we are a Christian nation per se. We were built by God, and under the motto, in God we trust, and our forefathers had a great respect for God. As George Washington said, he believed it was absolutely impossible to rule any nation of the world without the Bible. And Abraham Lincoln, one of our former great presidents, said, I believe the Bible is the greatest gift God's ever given to any nation or any individual. Well, we're living in a day today when Americans, by preachers and politicians, can be led anywhere, and we're sick within. We're not going to be destroyed by Russian missiles or some outward conquest. We're going to destroy ourselves from within by inner decay, our own depravity, and our inner violence. And there's an old story that's told that a stick of candy and a sob story that we tell Americans, that you can lead Americans into the Dead Sea. Will Rogers said that in 1923, one of the great Americans of the past generation. Our past president, back in 1900, made this statement to Theodore Roosevelt. He said, quote, to educate a man in manners and knowledge and not in morals is to produce a menace to society, unquote. And ladies and gentlemen, our educational system today is corrupt and perverted because we teach manners and knowledge, but we do not teach morals. And we know that our politicians and today are corrupt. We know the judges are corrupt. We know that our national institutions of home and school and the family are being destroyed. They're falling apart from inner decay, violence, and a rebellion against the established code of ethics and morals that once made this nation a great nation. And these national institutions are the pillars and the strength of this republic. And without them, we will fall victim to the same inner decadence and violence that destroyed the old Roman Empire, Babylon, the Medo-Persian Empire, and many other great empires that have rose and

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2: To safe sex. We're destroying ourselves, ladies and gentlemen. God is being insulted by these terrible practices that even animals don't even stoop low enough to practice. These defy God and His holy word. Why don't preachers and doctors and politicians and teachers and parents teach God's biblical laws of complete abstinence from sex except through marriage? Well, the answer is they don't believe in God's judgments of sin, and these are worthy of death, and the plague, that is the AIDS and other incurable diseases, will surely consume these rebels in this old sick society that we are destroying ourselves from inner decay and depravity. God's warnings, a slow death about these pestilences that's creeping in upon us, with millions infected with all types of viruses, including the HIV virus, and the AIDS is spreading like the dew over Dixie, so to speak. And to all rebellious individuals, God's word warns thusly, then the Lord will make thy plagues wonderful, incurable diseases, that is, and the plagues of thy seed, your children, even great plagues, and of long continuance, and sore sicknesses, and of long continuance. Also every sickness and every plague which is not written in the book of this law, them will the Lord bring upon thee until thou be destroyed, because thou hast not obeyed the commandments of the Lord thy God. Deuteronomy 28, beginning in verse 59. Well, like so many today that say, well, my religion's in my head. Well, it's a very poor religion, and we are facing terrible judgments because people have rejected God's counsel and God's word. Well, we're living in a bloody land. We're destroying ourselves with these bloody abortions, and abortions for the shedding of the blood of innocents. Ladies and gentlemen, I want you to listen carefully. This stinking bloody abortion business is not a 20th century innovation. God has destroyed many nations and great empires by his terrible judgments in past history because of this bloody holocaust inspired out of hell by the devil, practiced and sanctioned by doctors, preachers, legislators, judges, parents, and adulterous women. Ladies and gentlemen, your holy Bible, the word of God, declares that these people are worthy of death. That's found in Romans, the first chapter, and the very last verse of that chapter. And God has declared this: because you've forsaken me and have estranged this place and have filled this place with the blood of innocents, I will make this place desolate and in hissing. Everyone that passeth thereby shall be astonished and hiss because of all the plagues, all the incurable diseases thereof. Found in Jeremiah 19, verses 4 through 8. God destroyed Israel and Jerusalem because of the bloody abortions that fill the nation many times in history. God's word declares it thusly: therefore hast thou also taught the wicked ones thy ways. It's amazing how even professing Christians and doctors and nurses and parents can stand up along with preachers and claim there's nothing wrong with abortions. God said, you've taught the wicked ones your ways. Talking about his own people. Also in thy skirts is found the blood of the poor, the souls of the poor innocents. He's talking about abortions. In your skirts is found the blood of these souls of the poor innocents. In their skirts. That's where abortions is found. And God says, I haven't found it by secret search, but upon all these, we're destroying ourselves. And that's found in Jeremiah 2, 33 and 34. And they declared to God, here's what they looked at God and said, that bunch of bloodthirsty church people said, I have not sinned, just like the degenerates of our generation declare, found in Jeremiah 2 and verse 35. We're openly defying God, and God's not going to accept the challenge laying down. He's going to respond in kind. As we've, in a generation of bold, brazen, adulterous women and young rebels that rule our sick society. Well, ladies and gentlemen, woe to motherhood. And most men, even preachers and Christians, are wimps. God's word declares, the righteous men, they shall judge them after the manner of adulteresses and after the manner of women that shed blood, because they are adulteresses and blood

0: is in their hands. That is, they commit illicit sex, get pregnant, and then have an abortion to escape the responsibility. Ezekiel 23 and verse 4. This is a profile of even the church women of the prophet's day, and how much more is true today. Defying God is a dangerous game, and it's epidemic everywhere. And God says, I'm going to judge this generation. Any generation that does this, that commits these atrocities, with my four sore divine judgments of terrorism, of these plagues or incurable epidemics of disease, yes, God's going to answer it with natural or divine disasters of earthquakes and storms and hurricanes and all kind of droughts and floods and things, yes, and also with famine. And God says that defy means to repudiate, to challenge, to a fight, to dare, to resist, or openly oppose. Defiance of God characterize the individuals of our nation, and even church people and their preachers in general join in it. And here's what they say. I'll sin and do what I please, whether God likes it or not. And I'll tell you, ladies and gentlemen, it's an ill-fated policy that God is going to severely punish here in this generation. Shall we pray? Father, receive our prayer. And I pray, my Father and my God, I pray that you'll grant grace to those that will hearken to this message and their hearts are touched. And by your divine providence and grace, that you'll bless those who have ears to hear and will listen and turn from their disastrous and perverted course in defying you. May they return to you, Father, through Jesus Christ, we pray. And amen. This is Brother Ray Pringle. Our mailing address is Box 10200, Jacksonville, Florida, 32207. 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
3: With SRN News, I'm John Scott. A federal appeals panel has ruled in favor of new Missouri congressional districts backed by President Trump. But there is no immediate impact from Monday's ruling. That's because the 8th U.S. Circuit Court of Appeals delayed the effect of its order to allow time for an appeal. Opponents of the new map said that they will file an emergency appeal to the U.S. Supreme Court. President Trump set for a whirlwind schedule of meetings with leaders from four continents at the U.N. General Assembly. The president expected to start the day with a speech to assembled delegates before meeting no fewer than 11 world leaders, bilaterally or in group settings. Later in the day, Mr. Trump will meet with British Prime Minister Burnham, Ukrainian President Zelensky, Venezuela's interim leader Delcy Rodriguez, Danish Mayor Frederiksen, just to name a few. This is SRN News.
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7: The first thing that Paul says, he says, you know what manner I've been with you at all seasons, serving the Lord.
8: On today's Word, Pastor Brett Metter observing Paul's approach to ministry.
7: The mistake is some pastors think they're serving like a church, the lost, that are unsaved. Nope. You see, I was fortunate enough as a young minister to have a mentor come to me and say, Brett, whatever you do, don't serve the people, don't serve this, that, and the other thing. Your job is to serve the Lord.
8: Paul
9: exhorted the church elders at Ephesus in Acts chapter 20 with a ministry model that remains just as relevant for today. As Pastor Brett Metter examines his guidelines for effective ministry in today's Word, we explore why these principles apply to all of us, learn how to put his instructions into practice, and see why this is essential as we seek to share the gospel.
7: A mother went into her son's bedroom and said, "Son, it's time to get up. It's Sunday morning. You got to go to church." Well, the son grabbed the pillow and stuck it over his head. He said, "I don't want to go to church. First, the people don't like me, and the sermons are boring, and people are mean to me. I don't want to go." And the mom said, "You got to go, son. Firstly, people love you. They don't hate you. And secondly, the sermons are really good. And thirdly, you're the pastor." You know, pastors, that is like a senior pastor of a church, that's an endangered species, as it turns out. Did you know right now, the average time that a church goes pastorless in our country right now is 2 years. So like if there's a pastor that resigns or quits, they go for 2 years before they find, on average, someone to replace them. Did you know that most pastors burn out in 2 years? The average pastor lasts 2 years in the ministry before burning out in some way, shape, or form. An estimated that 15,000 churches will close in America this year. Can you believe that? I didn't even know there were 15,000 churches, but there's a lot of churches in America, but they're saying about 15,000 of them will close, and that's following the trend, which is on an upward swing. A lot of pastors say some of the main reasons why they get out. One of the big ones, 80% of pastors believe the pastoral ministry has negatively affected their families. Many pastors' children do not attend church now because of what the church has done to their parents. That's what they say. I have some theories on that myself. I think sometimes kids that are pastors' kids, you know, there's an idiom for that, PKs. It's a negative thing. And I think PKs can be that because sometimes I think they see their dad, their pastor dad, be a one thing in the pulpit and another thing at home. He's at church, "Hey, God bless you." And then he goes home and kicks the dogs and yells at his wife and stuff like that. And I think the kids see the hypocrisy. I think some of that's the problem. I think there's a lot of other problems with that. But at the same time, there's a lot of reasons why people are saying, "Yeah, whatever, I don't want to be a pastor." But I think there's a problem right now with people being willing to step up to the ministry that they're called to. So when I look at that, I kind of realize, wow, that's a problem. Those statistics, by the way, are from Fuller Institute, George Barna, and Lifeway. But I think I was really called to the ministry. And probably the number one reason I know I was called is because I love being in the ministry so much. I've never really thought I should quit. I've never got to the place where I think I'm really tired of this and bored of this. And I've been doing this for a long time. I've been in ministry like on a clergy level where I'm a paid staff of a church. I've been doing that for 40 years. I feel like I've got the greatest job in the world. I love being a pastor. And I think part of that's because I'm really called. I think the Lord's called me to do something. And honestly, like the stuff you see me do, like preaching and teaching, that's the fun stuff. I do that for free. I work in the week time, you know, running, you know, being a part of leading this church. It's a big deal. There's a lot of people, a lot of staff and leadership and volunteers. It's a full-time job. I love that too. But the preaching of the gospel and doing what I do like right this minute, this is the fun part. But the problem is, ministry is something you need to be called to. And the question is, what are you called to? I know what I'm called to, but did you know if you're a Christian and you believe in Christ, you are an ordained minister of God? Brett, speak for yourself. You're an ordained minister. I'm not an ordained minister. Yes, you are. How do I know that? Well, the Bible says that. Jesus said that. Well, Brett, I don't know. I've never received an ordination. Well, we tend to make bigger things out of stuff that we probably should be careful about. Like most of you think, well, if you're an ordained minister, you have some kind of certificate from a church denomination. And if you're licensed and ordained, see, that process did happen for me. I started ministry volunteering. I was a volunteer when I was a little kid. I started when I was like 8. And I was the kid hauling all the chairs and setting up tables and doing whatever. I remember like at 11, they let me run the sound. Can you believe that? At 12, I was running sound one service and I started teaching Sunday school another service. I just go from the sound booth to the first grade classroom. And I was only 12 years old. I was like a year and a half older than the sixth graders. And I was teaching the Sunday school class of sixth graders. I loved teaching the Bible, doing that. 5 years later, I just kept teaching. They made me the children's pastor of it was a large church, thousands of people. I was the children's pastor from nursery through sixth grade. A few years after that, they made me an elder in the church. 19 years old, I was an elder in the church. I was a younger elder. But I'm really thankful for that. I was able to jump right into ministry and being a part of church leadership. And I really am thankful for that. It really was preparing me for so much that the Lord had ahead of my life. So at 19, I became licensed and ordained. Now, licensing means you can marry and bury people. And I started marrying and burying a lot of people. Now, what's the licensing? Well, that's more recognized by the state of Oregon. Well, anyway, if you're a Christian, if you believe in Jesus Christ and you're saved by the grace of God, congratulations. You're in the ministry. You're an ordained minister of God. Brett, how do you know that? It's not me. It's the Bible. Remember what Jesus said? Jesus said, and let's talk about who he's talking to. He's talking to not guys that are even have the Holy Spirit breathed upon them yet. These are just fishermen from Galilee. These are guys that are not professional ministers. They're not paid clergymen. These are like volunteers at best, and they almost know nothing. And what does Jesus say? He says to them, you have not chosen me, but I have chosen you and ordained you. Notice the word ordained there. Ordained you that you should go and bring forth fruit, that your fruit should remain, that whatsoever you ask of the Father in my name, he may give it to you. Oh, this is so great. If you're a disciple of Christ, which I believe anyone who's saved, that's something you need to be, as a disciple. And what is a disciple? That's a follower of Jesus, one who's being trained by Jesus. And what did Jesus say to his disciples at that day? He said, you didn't choose me, but I chose you and have ordained you to do what? Well, the word ordained is an interesting word. This word ordination, you know, we've puffed it up. It's like, oh, you're an ordained minister. Now, for me, ordination was to be recognized by the church as a lifelong pastor, someone called to the ministry. And I appreciated that. I got a certificate of ordination from my church, and I went through the studies and all the things that were required to become an ordained minister. And I appreciate that. But really, ordination is more simple. It's Jesus. And what does the word ordination mean in the Greek? The word is tithemi, which means to set, put, place, to make, fix, or establish. I believe your NIV or ESV, the newer translation, say appointed. Jesus says, and I have appointed you, ordained you, that you should go forth and do what? Bring forth fruit. Now, this isn't just any fruit, because some of you say, I'm an ordained minister, and I'm going to bring forth fruit. I have a career. Man, I make lots of money. I've got a business. Fruit. It's not that kind of fruit, because that's the fruit that perishes. The fruit that Jesus is talking about is spiritual fruit, good fruit, that's spiritual fruit. As an ordained minister of God, you're going to bring forth fruit. And it's defined when it says, and that's your fruit should remain. The idea is that it's going to last for eternity. What are you called to as a Christian when Christ ordains you? What are you supposed to be doing? Well, you're supposed to be bringing forth spiritual fruit. How spiritually fruitful are you personally? Are you sharing the gospel? Are you leading people to Christ? Are you being a light and an example? Is there fruit that's evident in your life? Because Christ said, I've chosen you and have ordained you that you and I, that we should bring forth fruit. That's, and it's an eternal fruit that's going to last even in heaven. And then it goes and says, and people take this part of the Bible out of context all the time. It says that whatsoever you shall ask of the Father in my name, he may give it to you. Everybody says, oh, ask whatever you want for in the name of Christ to the Father, then he'll give it. In Jesus' name, I claim a Ferrari. In Jesus' name. Well, that's dumb. That's not the context of what this is talking about. This is saying, when it comes to you bearing fruit and being ordained in ministry to serve and bring forth fruit, you can ask the Lord help. And whatever you ask in the context of this, of your ministry that God's given to you, to be effective in ministry, you can ask, and the Lord, the Father says, I'll give it to you if you're wanting to bring forth good fruit. What a beautiful thing. So guess what? You're all ordained ministers if you're a disciple of Jesus, if you're saved, if you're a Christian. Brett, are you saying I have to get up and start a church or preach? No, just because you're an ordained minister. And by the way, the word minister is another word that's been puffed up too much. Does anybody know what the real word, if you say, what's the definition of minister? What is that? Servant. Servant. And the word servant in the Bible is always comes from the word translated doulos, which means slave. That's the real beginning. So when somewhere along history, when a guy became a minister of the gospel, that became, whoa, he's a person in the community that should be esteemed. That's not the original intention. Pastors were always meant to be servants, serving, working. I'm always amazed how I kind of observe some of the pastors that burn out. It's a little weird because not only are they not really serving, they're being served and they're taking a 6-month sabbatical and they're doing their thing and there's not as much serving and then they burn out. I'm like, what? No, I think we're all called to be servants, doulos, which is a bondslave. We'll get into that a little bit more later. But more importantly, and I'm so thankful for our volunteers here. It makes Athey Creek run actually. But at the same time, the real service begins when you walk out of this building, when you go to work tomorrow and go to school tomorrow. That's when your ministry came on, man. See, what Athan Creek, what we want to be is a place where you can come and be recharged and refreshed and ready to roll, to leave here. So wherever you go tomorrow, whether it's work or school or your neighborhood, or if you're a stay-at-home mom, you've got your little congregation right there. Game on. Your ministry, it needs to be bringing forth good fruit. And you are ordained. Titemi, the Lord has set you in that place. He's put you in that place, established you there to bring forth good fruit. Well, you might say, Brett, that's great. Good for you that you're a minister and you love it. But I'm not sure I know what to do. Well, one of the things that we've been studying in the book of Acts is we've been watching Paul the Apostle, and he's ministering. Man, he's going from town to town, loving on people, preaching the gospel. He's going through all kinds of troubles and trials. But man, he's there because he's wanting to share the good news. That's one of the main ministries you all have, is to share the gospel. That is repentance, that we repent of our sin and to believe that Jesus Christ is the Messiah, the Son of God, who died on the cross for the sins of the world. That's your number one ministry. Brett, that's your job. You're supposed to preach the gospel. Oh, I'll do that. But do you understand? All the people that you engage during the week will never set foot in a church. And you're the only person maybe that is a Christian around some of those people. And you're in the sea of cubicles. Where's the nearest Christian in your sea of cubicles? Are you the lone Christian? Man, the Lord has ordained you to be in that place. He's fixed you there to be a light in a very dark world. Well, Paul, he ministers to the people. And then what happens here is Paul, after seeing the whole town of Ephesus, which was a completely pagan city, it turned upside down. We saw the silversmith, Demetrius, was furious because nobody was buying their little Diana goddesses anymore. And so they caused a riot in the city saying, this Paul, he is causing trouble, our financial situation. Nobody's buying our idols anymore. Like, Paul had literally changed the whole city by preaching the gospel and from house to house. Well, in these houses, they didn't have a church building like Athey Creek building here. They had just houses. So Paul would go from house to house, and he set up elders in each house. So from house to house, there were elders. And these elders, they were lay people. They were not professional clergymen. They were just volunteers saying, we'll lead what the Lord's doing in the church here in Ephesus. And so there's a bunch of elders that were established by Paul's ministry. Well, then our story here and where we come to our text, Paul then calls all these elders to come and visit him in Miletus. And he goes to Miletus, and these elders come, and Paul says something that's going to be super important for you and me, because you are like those elders who are not professionals, but they're just called and ordained to bring forth good fruit. And Paul's going to give them a little lesson on how to minister to people. How do you minister? How do you become effective in ministry? Oh, there's podcasts that will try to tell you this. There's books that have been written that will attempt to give them that your 2 cents worth. But this is Paul the Apostle saying, here's how I came to you in Ephesus before you were even Christians. You're all pagans. And I came, here's how I ministered to you guys. And this is a treasure trove for anybody who wants to be a good minister of the gospel of Jesus Christ. It's right here. It's here in Acts chapter 20, verses 17 through 21. Let's take a look. It says in Acts 20, 17, and from Miletus he sent to Ephesus and called the elders of the church. And when they were come to him, he said unto them, you know, from the first day that I came into Asia, that's Asia Minor, Turkey, after that manner which I've been with you at all seasons, serving the Lord with all humility of mind and with many tears and temptations which befell me by the lying in wait of the Jews. And how I kept back nothing that was profitable unto you, but have showed you and have taught you publicly and from house to house, testifying both to the Jews and also to the Greeks, repentance toward God and faith toward our Lord Jesus Christ. By the way, these elders come to Paul. They love this. They love Paul. They come, and we're going to see where they hug him and kiss him on the neck. Like, please don't leave us. We want you to stay with us, please. Paul's like, no, I got work to do. Sorry. Probably won't see you again, but God bless you. But he loved them. They loved him. Like, this is like a love fest that's happening. And the reason I say that is because these elders didn't hear verse 18 and say, well, that's not really true, Paul. What do you mean? Remember in verse 18, it says, Paul starts with, you know. You guys know that when I came to you, that from the very first day, what manner I've been with you at all seasons. In other words, he was there for more than 2 years. And Paul's able to say with confidence, you guys know what kind of ministry I did with you guys. And then he enumerates the ministry did. That's what we're going to look at here in a second. But not one elder said, well, Paul, you really weren't all that. That nobody challenges him, because what Paul's going to say is absolutely true. He actually did minister in this way. And it's our goal to look at Paul's seven attributes of his characteristics of his ministry that I think you and I would do well to note. In fact, this would be worth memorizing, because guess what? You're ordained. Well, what do I do? How do I minister to people? Seven things of how to minister. And then also we end with what you're supposed to minister. It's all right here in these few verses. So let's go with that. The first thing that Paul says, he says, you know what manner I've been with you, verse 19, serving the Lord. Stop right there. This is giant. Number one on your list, if you're taking down notes, number one, serving the Lord. Now, this idea of serving the Lord, when you're ordained into the ministry, this is the most fundamental goof I see people in ministry make all the time, whether you're a layman, volunteer, or a professional pastor. In fact, I think this might be why so many pastors are bailing out of the ministry, because they don't get this part. Question, as a guy called to the ministry, in the clergy, pastor, kind of a staff level pastor, who am I serving? Well, the mistake is some pastors think they're serving, like if it were me, serving Athey Creek. Am I serving Athey Creek? Nope. I don't look at it that way. Am I serving the lost that are unsaved in Portland? Nope. You see, I was fortunate enough as a young minister to have a mentor come to me and say, Brett, whatever you do, don't serve the people, don't serve the church, don't serve this, that, and the other thing. Your job is to serve the Lord. And I thought, well, what, aren't we supposed to have a servant heart toward the congregation? Oh, no, no, no. He said, listen, if you're serving the Lord, then do whatever the Lord calls you to do. And if that is to serve the Lord by serving this congregation, that's the key. But the reason he was giving me this admonition was because of something he'd already known that I didn't. What do you do when you're serving people for the purpose of serving people and the people end up hating you? What happens there? Well, that's called church hurt. It's a term that people really popularized this last 10 years. You know, when people hate you, you've poured your life into them. Like, consider Jeremiah the prophet. Question, how many people actually listened to or did anything Jeremiah ever said in his 42 years of ministry? I've been at it for 40 years. For 42 years, Jeremiah did heartbreaking, heavy-duty, life-threatening work. How many people listened to him? Zero. Not one person in 42 years ever listened to, did anything Jeremiah ever said or did. Now you say, well, he was a failure. Well, I think not. Why was Jeremiah not a failure? Well, he wrote his prophecy of Jeremiah in the book there. And guess who Jesus quoted more than any other prophet in the Old Testament? Jeremiah is the one Jesus quoted more than any other prophet. You might say Jonah was the most productive. He just walked into the city and half-heartedly say, repent, whatever. And the whole city repented. Mr. Success. But really, you know, Jesus didn't quote a lot of Jonah, but it was Jeremiah who was serving the Lord. And so he stuck with it. He didn't bail out of ministry. And my mentor said, hey, Brett, when you're ministering to this classroom of kids, you know, it's okay to love these kids and care about them, but don't do it for the purpose of serving them. You need to be serving Christ, because what happens if this youth group, some of these kids blow off your messages and some don't get saved? What if some of these kids later on become drug addicted and move in a direction of their life that's so heartbreaking and sad? And you know what's kind of interesting is that happened. I've gone to jails and bailed out old youth group kids from my youth group from jail. There's been international news on some of my old youth group kids of horrifying things they did that were criminal. Like, that's disheartening. Like, didn't I teach them all those years in Sunday school? Like, what happened? But I realize I've got to be faithful to the one I'm serving. That's the Lord Jesus Christ. That way you don't get burnt out when people may or may not listen to you. If I would have kept going based on success, I would not be here today. I remember when we first started Athey Creek years ago. So I told you my story, 12-year-old teaching Sunday school, 17-year-old children's pastor, 19-year-old ordained licensed. And I did that till I was 30. Licensed ordained minister, did over 500 weddings by the time I moved to Portland when I was 30 years old. Started Athey Creek. But would I have done that if I only based on my success? The funny thing about Athey Creek, you know, the original Athey Creek, and I came up here for a whole summer teaching the book of Daniel. And we started with 6, then went to 8, then went to 12, then went to 2, then went to 3, and then back to 2. The incredible shrinking ministry. Now, if I would have gone on those numbers, I would have been like, I think we're not starting a church up here in the Portland area. But the Lord just kept stirring our hearts. If I could have a buck for every time I started some Bible study that nobody ever showed up to. See, if you're a young dude and you're saying, I want to be a pastor and I'm going to have a Wednesday night Bible study like Pastor Brett, that's what I'm going to do. Can I just say you need to have about 50 failures before you actually get the Bible study, you know, where people actually show up. But the Lord kind of stirs things up. And I wasn't serving to try to have as many people as possible. I was saying, I just need to be faithful to what God has called me to do. And my fulfillment is not going to be necessarily in my success of numbers or how many people are saved even. You know, you're not serving a church, a ministry, or an organization. You got to consider it. I'm serving the Lord in a way that is going to be pleasing to Him, the Lord Himself. So the problem is you'll be let down in ministry. No wonder so many people have church hurt. They're serving and they're wanting a pat on the back and they're wanting accolades and they want position. No, I kind of hope that if you volunteered, you're not looking for a pat on the back, but you're serving the Lord. That's going to keep you, that's sustainable. I just need to be faithful like Jeremiah in serving the Lord.
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3: Faith Talk Tampa, you've been listening to Unlimited Grace on this Tuesday morning. And thanks so much for joining us. I'm Dave Straub. 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
23: You know, Ronald Reagan believed self-government required something that government could never replace: responsibility in the hands of the people. In his 1981 inaugural address, Reagan warned against the idea that America had become too complicated to be governed by its citizens. Reagan asked, "If no one among us is capable of governing himself, then who among us has the capacity to govern someone else?" For Reagan, limited government was not about having no government. It was about remembering where responsibility begins: with individuals, families, communities, and the people themselves. Because when government assumes every responsibility, citizens gradually surrender their own. Self-government asks more of us than dependence ever will. And freedom requires a people willing to govern themselves before asking government to do it for them.
0: 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I'm Dave Straub, and coming your way in just 30 minutes, we welcome Pastor Steve Kreloff of Lakeside Community Chapel in Clearwater with Verse by Verse. 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
3: With SRN News, I'm John Scott. Technicians repaired data lines that failed at a key regional air traffic control center. And all major airports in the New York area have resumed operations. That's after hundreds of flight cancellations rippled through the Northeast. World leaders meeting under a global cloud of wars. Bitter divisions for their annual meeting at the United Nations this week. The meeting, starting Tuesday, will also be consumed with major wars in Iran, Gaza, Sudan, Congo, and Myanmar. Britain's Prime Minister Andy Burnham set to meet President Trump for the first time. The meeting takes place on the sidelines of the UN General Assembly. Burnham plans to discuss ways to bolster Ukraine's defenses and to ease fuel prices. Monday night football, the Los Angeles Rams, they beat the New York Giants, the final 28-6. This is SRN News.
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0: Do you rely on the wisdom of the world, or do you look to God to guide you with His wisdom from above? That's the important question that our teacher, Dr. J. Vernon McGee, asks as we travel through Exodus 18 and discover just how easy it is to accept the wisdom of the world instead of seeking God's direction. Welcome to Through the Bible. I'm Steve Schwetz, your host on this adventure through all 66 books of the Bible. And I'm so glad that you're here as we pick up the story of Moses when he receives a piece of very interesting and well-intended bit of advice from his father-in-law. But as we'll see, even seemingly good advice can go wrong when it's from the wrong source. Speaking of looking to the wrong source, we often receive letters from those who aren't Christians. This is especially true in other countries where listeners are drawn to this Bible teaching because it has the ring of truth that they're looking for. Here's an example. Dr. McGee read this letter some years ago from a man who left a mainstream church that is built on false teaching, but is like many that we still receive.
1: I have a letter here that comes from Visalia, California. And will you hear this? There are so many voices out in the world today who claim to know the truth. Whenever I hear your voice over the radio, something seems to tell me that here is a man who is genuine and who speaks forth the word of God. I want to encourage you today and say that I love you even though I've never met you. And I found a good Bible teaching church now with a pastor who understands the word and who understands his duties and responsibilities and carries them out.
0: And here's a letter that we received recently from a listener of our Amharic study in Ethiopia. He writes, "My name is Emmanuel. I follow your program, and I also encourage people in my area to listen to your teaching. Your message is restoring the souls of many people and helping their daily lives as well. Thank you very much for your message of hope. In our area, there are many idols that people worship, and their lives are deeply attached to them. Your teaching is very important here because it brings the message of the gospel to people who are living in darkness. I thank God. He has given us the opportunity to hear about salvation through your work. Thank you very much for all you are doing." What an encouraging letter. Remember, this is from an Amharic listener in Ethiopia. Praise God for that report. Now, our last letter comes from a listener, this one in Bengali, in the Bengali language, I should say, in India. She writes, "A few years ago, I accepted Jesus Christ as my personal Savior. Still, I used to go to the temple with my neighbors to worship idols. After listening to the Word of God at a home group, I came to know that it is not right to worship idols. Since then, I have completely stopped. Hearing and knowing God's Word has changed my life, and it's a wonderful blessing for me." You know, that's exactly why Through the Bible's mission is about taking the whole word to the whole world. And you know, right now we're heard in more than 250 languages and we're growing. Is the Lord leading you to reach out in His name as well? Why don't you find out more about how you can partner with us in prayer or financially to provide a tank of gas for the Bible bus as it goes around the world? 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Or you can always give us a call. 1-800-65-BIBLE is the number. And when you reach out, also ask for a free pack of Bible bus passes. I've always got a couple in my wallet. They're a simple and fun way to invite friends and neighbors and coworkers or anyone you meet along the way to hop aboard the Bible bus and journey through God's Word with us. Let's pray. Heavenly Father, we would ask that many more will hear your truth and turn to you. We thank you, Lord, for your word that guides and instructs us. Would you help us learn from the example of Moses and then look to you for wisdom? In Jesus' name, amen. Here now is Dr. J. Vernon McGee with our study of Exodus 18 on Through the Bible.
1: Now we've come to the last experience of the seven experiences the children of Israel had between Egypt and Mount Sinai. And each one of them, as we've seen, illustrates Christian experience today. And we have seen in these six that they find a parallel and a corollary with the Christian today. And that, of course, is true of this last one. And we have here the visit of Jethro, the priest of Midian, and he happened to be the father-in-law of Moses, and he comes now to visit him. Now, I want us to notice this, and we'll begin reading at verse 1. "When Jethro, the priest of Midian, Moses' father-in-law, heard of all that God had done for Moses and for Israel, his people, and that the Lord had brought Israel out of Egypt. Then Jethro, Moses' father-in-law, took Zipporah, Moses' wife, after he'd sent her back, and her two sons, of which the name of the one was Gershom, for he said, I've been an alien in a strange land. And the name of the other was Eliezer, for the God of my father said he was mine help, and delivered me from the sword of Pharaoh. And Jethro, Moses' father-in-law, came with his sons and his wife unto Moses into the wilderness where he encamped at the Mount of God. And he said unto Moses, I, thy father-in-law, Jethro, am come unto thee, and thy wife, and her two sons with her. And Moses went out to meet his father-in-law, and did obeisance, and kissed him. And they asked each other of their welfare, and they came into the tent. And Moses told his father-in-law all that the Lord had done unto Pharaoh and to the Egyptians for Israel's sake, and all the travail that had come upon them by the way, and how the Lord delivered them. And Jethro rejoiced for all the goodness which the Lord had done to Israel, whom he delivered out of the hand of the Egyptians. And Jethro said, Blessed be the Lord, who hath delivered you out of the hand of the Egyptians, and out of the hand of Pharaoh, who hath delivered the people from under the hand of the Egyptians. Now I know that the Lord is greater than all gods, for in the thing wherein thou dealt proudly, he was above them. And Jethro, Moses' father-in-law, took a burnt offering and sacrifices to God, and Aaron came and all the elders of Israel to eat bread with Moses' father-in-law before God. Now, the thing that interests me here, and I wonder if you noticed it as we read this extended section, is that the father-in-law of Moses brought his wife to him, and apparently there was a marvelous relationship between Moses and his father-in-law. In fact, they seemed to be buddies, as we would use the term. They seem to be very close together. Moses tells him all that God has done for him, how God had led the children of Israel out of Egypt, and Jethro's interested in it. In fact, he shows a great interest in it, and he enters into this in a very marvelous way. He is interested in Moses and reveals that. And you notice that when Moses went out to meet them, his father-in-law and his wife, why, we're told here that Moses kissed his father-in-law, but nothing about kissing his wife or the two sons. Somebody says, well, Moses wrote this. Yes, that's right. And I wonder, again, now we've talked about Moses' family life before, and I'm not going into it again, other than just call your attention to this, that it confirms the thing that we said, that the family relationship was probably not as it should have been. But because of the way God has led the children of Israel, and I think that probably Moses' father-in-law was rather skeptical when Moses announced he was going back to deliver the children of Israel out of bondage. I'm sure that he told the neighbors, I don't know what's come over my son-in-law. He's got some pretty big notions. He thinks God's called him to deliver the children of Israel out of Egypt. And I just don't believe that the God he serves can do that. Well, God did do it. And apparently, this has brought now Jethro to a saving knowledge of God. And this is very important to see. And we see he offers a burnt offering here. Now, we find that the father-in-law decides to stay for a little while. Verse 13, it came to pass on the morrow that Moses sat to judge the people, and the people stood by Moses from the morning until the evening. And when Moses' father-in-law saw all that he did to the people, he said, What is this thing that thou doest to the people? Why sittest thou thyself alone, and all the people stand by thee from morning until evening? And Moses said unto his father-in-law, Because the people come unto me to inquire of God. When they have a matter, they come unto me, and I judge between one and another. And I do make them know the statutes of God and his laws. And Moses' father-in-law said unto him, The thing that thou doest is not good. Thou wilt surely wear away both thou and this people that is with thee, for this thing is too heavy for thee. Thou art not able to form it thyself alone. Hearken now unto my voice. I will give thee counsel, and God shall be with thee. Be thou for the people to Godward, and thou mayest bring the causes unto God. And thou shalt teach them ordinances and laws, shall show them the way wherein they must walk, and the work that they must do. Moreover, thou shalt provide out of all the people able men, such as fear God, men of truth, hating covetousness, and place such over them to be rulers of thousands, and rulers of hundreds, rulers of fifties, and rulers of tens, and let them judge the people at all seasons. And it shall be that every great matter they shall bring unto thee, but every small matter they shall judge. So shall it be easier for thyself, and they shall bear the burden with thee. And thou shalt do this thing, and God command thee so, then thou shalt be able to endure, and all this people shall also go to their place in peace. So Moses hearkened to the voice of his father-in-law and did all that he had said. And Moses chose able men out of all Israel, made them heads over the people, rulers of thousands, rulers of hundreds, rulers of fifties, and rulers of tens. Now, somebody is apt to say, well, what in the world is wrong with this? You seem to think that there's something wrong here. Well, may I say to you that on the surface, everything looks fine. Moses' father-in-law obviously loved him, had great respect for him, and was enthusiastic about him. And he's come out now, and he's brought Moses' wife to him. And so he hangs around for a few days for a visit. And then he sees how busy Moses is judging the people. So he comes up with a suggestion to lighten the load of Moses. Now somebody is apt to say, well, what in the world is wrong with that? It doesn't seem to me to be anything radically wrong there at all. Well, there are two kinds of wisdom in this world. Someone has said, the poet has, when ignorance is bliss, 'tis folly to be wise. Now, actually, this passage here teaches when it's foolish to be wise. And the thing that Moses' father-in-law was suggesting was the wisdom of the world. That was not God's wisdom. And it was not the thing God wanted done. This incident reveals how easy it is to accept the wisdom of the world and to follow the pattern of the world and not look to God. I personally believe that today the reason that most of our churches are in trouble is because men have been brought into the church and put on a board, are given a place of prominence, a high position, because they are men who've been successful in business and out in the business world. They've made a go of it, but they have no spiritual discernment whatsoever. And therefore, the church has attempted to put in the methods of the world, the program of the world, and that just simply doesn't work. I am perfectly willing to say that the suggestions and the recommendations that Moses' father-in-law made were good ones. It would take the load off of Moses. It would expedite matters. It would be orderly. It would conserve time. And it has all of that. That makes it look like a very attractive package. And his suggestion was a sincere one. He meant well. He was prompted by a concern for the health of Moses. And you can't help but love him for this. He was anxious about Moses. And we also need to know this was not God's will, but God permitted it. Here you have the permissive will of God. If God would only stop us when we're wrong, it'd sure be helpful, by the way. But he permits it. He permits us sometimes when we go on headstrong with adopting methods that are contrary to what he wants done. Now let's make a careful examination of this. I read all of this purposely to you today, and I think it'll take a careful examination to discover the subtle and sinister character of this man's advice. Notice, first of all, God had given no such instructions to Moses. It actually questioned the wisdom, the judgment, and the love of God. In other words, God wasn't doing the best that he could about Moses. Now, if God really loved Moses and cared for him, God would have made this suggestion a long time ago. And friends, I can hear the hiss of the serpent that was back in the Garden of Eden here. Because you remember, that was his suggestion to Eve. Oh, if you could only eat of that tree, you'd be wise. And God just hadn't permitted you to do that. In other words, God's not doing the best that he could by you. Now, if this had been best, God would have made this arrangement before. But it wasn't best. Now, that's something to note. There's a second thing here. God was dealing with Moses directly. He was equipping him for the great task of delivering this people. And God did not want a third party brought in. He didn't want the introduction of a party which would dissipate or insulate the power of God coming directly to Moses. You remember, God spoke face to face with Moses. And there is the tendency to want things and persons come between us and God. There are a great many people who do not like to do business directly with God. They like to go through a man or a church or a ceremony or through something or even a book or go to a conference. All of these have their place. But friends, we need to go directly to God. And God was dealing with Moses directly. And he didn't want this crowd in there. Now, there's a third thing to note here when you look at it in depth. It created an organization out of which came the 70 later on. And the 70 were the Sanhedrin. And one night, about 1,500 years after this, that Sanhedrin met and plotted the death of the Son of God. My friend, Moses didn't need this organization. God gave Moses power for the task and these arduous duties. These 70 men were not any more efficient for God than one. After all, it's the Spirit that quickeneth. And I want to say something at this particular juncture. There are people today in the church that feel like that what we need is the right method. We need to adopt the right method. And right now, we've got a bunch of preachers that are acting rather foolish, and I think rather silly. They're trying to identify themselves with this now generation. And they say they want to communicate. We have a seminary in Southern California that majors in this type of thing of being able to identify and communicate. And do you know that I never hear of them really reaching down and touching human life in Southern California? They just don't do it, friends. You see, today, God doesn't have to have a method or an organization or numbers or a system are some to come between, are a ritual of good works. You see, the wisdom of God sweeps all of this aside, and there's nothing between our soul and God, and there's no broken reed to lean upon. The wisdom of God and the wisdom of man are contradictory, so much so that if one is wisdom, the other is foolishness. And God says the wisdom of the world is foolishness with God, and the foolishness of God is wiser than the wisdom of the world. Oh, if I could only get this over today to our seminaries, even so-called good seminaries training our young men, that today they need to

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2: Look at this, because this is a very important section right here that's before us. I've said that, I think, about every chapter so far in Exodus, and I mean it, of each one. I want to read now verse 3. And Moses went up unto God, and the Lord called unto him out of the mountain, saying, Thus shalt thou say to the house of Jacob, and tell the children of Israel, First, ye have seen what I did unto the Egyptians, and how I bare you on eagle's wings, and brought you unto myself. Now that's traveling by grace. That's traveling by jet, the new jets. And verse 5, Now therefore, if ye will obey my voice, indeed, keep my covenant, then ye shall be a peculiar treasure unto me above all people, for all the earth is mine. And then God asked them, will they receive the words that he commands them? And they foolishly agree to accept them instead of saying they've enjoyed the trip on eagle's wings. Ye have seen what I did unto the Egyptians, and how I bear you on eagle's wings. You see, the eagle is a bird of prey. We read in Job 9:26, as the eagle that hasteth to the prey. And the Lord Jesus himself said, And wheresoever the carcass is, there will the eagles be gathered together. And yet the eagle is used as a symbol in Scripture of deity, of God. And you find in Ezekiel, there was the face of an eagle, deity. And the same thing in the fourth chapter of Revelation, the flying eagle. It represents deity. And it's admired for its wings, its ability to fly, to soar to the heights. Jeremiah in the fourth chapter, verse 13 says, His horses are swifter than eagles. And when David was giving a eulogy to Saul and Jonathan, he used the eagle as a panegyric of praise. In other words, the eagle is the jet plane of the bird family. And next time, we're going to see that the wings of the eagle are definitely a symbol of deity. God says, You have seen how I bore you on eagle's wings and brought you to myself. That's God's marvelous, infinite, wonderful grace. Now, that's the way he brought them out of Egypt and brought them to Mount Sinai. This is a great section, and it's a place where a great decision will be made. So until next time, may God richly bless you, my beloved.
3: 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I'm Steve Schwartz, praying that God's grace, peace, and mercy will be with you as you walk with Him today.

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2: 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I'm Dave Straub. 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
9: With SRN News, I'm John Scott. Technicians repaired data lines that failed at a key regional air traffic control center. And all major airports in the New York area have resumed operations. That's after hundreds of flight cancellations rippled through the Northeast. World leaders meeting under a global cloud of wars. Bitter divisions for their annual meeting at the United Nations this week. The meeting, starting Tuesday, will also be consumed with major wars in Iran, Gaza, Sudan, Congo, and Myanmar. Britain's Prime Minister Andy Burnham set to meet President Trump for the first time. The meeting takes place on the sidelines of the UN General Assembly. Burnham plans to discuss ways to bolster Ukraine's defenses and to ease fuel prices. Monday Night Football, the Los Angeles Rams, they beat the New York Giants the final 28-6. 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
13: Now, I could be very diplomatic this morning and say that that's easy. An older woman is someone who's married to an older man. But I don't really think that that would hit it, okay? It is true that Paul does not specify age in Titus chapter 2. However, in 1 Timothy chapter 5, verse 9, he does refer to widows who were to be put on a list that the early church had, a list of being financially supported by the church. They're called widows indeed. And apparently these women also served in the ministry of the church. So they weren't just given financial support, but they were actually servants of the church. And he says in 1 Timothy 5:9 that the minimum age for these older widows, in contrast to younger widows, and he talks about younger widows and older widows there, the minimum age was 60 years old.
5: Age is a sensitive subject in our culture. People don't like to be thought of as old, and given American attitudes, I can understand why. Those attitudes are wrong. They are unbiblical and unwise. In many other countries, older people are treated with respect due to their many years of experience. But by and large, America sees older people as worthless, or worse yet, a burden. TV news anchor Hugh Downs, at the age of 85, said he hoped to live long enough that if someone says he is an old man, he'll know it's a compliment. Welcome to Verse by Verse with pastor-teacher Steve Kreloff. Pastor Steve has been ministering since 1981 at Lakeside Community Chapel in Clearwater, Florida. Verse by Verse Ministries puts his clear, practical messages into radio format for these daily Bible classes of the air. We are studying in Titus chapter 2, and for the past few days we have been considering the godly characteristics of older men. If you're able to follow along in your own Bible, turn to Titus chapter 2, verse 1. Let's see how the older women of the church ought to behave.
13: Titus chapter 2, I'd like to read verses 1 through 3. He writes in verse 1, "But as for you, speak the things which are fitting for sound doctrine. Older men are to be temperate, dignified, sensible, sound in faith, in love, in perseverance. Older women, likewise, are to be reverent in their behavior, not malicious gossips, nor enslaved to much wine, teaching what is good, that they may encourage the young women to love their husbands, to love their children." Verse 5 says, "To be sensible, pure, workers at home, kind, being subject to their own husbands, that the word of God may not be dishonored." This morning, our study is about how the older women of the church are to behave. In other words, verse 3 in the beginning of verse 4 is really about the godly characteristics of older Christian women. Last week, we looked at the older men in the church, as Paul speaks about them in verse 2. This week, verse 3, the older women in the church. But immediately, we're faced with a problem. And I think you know what that problem is. What woman is going to admit she's an older woman? And I might add, the King James Version doesn't make it any easier, because that translates aged women. That's even worse. You know, in our culture, it's not even appropriate to ask a woman her age, let alone call her an aged woman. So we have a little bit of a problem. And women can be touchy about this. We all know that. In fact, there's an ancient Greek saying that goes like this: there are seven ages of women. One is infancy, two, little girl, three, miss, four, young woman, five, young woman, six, young woman, and seven, young woman. So nobody really wants to say, yes, I'm an aged woman. And so we have a little bit of a problem. And it's really not that easy to identify who exactly was Paul speaking about. At what age does a woman become an older woman? Now, I could be very diplomatic this morning and say that that's easy. An older woman is someone who's married to an older man. But I don't really think that would hit it. Okay? It is true that Paul does not specify age in Titus chapter 2. However, in 1 Timothy chapter 5, verse 9, he does refer to widows who were to be put on a list that the early church had, a list of being financially supported by the church. They're called widows indeed. And apparently these women also served in the ministry of the church. So they weren't just given financial support, but they were actually servants of the church. And he says in 1 Timothy 5:9 that the minimum age for these older widows, in contrast to younger widows, and he talks about younger widows and older widows there, the minimum age was 60 years old. You see, and why would he say that? Because in the Apostle Paul's day, in the culture that he lived, when a woman reached age 60, she was generally classified as an older woman. Why? Because at that age, Generally speaking, at that age, she was no longer actively involved in raising her own children. You could safely say that at age 60, she was no longer actively involved in raising her own children, and that now she was free to concentrate on other things. Now, what other things was she free to concentrate on? Well, the ancient Greeks felt that she was now free at age 60 to retire from activity to concentrate on a life of philosophical contemplation. That was their view. That now you didn't have to do other things. You can concentrate on philosophy. However, the Apostle Paul, on the other hand, felt that at age 60, and this is what he's writing about in Titus chapter 2, at age 60, that a Christian woman was free to turn her attention to the younger women of the church and to minister to them. In other words, she was to be now free in order to be a role model to the younger women of the church and to help them in carrying out their biblical responsibilities as wives and mothers. She wasn't free to sit in a corner and think about philosophy. She was free now, having raised her own children and being older and experienced and wiser, she was now free to minister to the younger women and mothers in the church. In other words, the thought is this: older women are those who, after spending years raising their own families, are free to help the younger women in the church raise theirs. And so it's relative. It doesn't mean exactly at 60, but it means someone who basically is through concentrating on their own family, now she can help others who are still ministering to their families. And even though there are some older women who never have gotten married and probably never will get married, they still have a responsibility to help the younger women in the church in their domestic responsibilities. And that's who older women are. Older women are those who can help younger women underneath them, because that's what Titus chapter 2 deals about. That's what it's concerning when Paul writes about the older women, because in verse 3, Paul lays out the godly qualities, there are four of them, in verse 3 and 4, that she needs to be a role model to the younger women. However, it's not just being a role model. Unlike the men, and we looked at the older men last week, unlike them, the older women not only are to be role models, but they actually have specific things to teach. And that's what Paul talks about in verses 4 and 5. But we want to concentrate on the older women as role models in the local church to the younger women. So this morning, that's what we're going to look at. And so we're going to look at four godly characteristics of older women. And you can follow along in your outline that has been provided for you. If older women are to be role models, they must be, first of all, reverent in behavior. Paul says, the beginning of verse 3, older women likewise are to be reverent in their behavior. Now, the first thing Paul tells Titus to do in terms of ministering to the older women is teach them that they are to be reverent in their behavior. What does that mean? What does it mean to be reverent in behavior? Well, the Greek word that's translated reverent basically means suitable to holiness, appropriate to holiness. And it was used in ancient Greek literature to refer to a priestess in the temple. I was talking about a pagan priestess, but the apostle uses that term to say that older women are to have a sacred service towards God. They are like priestesses serving God in the temple. Their lives are to be service to Him. They are free from other responsibilities now to serve Him continually. And so Paul means that the mature women of the church should live holy lives. That's basically his thought there, holy lives, lives that reflect an attitude of sacred service towards God, which means this, ladies, that your life as a Christian woman is to be a continual service to God. Now, the question is, well, what do I do? What continual service? I just do my thing. I shop. I take care of things. What am I supposed to do? In what way can you serve Him continually? What Paul means is this: you are continually to be an example of holiness to your younger sisters in the church. And this is all relative. It's all relative. There's always somebody that you're older than. Even if you're in college age, you're older than someone who's in high school. I mean, it just goes down the line. So how can you be an example to younger women in our church? Let me give you some specific, tangible ways you can be an example. I'd encourage you to write this down in your outline. Number one, you can model godliness in the way that you appear, your appearance, your dress. And let's look at 1 Timothy chapter 2, concerning this, because Paul specifically in 1 Timothy chapter 2 speaks about women in worship. Having just finished in chapter 2, verse 8, speaking about the men ought to be leaders in the church, he now speaks about the women. So from verses 9 through 15, he speaks about when women come to church, when they worship, what should they look like, how should they behave, and so forth. So it gives us great insight on how women can model godliness to other women. And in chapter 2, verse 9, he speaks about your outward appearance, your dress. He says in verse 9, likewise, I want women to adorn themselves with proper clothing, modestly and discreetly, not with braided hair and gold or pearls or costly garments. What is he talking about? Her outward appearance is to reflect an inward character of modesty and discretion. Modesty and discretion. That is to say that your appearance is to show respect for God rather than trying to draw attention to yourself. That's the basic thought. That's inappropriate in a worship service. Our thoughts, our attention is to be given to God. It's not a fashion show. It's not a fashion show. You see, in Paul's day, as in ours, women often dressed in such a way that would send out inappropriate messages. It could send out a message of sexual looseness, a message of a lack of submission to a husband, a message of excessive wealth and trying to impress others. It could send out a message of seductive intentions. And so the Apostle Paul is saying, you don't want to do that. That's wrong. You're not in church to do that. In fact, that would never be appropriate anyway, but especially in a worship service. Now, we want to be careful that we don't misunderstand Paul. Paul isn't telling women to look drab, to look dull, to never wear jewelry, to never have a nice hairstyle. That's not his point at all. You must understand, in Paul's day, women invested a lot of money into stuff. And Paul is not saying, don't look nice, don't have any jewelry, just like Peter in 1 Peter 3 is not saying that either. But what Paul is telling the Christian women is to dress in such a way that you send out in your culture the right messages. And what message would that be? A message of purity, a message of modesty, a message of tastefulness. And that does vary from culture to culture, but this is the biblical principle.
0: There's an old saying that clothes make the man. Really, they don't make him, but they might tell us quite a bit about him. That's even more true for women. Clothing, hair, and makeup make a statement that people catch before the first word comes out of your mouth. That's something that many a father has tried and failed to explain to his teenage daughter. Pastor Steve will be right back after we greet those of you who just tuned in. I'm Peter Silseth. We're glad to have you with us for Verse by Verse. It's a radio Bible class led by Pastor Teacher Steve Kreloff of Lakeside Community Chapel in Clearwater, Florida. Many women, both young and old, dress like fashion models. But you don't need to dress like a model to be a model. In fact, you're a model every time you're with another person. The main thing we are all to model is godly behavior. As Pastor Steve said, there is nothing wrong with looking good, but it's important to look good in a way that sends the right signals. Here is Pastor Steve to tell us why.
13: Now, those of you who are older, as I said before, everybody is older than somebody, unless you were born yesterday or today. Grandmothers are older than mothers. Young marrieds are older than the college age older than high school is older than junior high, and yes, there are some younger than junior high. And you're to be a model. You're to be a model of how you dress. Be reverent in your behavior by the way you dress, because how you dress is not just affecting you. And that's what we want to really convey. It doesn't just affect you. Oh, do I look nice? How will I come across? It affects other people, because there are other people who are watching you. Those younger than you are looking to you as examples, and that is Paul's point. At least in Titus, that's his point. You are to model to them not the latest fashions to impress people, but you are to model modesty and discretion to reflect that you are a woman of God. Your appearance does matter. It does send out messages, and it ought to be sending out the right messages. So that's number one. You're looking for how can I be an example to the younger women in the fellowship, dress in such a way that they could look at you and say, by her appearance, it's tasteful, it's modest, and I want to be like that. She is an example to me. Secondly, you can model godliness not only by appearance, but by your good works. Notice First Timothy chapter 2, Paul, after speaking in verse 9 about appearance, he goes on to say, but rather, here's how you ought to be, what you ought to be concerned about, but rather by means of good works, as befits women making a claim to godliness. He's saying, don't adorn yourself just in outward clothing that would maybe send the wrong messages, but make sure you adorn yourselves with good works that's fitting for women of God. Now, what sort of good works is Paul referring to? Well, he doesn't specify here specifically what kind of good works he's referring to. However, in verse 15, he does mention, the end of verse 15, he speaks about if they continue in faith and love and sanctity with self-restraint. So you are to model good works that demonstrate love for others, faith in God, anything that would be of a nature to bring glory to God. However, we are given insight as to good works, because in chapter 5 of 1 Timothy, as he's talking about the widows in the church, and I mentioned before there were certain widows who were to be put on a list to receive financial support. They had nobody else to support them. The church took on their support, but they were also to serve the church. It was like they were on staff. And I don't know exactly how this worked, but they weren't just given money. They were women who were specific servants of the church, and I think this goes beyond being a deaconess. These were women who were considered staff, and they had to have demonstrated a life of good works in order to be put on this list. They didn't just take anybody. They had to prove that they were really women of God. And so we're given in 1 Timothy chapter 5 some of the works that they did. And so this would give us insight as to what kind of works Paul was talking about as far as godly good works. Notice verse 3 in 1 Timothy 5, he says, honor widows who are widows indeed. So he's speaking about widows. But if any widow has children or grandchildren, let them first learn to practice piety in regards to their own family and to make some return to their parents, for this is acceptable in the sight of God. What he means is the church isn't going to take on your support if you've got children or grandchildren who can do this. Now, she who is a widow indeed, verse 5, who has been left alone, has fixed her hope on God and continues in entreaties and prayers night and day. What good works does she have? Number one, she fixes her hope on God. She trusts in God. She has been a woman all through these years, and especially as a widow, that she is looking to God to meet her needs. She is a trustful individual. But secondly, he says, she continues in prayers night and day. She's a prayer warrior. She's one who has a consistent quiet time. She is a prayer warrior. Then notice verses 9 and 10. Let a widow be put on the list only if she is not less than 60 years old. There's where we get that age bracket. Having been the wife of one man. What does that mean? It means that as you look at her life, she's been devoted to her husband. I don't think it has anything to do with has she been married before. I think, or married a few times. I think the issue is you look at her wife. Look at her life. Has she been one who has proven to be faithful to her husband? Has she been that kind of woman who has been a good wife? Has she loved her husband? Has she treated him with respect? Did she speak kindly of him? That type of thing. Then he says, verse 10, having a reputation for good works. What kind of good works? And if she has brought up children, if she has shown hospitality to strangers, if she has washed the saints' feet, if she has assisted those in distress, and if she has devoted herself to every good work. Paul mentions a few good works. Hospitality. Hospitality, ladies, is a good work. Do you open your home to those who are strangers? Do you open your homes to others? Sometimes there might be a tendency for widows to think, you know, I'm in need. You open your home to me. Paul is saying, look, have they proven over the years that they have opened their homes to others? How about ministering to saints in distress? Are you alert to the needs of others? Do you bring meals over? Do you call them on the phone? Do you show some consideration to those who are hurting? Washing the saints' feet, that just means doing any kind of humble service. I mean, we don't do that today. I wish we did, but we don't do that today. I wish we did because I love having my feet massaged. That's why I threw that in, those of you who know me on that. But that's neither here nor there. I just need to clarify that, because as soon as I said, I wish we did today, you're going to think I'm going off on something theologically. No, I just like that. But the point is there humble service? Is there humble service that this woman has done? Has she ministered in a way that would meet a need? That's just what Paul is saying about good works. So ladies, you need to model that. Models in appearance, models in good works. And number three, he says in, as we go back to 1 Timothy chapter 2, verses 11 and 12, and this is very important. Let a woman quietly receive instruction with entire submissiveness. But I do not allow a woman to teach or exercise authority over a man, but to remain quiet. Now, most of the time we study this, we tend to camp on the negative. And the negative is a woman is not to teach men in the church. And that is absolutely truth. That is right. There should not be women teaching men. But sometimes we forget that there's another part to this. Sometimes we just concentrate on the negative of it. What's the positive? The positive is that he says in verse 11, let a woman quietly receive instruction with entire submissiveness. That's what she's supposed to be doing. And the thing I want you to see is not so much that a woman shouldn't teach men, but that she does receive, should receive instruction with submissiveness. Submissiveness. Ladies, you are to model reverent behavior by a teachable spirit. That you have an attitude that is an example to others that you want to study the Bible. You're interested in Bible study. You take God's word seriously. You apply the word to your life. That's what Paul is talking about. You are to model that to our younger women who maybe don't have the same interest in Bible study. Where are they going to get that from? Well, God works in their hearts, but you're to be an example to them of that.
0: Years ago, some co-workers and I were talking about cornbread. One fellow finally proclaimed, quite proudly I might add, that you can't tell a West Virginian anything about cornbread. Well, I confess that several quick and unkind responses were fighting for access to my tongue, but I choked them back and held my peace. The fact is, though, that there are lots of people whom you can't teach anything. Intelligence isn't the issue, it's pride. A humble, teachable spirit is one of the marks of spiritual maturity, and that should be one of the characteristics of godly older women. We will resume our study of those qualities in the next Verse by Verse. I want to thank you for joining us today. Pastor-teacher Steve Kreloff is leading us in some lessons from the second chapter of Titus. For more than 26 years, Pastor Steve has been the teaching pastor at Lakeside Community Chapel in Clearwater, Florida. Now his messages come to you in these daily radio Bible classes through Verse by Verse Ministries. 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That number again, 727-441-1714. There is a very funny song called The Attack of the Monster Tongue. With a good dose of humor, the song deals seriously with the sin of gossip. Yes, it is a sin, not a bad habit. At one point in the song, one of the gossipers says, "I'm not supposed to repeat this, so I'm only going to say it once." When it comes to sin, we tend to twist meanings and rationalize motives in order to justify our disobedience. The godly older woman overcomes the temptation to do that, and she sets a wonderful example for the next generation. In our next Verse by Verse, Pastor Steve will share more from Titus chapter 2 about the characteristics of godly women.
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2: 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Thanks for joining us. I'm Dave Straub.
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21: With SRN News, I'm Rich Thomason in Washington. The Iran war expected to be one of the topics that President Trump will touch on when he addresses the UN General Assembly today. Ahead of the speech, the president sat down with New York City's mayor, Zohran Mamdani, at Gracie Mansion, the mayor's official residence. Left on the outside looking in, several media organizations are vowing to fight to get back into the White House. They have been banned by President Trump for reporting what the president calls fake news. Those news organizations have filed suit. Technicians have repaired fiber communications lines that have been severed by construction crews at a key Northeast Regional Air Traffic Control Center. Major airports in the New York area back in business after hundreds of flight cancellations impacted travel all across the Northeast. On Wall Street, the Dow futures 83 points higher. NASDAQ futures are up 28 points. More details, srnnews.com.
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6: You see, the hypocrite does not want to be judged by the reality of what he is. He wants to hide behind, in the case of the Jew, his national identity, or his church affiliation, or his baptism, or his rule-keeping, or his morality, or the fact that he's a quote-unquote good guy.
22: Welcome to Grace to You with John MacArthur on Faith Talk Tampa. It's a fact, nobody is perfect. Everyone falls short of God's flawless standard, and God cannot let sin go unpunished. So the question is, how can you have a right relationship with God if you don't always obey Him? Consider that today as John MacArthur continues his study titled Without Excuse. But before the lesson, wherever and whenever you hear Grace to You, you can be sure that God, through His providence, has engineered that opportunity for you to hear biblical truth. I have an example of that. Here's a letter from a man named Resty. He writes, I inherited a system of works religion from my parents, but at age 18, I started to question that system. This questioning led me on a journey of discovery, a journey that ultimately led me to a deeper understanding of faith and the Bible. Years later, someone told me to check out WDCX Radio 99.5 FM in Buffalo, New York, and that led me to discover John MacArthur's verse-by-verse exposition, which in turn prompted me to start reading the Bible. Ultimately, this led me to purchase the MacArthur Study Bible, and after that I bought the complete set of John's New Testament commentary series. For 24 years, I have been driving for about an hour and 15 minutes to get to work every day. Despite the traffic, my coworkers notice that I arrive to work relaxed. My reason has always been John MacArthur and the Grace to You radio ministry. Listening every morning not only teaches my soul, but also has the power to transform my day. I'm at peace knowing that our faithful Almighty God is watching over me, and that gives me hope for the day ahead. I pray that our God will continue to use you in spreading His word one verse at a time. And he signs it, Resty. Well, thank you, Resty, for sharing your story of God's faithfulness in your life. And friend, I encourage you to join us in praying that God would continue using Grace to You to reach people like Resty across the globe, showing them how Scripture applies to their lives. Now, to help you apply the truth of Romans 2 to your life, here is John to continue his study without excuse.
6: The logic of our Lord is clear and convincing. You who condemn others prove that you know the law. And in your knowledge of the law, you condemn yourselves because you are doing the same things. The conscience that makes you aware of wrong in others writes your own sentence. Pretty devastating, isn't it? To the self-righteous, religious Jew and the moralist. He says, you're just as bad as everybody else. You're just covering it up on the outside. And God will judge on the basis of knowledge. So the guy who comes along and says, man, I'm certainly not in Romans 1. Whew, I don't do that. I'm a basically good guy. I don't live that kind of a horrible life. I'm moral. I'm religious. I go to church. I've been baptized. I'm in the class. And maybe for whatever reason or another, restraining, but in the inside is unrestrained evil. And you'll be judged for it. And you're not exempt because you're attached to Israel and you're not exempt because you're attached to the church. Second principle of judgment. This is the principle of truth. Of truth. Verses 2 and 3. But we are sure, says Paul, that the judgment of God is according to truth against them who commit such things. The same things that are in verse 1, which are the same things that are in chapter 1. We are sure, oidomen, we know, and the word here, the Greek word for know means to know something that is commonly known, that is patently obvious, that is known by external facts. I mean, it is an obvious, basic principle. The judgment of God is going to be according to truth. Why? Because God cannot, what? Lie. And God is of truth. That's his nature. Shall not the judge of all the earth, says the Pentateuch, do right, but be judged according to the truth. In chapter 3, verse 4, let God be true, but every man a liar. God is true. That is his nature to be true, and he will judge everything with truth. In 9:14, Paul said, is there unrighteousness with God? God forbid. God never does anything that isn't right. God never makes any evaluation that isn't correct. And if you go back into the Old Testament, again and again and again, the truthfulness of God's nature is referred to. In Psalm 9, there's a great statement in verse 4. For thou hast maintained my right and my cause. Thou didst sit on the throne judging right. Verse 8. And he shall judge the world in righteousness. There's also a great word in Psalm 96, verse 13. Rejoice before the Lord, for he cometh to judge the earth. He shall judge the world with righteousness and the peoples with his truth. God will judge according to the truth. Now, there may be distortion in our perception, but there is no distortion in God's perception. Nobody is exempt. God is going to look at it. God is going to see what is the truth, and God is going to judge on that basis. In Psalm 145:17, it says, the Lord is righteous in all his ways and holy in all his works. And that has to do with his works of judgment as well as any other works. I was just thinking of a verse in Isaiah 45:19. I have not spoken in secret in a dark place of the earth. I said not unto the seed of Jacob, seek ye me in vain. I, the Lord, speak righteousness, and I declare things that are right. See, God doesn't do anything wrong. He doesn't make any wrong evaluations. There is distortion in the human world, not in God's. There is something in us that wants to tend to exonerate us all the time, right? Oh, God would never do that. Oh, I'm basically a good person. Oh, it'll all be all right in the end. It'll all work out. Now, listen to me. We are so used to mercy that we trade on it. We are so used to God not killing us when we sin that we expect not to be killed. Yet, the Bible says the wages of sin is what? Death. Every time you sin, God has a perfect right to snuff your life out. But we are so used to mercy that instead of seeing it for what it is, we abuse it, you see. Oh, he's not going to kill me for that. It'll be all right. And he is so gracious. But instead of us, out of love, being grateful for his graciousness, we tend as human beings to trade on it and distort the perspective. Look at 1 Corinthians chapter 4, and I think Paul gives us a good word in verse 3. Paul says, with me it is a very small thing that I should be judged by you. Or by man's judgment. I don't even judge myself. Now that is a marvelous admission. Paul is saying, look, it is not even an issue with me to be judged by men, because I am well aware that man's judgment is hopelessly distorted, that he cannot properly make an evaluation, that he does not make the right judgment because man lacks the knowledge of the truth. He does not perceive truly other people, and he does not even perceive himself. Paul even says, I don't judge myself. For when I know nothing against myself, in verse 4, when I can't even find anything wrong with me, that doesn't justify me. It just shows my inability to see the truth. It is God who judges me. Therefore, I judge nothing before the time when the Lord will come and bring to light the hidden things of darkness and make manifest the counsels of the heart. Man's judgment does not square with the facts, but God's does. And the problem with the moralist, you see, is the moralist thinks he is okay because, as Paul said to the Corinthians later, he is judging himself by himself. Listen to Hebrews chapter 4, verse 13. Neither is there any creature that is not manifest in his sight. Listen to this one. But all things are naked and opened under the eyes of him with whom we have to do. Oh, man, does that put us in a vulnerable place? Every sin you have ever committed, you might as well have committed on a full-size screen in front of God. Every evil thought we have ever thought, every evil word we have ever spoken, every evil deed we have ever done has been done in full presence of God's awareness. And you know what he thinks about sin? He hates it. And we keep doing it right in front of him. Seeing then that we have a great high priest, Jesus, the Son of God. And then he goes on to say, let's come boldly. In other words, if we know we're exposed to God, then we better run to the one who can mediate between us and God, right? The Lord Jesus. God's judgment is not predicated on outward appearance. It is not predicated on profession. It is predicated on the real truth. Frankly, and this might give you a little insight, the hope of a hypocrite, the hope of a hypocrite is that God will judge him by something else besides the truth. That is the hypocrite's hope. If you're sitting in this church and you've never really given your heart to God and you've never come to Christ, but you're just kind of playing the religious game and you want to act religious and make people think you're religious and you're a part of the whole system, your basic hope is that you're not ever going to be judged on the truth, but that you're going to be judged on the lie you're living. But you won't. You see, the hypocrite does not want to be judged by the reality of what he is. He wants to hide behind, in the case of the Jew, his national identity, or his church affiliation, or his baptism, or his rule-keeping, or his morality, or the fact that he's a quote-unquote good guy. But man looks on the outward appearance, 1 Samuel 16:7 says, and God looks on the heart. And he judges by knowledge. And if he does, then verse 3 follows. If God judges on the proper basis of knowledge and truth, thinkest thou this, O man, that judgest them who do such things and doest the same, that thou shalt escape the judgment of God? You think you're going to get away? When God judges on the basis of the truth and on the basis of your knowledge, and you show your knowledge because you judge others, and God knows you do the same thing you judge others for doing, you think you're going to escape when they're not? Guess again. Now that's preaching to the conscience, folks. That's to the quick. That's a direct hit personal application. Because the moralists and the Jews think they're going to escape. And then he says, do you think, and he uses the word logizomai, do you estimate, or are you of the opinion, or are you calculating that you're going to get away? When it's obvious to God that you must know the rules because you're condemning them in others, and here you are doing the same thing. And so what he's saying in verse 3 is, do you think, you, of all people who know God's law and condemn it in others, do you think you can break it and miss judgment? Look at Hebrews chapter 12, and I'll close with this passage. Hebrews 12, 25. See that you refuse not him that speaketh. For if they escaped not, who refused him that spoke on earth, Much more shall not we escape if we turn away from him that speaketh from heaven, whose voice then shook the earth. But now he hath promised, saying, yet once more I shake not the earth only, but also heaven. And this word yet once more signifieth the removing of those things that are shaken, as of things that are made, that those things which cannot be shaken may remain. Wherefore, receiving a kingdom which cannot be moved, let us have grace by which we may serve God acceptably with reverence and godly fear, for our God is a consuming fire. Now, what is he talking about? The comparison is with Israel at Mount Sinai. And he says, they didn't escape when they refused to hear him who spoke on earth. When they refused to hear the voice of God that thundered out of the mountain of Sinai. They didn't escape. That whole nation died in the wilderness. And if they didn't escape when God spoke from earth, when God speaks the gospel from heaven, do you think you'll escape when you don't accept it? How much greater judgment when God speaks from a heavenly throne than when he spoke from an earthly mountain? Our God will judge, for he's a consuming fire. In chapter 2, he says, if the word spoken by angels was steadfast, and that refers to the Mosaic law given at Sinai, if the law of Moses given by the angels was steadfast and every transgression and disobedience received a just judgment, in other words, if God judged those people on the Old Testament level who received the law, how shall we escape if we neglect so great salvation which was spoken by the Lord? I mean, if they were judged who denied a law spoken by angels, how much more will we be judged who deny a law spoken by Christ himself, who is greater than angels? That's a very important question. Only those things which are true about us are known to God. People around us don't know them. They know some of them, not all of them. You don't even know all of your innermost motives. For we're so biased in our own favor that we tend even to make good things out of bad things. But God knows. And you will be judged on the basis of the truth about you and on the basis of your knowledge. God will judge the moralist on those two bases. That's just 2 out of 6, folks. We haven't got you yet. For sure, we'll get you by the time we're done. You say, well, John, what do you do? If I look into my heart and I see in my heart that I'm not right with God, and I know the truth, and I'm playing the religious game, and I may be condemning the sin in others, and knowing that it's all boiling within me, and I've restrained it for the sake of my self-righteousness, and I know that God knows it all, and when God sees it all, he'll send me to hell. What do I do? How do I escape? There's only one place, and that's to run to Jesus Christ, because the Lord Jesus Christ has already paid the penalty, hasn't he? He's already received the judgment of God. When tribes roamed Russia, much as the Indian tribes roamed the Americas, the tribes which controlled the best hunting and the choicest natural resources were the tribes which had the strongest and wisest leaders. The single tribe which controlled the very best of the territory was the tribe with the most powerful and the most wise leader. One particular tribe maintained its control of the choice land because its leader was not only the most physically powerful, but the most wise of all. And the success of the tribe was due to the fairness and the equity and the wisdom of the laws this great leader gave and enforced upon his people. His word was law, and among his greatest laws were that parents must be loved and honored. He also said that murder was punishable by death and stealing was to be severely punished. The tribe was prospering greatly when suddenly a disturbing thing began to happen. Someone in the tribe was stealing. It was reported to the great leader that this was going on, and he sent out the proclamation that if the thief was caught, he would receive that severe punishment, 10 lashes from the tribal whipmaster. stealing continued despite the warning, so he raised it to 20 lashes. It went on, so he raised it to 30 lashes, and finally he raised it to 40 lashes and knew there was only one person in the whole tribe that could survive that lashing, and that was him, because he was superior in strength. Finally, the thief was caught. To the horror of everyone, it was his own mother. The tribe was in shock. What was the leader going to do? His law was that in everything, parents were to be loved and honored, but thieves were to be whipped. Great arguments arose on the day of judgment as it approached. Was he going to satisfy his love and save his mother, or was he going to satisfy his law and have her die under the whip, because she could never endure that? Soon tribal members were divided and even making wagers on what he would do, and finally the judgment day came. The tribe was gathered around a great compound in the center of which a large post was driven into the ground. The leader's great throne sat in the place of prominence, and with great pomp and ceremony the leader entered, took his place on the throne, and the silence was deafening. Soon his frail little mother was brought in between two towering warriors. They tied her to the post. The crowd murmured in debate, will he satisfy his love at the expense of his law, or his law at the expense of his love?

Our story on the Bible Bus today is just one step in a five-year journey through the entire Word of God. Come along for the ride, and you'll study both the Old Testament and New Testament, discovering God's great redemption story. Is this

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2: 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And now for the entire Grace to You staff, I'm Phil Johnson. Be back tomorrow as John MacArthur continues his study titled Without Excuse, with a hard look at God's judgment and what's required to be spared from it. It's another half hour of unleashing God's truth, one verse at a time, on Grace to You.
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4: 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I'm Dave Straub. 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
6: With SRN News, I'm Rich Thomason in Washington. The Iran war expected to be one of the topics that President Trump will touch on when he addresses the UN General Assembly today. Ahead of the speech, the president sat down with New York City's mayor, Zohran Mamdani, at Gracie Mansion, the mayor's official residence. Left on the outside looking in, several media organizations are vowing to fight to get back into the White House. They have been banned by President Trump for reporting what the president calls fake news. Those news organizations have filed suit. Technicians have repaired fiber communications lines that had been severed by construction crews at a key Northeast Regional Air Traffic Control Center. Major airports in the New York area back in business after hundreds of flight cancellations impacted travel all across the Northeast. On Wall Street, the Dow futures 83 points higher. NASDAQ futures are up 28 points. More details, srnnews.com.
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12: Today on Focus on the Family with Jim Daly, you're going to hear about God's redemptive work through adoption. Thanks for joining us. I'm John Fuller.
10: John, the one thing here at Focus on the Family that we want to be about is helping families to do the best job they can do in their marriage and their parenting. And that also means then those families that have adopted or doing foster care, I mean, they have really unique challenges as well. And so today we're going to spend time talking about how the Lord is using you in that context, or maybe how he wants to use you in that context of foster care or adoption. You and I have both done a portion of that. Jean and I fostered for about 15 years. In fact, we're about to swoop in with our Tennessee foster kids who are now, 8 years older, 10 years older than when we had them at our home.
12: Yeah.
10: And we're going to take them on a little vacation together. So we're still involved with many of those kids.
13: That's really fun to see.
10: Yeah.
13: You didn't plan that.
10: No, we're like the new grandparents.
13: Yeah, that's awesome. Yeah, and of course, we adopted back in the early 2000s, and that remains a very interesting, always interesting journey for us.
10: Yeah, and you know, there's so many benefits that come from that, and it is what the Lord calls us to do and to consider, and we are adopted into His family, and it's been not always an easy journey. It takes some unique loving on these kids because they're coming from such brokenness many times. So we're going to discuss that today and tomorrow, actually, and give you some of the insights just in case the Lord might be nudging you.
13: Yeah, and we have a great panel of guests today. We have Lisa C. Qualls, Jody Jackson Tucker, and Betsy Kilstra. And together, from very different perspectives and different experiences, they've written a terrific book called Healing for Every Heart in Adoption, Redemptive Prayers and Strategies for Adoptive Parents, Adoptees, and Birth Parents. It's a terrific resource, and you can find out more about our guests and this book and all the help we have here at the ministry at focusonthefamily.com/broadcast.
10: Ladies, welcome to Focus on the Family. Good to have you.
14: Thank you, Jim.
10: Yeah, there can be a diverse range of experiences surrounding adoption. I think I've heard those stories, and John, you have too. But these wounds are often going to be a factor, and it is not because of a flaw in those adoptive parents. These kids are coming in with great needs. I can remember filling out the foster form. I mean, it's, are you able and willing to have a child in your home that is a headbanger, a food hoarder? You know, there isn't no normal box to check because most of these kids are trying to cope somehow with their environment. So in that regard, what does research show about child development that explains these wounds that adoption is both causing and helping?
15: Well, we know from research that the bond between the mother and the baby begins prenatally.
10: It's prenatal.
15: Yes, it's already happening. They're already experiencing their mother's movements and her voice. And she begins to experience the baby as well, because the baby is moving. And there's this beautiful, almost communication, you know, that they experience together that's very, very special and very, very sacred. And so when a baby is born, they are looking for that mother. You know, this is
10: that voice.
15: Yes, for their voice. They're looking for their touch. And so if a baby is separated from their mother, even just shortly after birth, that is a trauma. Change in primary caregiver is a trauma. And when we're talking about children in foster care, they have often been with their parents for a period of time, and they've experienced a wide range of things. Yeah. Probably neglect, abuse, things like that. So there are significant wounds that happen, you know, with abandonment and sometimes a sense of rejection, even though their birth mother may have actually even made a beautiful plan for them, but deep within themselves, why would someone give me away?
10: You know, it's almost, it makes me a little uncomfortable that way, because with our Wait No More program, we're encouraging parents to adopt and think about adoption. And but we're talking about acknowledging the wounds that can be caused by adoption. Why is naming those wounds so important?
14: I think it's important for our families and for our children that we recognize that for adoption to be possible, a loss has taken place for the child. Now, many adopted children do beautifully, grow up and do amazing things and are incredible overcomers. But we still need to acknowledge that God's design was not for a family to be broken. He has a redemptive story in adoption, but in God's perfect design, the family remains together. And so we need to acknowledge that loss if we're going to move towards a redemption story.
10: Yeah. Mm-hmm. Betsy, you're the adopted person. So in that context, I think going back, I mean, it was a few years ago that you were in that situation.
16: Yes, sir.
10: But those feelings of something's not quite right, speak to the hope people affected by adoption can have in healing through Christ.
16: Okay. I think what you said, the feeling that something's not quite right, has many faces. It has many pieces to it. you know, many fears, anger, rejection, shame, so much. And yet we have a God of redemption who begins very early, if we're in a Christian home, to restore that brokenness that we were all just talking about. And so many things. I mean, I could tell you how that happened for me.
10: Yeah, that was the next question. I was going to start the other direction now and start with you. But what was okay. your story? How old were you when you were adopted and what happened?
16: I was 2 months when I was adopted. And I remember the first 6 years as being, you know, pretty peaceful. But I had an experience of two little neighbor children saying to me one day, "Well, your parents are not your real parents.
10: Wow.
16: You don't have any real parents. You know, we have real parents." And it was like all of a sudden something that was deep, deep inside just came to the surface with this whammo kind of feeling and kind of knocked me off my pathway and began to bring to the surface that the feelings of abandonment, loneliness, separation, I'm different in some kind of bad way. I remember the first time I heard that, "He knit you together in your mother's womb." It wasn't this random egg and sperm that came together that was meaningless and chaotic. It was God's hand was on me even before I appeared. And as those things came, they began to fill that dark place in my soul. But this was also there. It was like a war was going on inside of me because I felt the depth of that abandonment and that brokenness. But I was also hearing God's word and God's truth. And I guess the abandonment was like a stomach ulcer. Sometimes it was just oozing and not too painful, and other times it was bleeding, and it felt just like, I don't know if I can stand this pain.
10: In that context, though, you're in a good environment. You're in a Christian home. This is why Christians should be involved.
16: Yeah.
10: But even with all that, buckets of identity and love and trust, and you still had doubts, and you still had those sense of shame, and I would imagine.
16: And I think if I could say one thing to the adoptive parents is that the issues are not yours, that you can pour so much love, pour scripture, pour everything you have into a child, but that child still has to struggle with that basic feeling of loss, that basic feeling of abandonment. And that's, parents, you need to release yourself from all that weight of, I haven't done enough, I haven't done it well enough, and just face the fact that your child has to go through that struggle.
13: Mm-hmm. Yeah, and this is Focus on the Family with Jim Daly, and today we're talking about healing from the wounds of adoption. And our guests are Lisa C. Qualls, Jody Jackson Tucker, and Betsy Kilstra. And the book is called Healing for Every Heart in Adoption, Redemptive Prayers and Strategies for Adoptive Parents, Adoptees, and Birth Parents. 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And Jody, I think one of your adopted children struggled. It was a college story, I think, that you had in the book about ongoing abandonment issues, despite having a Christian foundation in the home. Tell us about that.
14: Yes. Our daughter was older when she was adopted, and she is a lovely child. She was an excellent student. We had a close relationship, or so I felt, and it was just such a gift being her parents. And when it came time for her to go to college, our relationship started to struggle, and even each year around the time that she would leave for college, things would get very difficult. And it actually took her 3 years of college to admit to me one day on the drive there that every time we bring her to college, it was about 2 hours from our home. It makes me emotional to think that she went through this. she was worried that we would never come back and pick her up.
17: Yeah. Mm-hmm.
14: And the dorm actually reminded her of the orphanage that she grew up in. And because of some things that had happened to her in her childhood and experiences that she had had, it had deposited that fear of abandonment in her soul. So while there was no evidence that we would ever just leave her there, that was a struggle that she had to overcome. And I was so grateful when she finally shared that with me so that we could make the extra effort to remind her, of course, we're coming back. This is when we're coming back. We will always come back for you. You know, Jesus said that to his disciples, I will not leave you as orphans. And there's a beautiful scripture in Psalm 27 that says, though my mother and father abandon me, the Lord will care for me. And I was already an adoptive mom when I heard that scripture. And I just thought, that is so magnificent. And that's what I need to be telling my children, no matter what they went through, no matter what any of us goes through, Jesus was always there. He was always there in those moments, even when we felt lost and abandoned.
17: Yeah, and it's such a normal thing to feel when you're abandoned, to feel abandoned.
14: Yeah.
17: I mean, that's completely normal and all those things that can happen.
14: Yeah, it's, but we're not really alone.
17: No, we're not, but it feels that way.
14: Yeah.
17: You know, so it's tough. And boy, just acknowledging that for that child and being able to talk that through.
14: Yes.
17: You know, this is probably why you're feeling that way, but we're going to be here for you. Yeah. Man, what a great message that had to be, and that sense of security that she had after that, even with lingering doubts. Maybe they won't show up, right?
14: But lesser
17: and
14: lesser.
17: Yeah. It's
14: part of her journey.
17: Lisa, let me ask you, you're, as a birth mother, you dealt with a lot of emotional wounds. Tell us about your story and what happened for you.
15: Well, I became pregnant sort of in this era between maternity homes and a lot of young women keeping their babies. Mm-hmm. And so my parents did not know what to do, and they ended up putting me in foster care, which is sort of stunning. I think they had really no idea what they were doing, but they put me in foster care, and I was removed from everybody I knew and loved and moved from a small town to a big city.
17: Yeah.
15: And it was... I felt very, very deeply abandoned.
17: Well, let me just clarify that for the listener, the viewer. I mean, again, you're 17 and pregnant?
15: I was a little younger.
17: Okay. Mm-hmm. A teen pregnancy.
15: Yes.
17: And your parents got advice that the best option here would be to put you into foster care, which, you know, that just kind of is amazing when we think about it today. It was like, move the problem outside of your home. I mean, did you ever come back to reconcile that with your parents?
15: Yes, we have reconciled over the years. The Lord has done so much healing. And I think it took me a long time to realize that, honestly, I think they were trying to protect me.
17: Yeah, no,
15: you
17: I
15: know, they were
17: that.
15: moving me far away from my boyfriend, for one,
17: right.
15: Moving me out of our community and protecting themselves a little bit, too. You know, there was a lot of shame there.
17: Well, that's true. And you had the child and you put the child up for adoption.
15: Yes. Not because I wanted to.
17: Correct. Yeah.
15: But because I had truly no other option. Even my foster mother was told she could not offer to help me.
17: Wow.
15: Yeah.
17: Under that banner of grief and loss, I mean, how did you cope with that decision? I mean, this is big.
15: It was very, very big. The only thing that got me through was the Lord. I was not a believer when I became pregnant, and I came to know Jesus. I kept hearing more about him. I kind of thought my foster mother and her friends were a little strange because they were really, really into Jesus. But I feel like the Lord captured me, you know? Huh. And it
17: didn't repulse you.
15: I think the Holy Spirit was preparing my heart, you know, but it wasn't until I was actually in labor and the most profoundly alone that I'd ever been in my life. And so desperate, I was scared. I was in pain. My foster mother was sleeping and, I cried out to the Lord and I just said, I can't do this alone. I feel like I was truly lost and then found. I felt the presence of the Lord with me. It was powerful and it changed my life forever.
17: That's good.
15: Yeah, all eternity and future generations, you know. So I'm very, very grateful for God showing up so powerfully for me.
17: So for that teen girl who's pregnant right now, she may be listening, may not, but her mom might be listening. What advice would you give both of them?
15: I would say if I were that mom, I would surround my daughter with so much love and so much support. Mm-hmm. No mother should be separated from her baby out of desperation. No mother should be abandoned. So I think whenever possible, we help that young mom parent her baby. I always think to myself, you know, I lost my son because of my age and my youth. And you know what? I overcame that because I got older. I just needed some help right then to have been able to parent my son. But sometimes circumstances don't allow that. And then I think in that case, we need to be prepared for the grief and be ready to support her through it.
17: Again, a question I'm sure people are wanting me to ask is, did you ever connect with your son?
15: Was I there? Did.
17: Tell us that, because that's important for our emotional well-being right here.
15: Well, he found me when he was 16.
17: Wow.
15: And we had, I would say, a fairly rocky reunion because he was young and his parents were not prepared for it. I wasn't quite prepared yet either. It was definitely the longing of my heart to know my son again. But he also didn't know his story. He had no idea why I had given him up for adoption. It was very healing for him to learn that I loved him so much and that I never, never forgot him. And it was also great for him to learn his heritage, you know? And so it was beautiful. He also reunited with his birth father.
17: Okay.
15: Yeah.
17: Betsy, in the book, you share prayers for healing. What are the key parts of those prayers to heal a broken heart?
16: Well, there's repentance of what has gone wrong and how we've responded wrong. There is forgiveness, because so much forgiveness is needed, including forgiveness of ourselves. And there's also a place to just release the heaviness and the burdens that we've carried to the Lord. And so those are essential parts of the prayer.
17: You know, I think just generally for all three of you to give a perspective on this, there's all of this is gradation. And what I mean by that is some children will respond well with a light, loving touch that have come out of this situation. I feel like I was in that spot. I didn't really own my dad's bad decisions. I never felt like that was my fault, that he and my mom divorced. And of course, my mom died when I was 9, my dad when I was 11. I ended up in foster care. Not a very good positive foster experience. But there was something in me that really put the blame in the right place. I never felt like I owned it as a child. And I just thank the Lord for that grace.
16: That's huge.
17: Right?
16: That's one of the most important things that can happen.
17: How does somebody, and this is the question, how does an adult in that child's life help them get there so that they're not feeling all the guilt and all the you know, sins of your fathers and that kind of thing? But what do you say? What do you do?
14: I think this is a central theme that all of us have come to in our journey, which is the most important thing we need to communicate in our families is an identity in Christ. You know, as an adoptive mom, I was very focused on, am I doing enough to make sure my children feel their cultural identity, the identity of their birth family, letting them feel that connection, making sure they felt connected to our family, to their new family. But ultimately, Jim, at the end of the day, we've all come to realize it's that identity in Christ that is the central healing issue. And that's why all three of us, I think, are so focused in our respective ministries on this idea of healing. We've all gone through therapy. We've all read books. We've all listened to wonderful Focus on the Family materials and podcasts and all the fantastic things that you all provide. But in the end, it's being with Jesus, rooting our identity in him, that is the most significant. And that's where the healing ultimately comes. That's the moment of healing.
17: Would you say that that can be like a progressive kind of thing? I mean, where you're getting healthier day by day.
14: Yes.
17: And then other people might have that experience where it just hits them, where it's a monumental moment. Mm-hmm. Is that a fair description?
14: Yes.
16: Could I bring in a monumental moment?
17: Sure.
16: That I had. And I was in the context of a Christian family. But when I was about 9, it was Easter, and we were in a little town, and we all went to the football field, and we had a Easter sunrise service. And I just asked my parents, would it be hard if I just walked home? Well, this was 1950, and it was safe to walk 3 blocks for a little child. And so they said, sure, honey, oatmeal will be ready when you get back. And I was walking along, and all of a sudden, superimposed on the neighborhood scene was this picture of Jesus on the cross. And he looked at me with tears in his eyes and just said, I did this for you, and I love you so much. And I just had this overwhelming sense of belonging to him, and that he knew right where I was in my little neighborhood. And it just began to let me know that not only did I think that I was learning to know him, but that he already knew me. And the whole thing of being taught that he knew me from the foundation of the world just hit. And it's like it was a life-changing moment. And I felt received. I felt understood. I felt loved. I just felt like, Jesus, you're really there for me. And there's a lot I don't understand. There's a lot I struggle with. But you're there for me. And that was a turning point in my life.
17: Yeah, that is beautifully said. I think that's it. The scripture says that he's a father to the fatherless.
16: That's right.
17: There's something about the Lord's heart for people in that spot.
16: Mm-hmm. Yeah, there really is.
17: You know,
16: is.
17: The parents and the children. I mean, Lisa, I'm thinking of you. And, you know, just that teenager who's pregnant and scared. What do I do? Now I'm getting shipped off to a foster family to hide my thing, my sin. I mean, just powerful, but the Lord's in it all.
14: Yes.
17: You know,
14: and he wants to heal our hearts.
17: Absolutely.
14: And that's what's so central. I wore this necklace today. I had a similar experience. I was at my lowest point as an adoptive mom. And because of the brokenness and challenges with my children, and I found myself in a very dark, low place spiritually. And then one day I actually was in a very dark, low place physically. I was swimming under the water, and I was deep in the water. And in that moment, I just cried out to God. I said, Lord, you have to heal me. I cannot continue to live with my heart this broken. Either take me now, take me home with you, or heal me. And when the Lord was speaking through Ezekiel, he said, I will take your heart of stone and I will give you a heart of flesh. And in that moment, I felt the Lord reach toward me and heal my heart. And as I came up out of the water, I knew I was starting on a healing journey. So I had that moment, like you described, Jim, and like Betsy and Lisa have both described, that were the turning point. And when I came up out of the water, I encountered this lady who was selling these necklaces that she makes. And this is a stone heart, and it's covered with the tree of life. And there's no way that I could not believe that that was a wink from God. That he had taken my stone heart, but he was putting the tree of life over it, and that our family could thrive in the future.
17: Boy, that's beautiful.
14: And that we could bring fruit.
17: Yeah.
14: And so I was so excited when you said a key moment, because I still needed a lot of support. I still went through a lot of counseling. There was a lot that still needed to heal. But that was the moment where I realized helping people heal needs to be the central message of what we do.
17: Well, that is so good. And unfortunately, we got to land here, but let's come back next time, continue the discussion, and learn more about loving these kids, loving these moms, and really doing what we need to do to be the body of Christ. Can we do that?
15: Yes.
17: All right, let's do it. This has been such a moving conversation, and I hope you've been encouraged today and that you feel empowered to pursue the healing that Christ offers for your entire family. As I mentioned earlier, we help foster and adoptive families thrive in Christ through Wait No More. It's a wonderful program. John will tell you where to find that link in a minute. And I also want to recommend that you get a copy of the book, Healing for Every Heart in Adoption. 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
6: SRN News, I'm Rich Thomason in Washington. The world gets to hear from President Trump today. He'll be addressing the UN General Assembly in New York. Among world leaders, he'll be meeting with Britain's newly minted Prime Minister Andy Burnham. He'll also sit down with Ukrainian President Zelensky. Ukraine and Russia have been trading more military strikes ahead of that planned meeting between President Trump and President Zelensky. Britain has agreed to provide limited military support to Saudi Arabia to stave off attacks by Iran-backed Houthi rebels based in Yemen. It's been a busy and a deadly wildfire season in the West. Wildfire in California's Yosemite National Park has claimed two lives. Crash of a firefighting helicopter. Watching Wall Street this morning, the Dow futures 130 points higher. NASDAQ futures up 22, and the S&P futures better by 3.5 points. More details, srnnews.com.
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21: 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It all began with God's promise for Abraham's family. But first, let's take a moment to hear some important ministry updates.
19: Thanks, David, and welcome again to Pathway to Victory. Today, I'm pleased to present a message on the end times. I love this topic, and I know you do too. As a pastor and Bible teacher, I've been researching the end times for decades, and I want to share those years of study with you, because Bible prophecy is about God's plan for the future, and it also informs the choices we make today. Just before we begin today's message, I'm inviting you to join me on the Pathway to Victory journeys of Paul Mediterranean Cruise. There's something that happens to people when you take them out of their routine. Put them in a breathtaking place and open God's Word together. That's really what this cruise is about. May 14th through the 23rd, 2027, the Pathway to Victory family is retracing the journeys of Paul through Thessaloniki, Ephesus, Santorini, Mykonos, and beyond. I'll be teaching from Scripture, and Dr. Ben LaVorne will be leading our morning devotionals. And in between, we'll laugh, explore, and simply enjoy being the family of God together in one of the most beautiful corners of His creation. If your soul could use a journey like that, reserve your spot at ptv.org. Later, I want to offer you a personal book I've written called Seven Lessons from My 70 Years. But right now, it's time to take your Bible and turn, not to Revelation, but to Genesis, for the study I've titled, It Begins and Ends with Israel.
20: You know, if you want to understand the Bible, you want to understand Bible prophecy, the place to begin is not at the end in the book of Revelation. If you want to understand the Bible and Bible prophecy, you start where? At the beginning. You start at the beginning of the book. Now, that makes sense, doesn't it? So if you have your Bibles, I want you to turn to the book of Genesis. In fact, the word Genesis literally means beginnings. And in Genesis, we find the beginning of everything. Now, God's rescue plan for man and His plan for the restoration of the entire world all centered on one man. His name was Abraham. That's where the rescue plan began, with this man called Abraham. And the remaining 39 chapters of Genesis have to do with Abraham and his descendants, the beginning of this plan of reconciliation. And so, when we come to Genesis chapter 12, we are introduced to Abraham and to the specific promise that God made to Abraham. We call it the Abrahamic covenant. It was the promise of redemption for mankind and for all of creation. God, out of His mercy, chose to save Abram, and He gave this command. Look at verse 1, Genesis chapter 12. Then the Lord said to Abram, "Go forth from your country and from your relatives and from your father's house to the land that I will show you." Remember, whenever God gives a command, that command doesn't always make sense, but it is always accompanied by a promise. That was true for Abraham. And we find those promises that followed God's command in verses 1 to 3 of Genesis 12. Look at it with me. Now, the Lord said to Abram, "Go forth from your country and from your relatives and from your father's house to the land I will show you. And I will make you a great nation, and I will bless you and make your name great, and you shall be a blessing. And I will bless those who bless you, and the one who curses you, I will curse. And in you, all the families of the earth shall be blessed." Now, promised Abraham was a land and a blessing. Now, quickly, I want you to look at three characteristics of this promise that are key to understanding Bible prophecy. First of all, I want you to notice that God's promise to Abraham was a literal promise. Now, there was certainly a spiritual component to it, as we saw just a few moments ago. But God was actually promising to Abraham an actual piece of real estate, an actual land that would be his forever. This land, this new land, Canaan, is not just some metaphor for heaven in the future. It's an actual land that would belong to Abraham. How do I know that? Look at how Abraham responded to the promise. Genesis 12, verses 4 and 5. As soon as he received the promise, Abram went forth as the Lord had spoken to him, and Lot went with him. Now, Abraham was 75 years old when he departed from Haran, and Abram took Sarai, his wife, and Lot, his nephew, and all of their possessions, which they had accumulated, and the persons which they had acquired in Haran, and they set out for the land of Canaan, and thus they came to the land of Canaan. Abraham understood this was a literal promise. He said, family, it's time to pack up and move. We're headed to this land. If he thought this was heaven, why would he have gone to all of this trouble? I mean, it was a big deal in Abraham's day to move someplace. I mean, if you wanted to move in Abraham's day, I mean, you didn't call up Mayflower or Daryl Flood Moving Company and say, hey, come pack me up. We're headed to Canaan. Didn't work that way. You had to do it yourself. And notice, he had to pack up all the things he had accumulated in 75 years of living. Do you have a lot of junk around your house? Just recently, we cleaned out our garage. Let me rephrase that. Recently, Amy cleaned out our garage. It was amazing the junk we had in there just over these last 6 years we'd accumulated. Well, some of it we had hauled from our last residence that we had hauled from our residence before that. We just carried the junk around with us. But you know, I'm 57. I can imagine what it's going to be like at age 75. But Abraham had a lot of stuff. Why did he go to all that hassle of moving it himself? Because he was headed to a literal land. Yeah, he was looking for heaven too. Hebrews 11:10 says he was looking for that city with foundations whose architect and builder is God. But even though he was looking for a heavenly home, that didn't negate the fact that he was also looking for an earthly home as well. Secondly, I want you to notice that this promise was eternal. It wasn't just for a specified time. God said in Genesis 13, he reaffirmed, Abraham, this land is going to be yours forever. Look at Genesis 13, verses 14 and 15. And the Lord said to Abraham, after Lot had separated from him, now I want you to lift up your eyes and look from the place where you are, northward and southward and eastward and westward, from all the land which you see, I will give it to you and your descendants for how long? Forever. Let me tell you, forever is a long time. We have a hard time as mortal beings understanding what eternity is like. I came across these words from author Henry Willen Van Loom, who writes, high up in the north, in the land called Svithjod, there stands a rock. This rock is 100 miles high and 100 miles wide. Once every 1,000 years, a little bird comes to this rock to sharpen its beak. When the rock has thus been worn away, then only a single day of eternity will have gone by. Forever is a long time. God said to Abraham, this land is going to be yours and your believing descendants forever. It was a literal promise. It was an eternal promise, thirdly and most significantly for Bible prophecy. It is an unconditional promise. It is an unconditional promise. The fact is, many Christians will concede, yeah, God made a promise to Abraham. God intended for this promise to be fulfilled, but Israel, Abraham's descendants, messed up big time. They rebelled against God, and they ultimately rejected Christ. And because Israel has rejected Christ, the Abrahamic covenant has changed. It's changed in two ways. First of all, the promises to Abraham have been transferred, these people say, from Israel to the church. And furthermore, these promises have not only been transferred from Israel to the church, they have been transformed from literal promises to figurative, symbolic promises. And so they reinterpret the Abrahamic covenant. They say no longer is there a promise of a land to Israel. That's been changed. Now the promise of a land is the promise of heaven for the church. They'll say the promise of a Messiah who would be the forerunner of a great nation. That great nation of Israel no longer is going to exist. The nation of Israel has now become the church of Jesus Christ. And then they'll say, yeah, God did promise that a descendant of Abraham's and a descendant of David would sit on the throne in Israel and Jerusalem and rule over the world, but that's been changed and transferred to the church. Now that promise means Christ is going to rule on the throne of your heart, in your life, forever and ever. And that's how people reinterpret the Abrahamic covenant. God meant to fulfill this to Abraham, but when Abraham rejected Christ, Israel forfeited those blessings. They've been transferred to the church and transformed into symbolic promises. Now, what are we to say to that? I mean, it's true, as you read through the scripture, there were some conditional promises made to Israel. Over and over again, God promised Israel blessings and curses. Israel, if you follow my law, I'll bless you. If you disobey my law, I will curse you. In fact, as Moses prepared the Israelites to enter the promised land, Canaan, we find these words in Deuteronomy 11, verses 26 to 28. God said, see, I am setting before you today a blessing and a curse. The blessing, if you listen to the commandments of the Lord your God, which I am commanding to you today, and the curse, if you do not listen to the commandments of the Lord your God, but turn aside from the way which I am commanding you today by following other gods, which you have not known. And all of Israel's history is a story of blessings and curses. When they followed God, they were blessed. When they disobeyed God, they were judged. They spent time in calamity and exile. That's all of Israel's history. But here's one thing to remember. These blessings and curses came through Moses. The promise came through Abraham. Abraham lived 430 years before Moses. And what God is saying is, the conditional promises I gave to Moses in no way whatsoever negate the unconditional promises that I made to Abraham. Now, let me illustrate that for you. After our first daughter was born, Julia, Amy and I went to our attorney to make out our will. And we made a decision at that time that we were going to leave our estate to our children upon our deaths. And we didn't know at that time how many children we would have. We sure didn't know what they were going to be like. But we made that decision. That was an unconditional decision we made. We were going to leave our estate to our children, whoever and how many they were. Now, as our girls were born and started to grow up and mature, we established our own list of blessings and curses around our house. If our girls obeyed what we told them to do, they were blessed by us. They got their allowance. If they disobeyed us, they forfeited their allowance and experienced other expressions of wrath from their parents. And so all the time they were in our home, Julia and Dorothy experienced their share of blessings and curses. But you know what? It doesn't matter and didn't matter whatever they did. And whatever temporary consequences they experienced, never once did it cause us to change our will. That was an unconditional promise we had made. They were our children and will be our children forever. And the promise of their inheritance has nothing to do with their actions. It's nothing that can be changed. It's an irrevocable decision. Now, that is exactly what God is saying. Listen to Galatians 3, verses 17 and 18. Paul is making the same argument about the unconditional nature of the Abrahamic covenant. He's saying, what I'm saying is this, Galatians 3, 17 and 18, the law, that's the Mosaic law, which came 430 years later, does not invalidate a covenant, a will, if you will, previously ratified by God so as to nullify the promise. For if the inheritance is based on law, it is no longer based on a promise. But God has granted to Abraham by means of a promise. This promise of an inheritance was an irrevocable promise God made to Abraham 430 years before the law. The law came along later. It was a temporary series of blessings and curses. But even though Israel disobeyed God, it in no way negated the promise that God had made to Abraham. By the way, that's what that passage is all about from Psalm 89. Listen to verses 30 to 37. God says, if his sons, that is the Israelites, forsake my law and do not walk in my judgments, if they violate my statutes and do not keep my commandments, then I will visit their transgression with the rod and their iniquity with stripes and the loss of their allowance. No, it doesn't say that, but that's what he's talking about. The temporary consequences of disobedience. They're going to suffer, Israel, if they break my law. But look at verse 33. But I will not break off my loving kindness from Israel, nor deal falsely in my faithfulness. My covenant I will not violate, nor will I alter the utterance of my lips. Once I have sworn by my holiness, I will not lie to David. His descendants shall endure how long? Forever. And his throne as the sun before me. It shall be established how long? Forever. Like the moon, and the witness in the sky is faithful. Perhaps the greatest evidence of the unconditional nature of the Abrahamic covenant is in the way that covenant was ratified before Abraham. You know, before Abraham got very far, he wanted to make sure that God was going to keep his end of the bargain in this promise. He asked for a sign that God was going to keep this promise and that he hadn't misunderstood it. And so in verse 8 of Genesis 15, Abraham asked, oh Lord, how may I know that I'm going to possess this land, that you're going to keep your word? In Abraham's day, when two kings entered into a covenant with one another, a treaty, a contract, in order to ratify the contract, according to the custom of the day, they would take some animals, they would split the animals in two, they would place one half of the animal in one line, the other halves of the animal in another line, leaving a path in between the animal parts. And then the two monarchs would walk side by side, each carrying a torch through the animal pieces. And as they did so, they were signifying that the covenant was depending upon each party keeping his end of the bargain. But that's how a covenant was ratified. That helps you understand God's command in verse 9 of Genesis 15. Abraham wanted to know, God, how can I depend upon you to keep your end of the bargain? Look at what God said, verse 9. So God said to Abraham, bring me a 3-year-old heifer and a 3-year-old female goat and a 3-year-old ram and a turtle dove and a young pigeon. And then he brought all of these to him and cut them in two and laid each one half opposite the other. But he did not cut the birds. Now, normally, Abraham knew what was going on. He imagined that God was going to tell him, now that you cut the animal pieces, you get a torch, I'll get a torch, we'll walk through the animal pieces together to signify that this deal is really going to happen. But notice in verse 12, God does something very strange next. Now, when the sun was going down, a deep sleep fell upon Abram, and behold, a terror and great darkness fell upon him. Abraham was put to sleep. Verse 17, and it came about when the sun had set that it was very dark, and behold, there appeared a smoking oven and a flaming torch which passed between the pieces. And on that day, the Lord made a covenant with Abram. It wasn't Abraham and God who walked through those animal pieces together. Abraham was over here asleep. It was God himself, God alone, who walked through those animal pieces, signifying that this promise, this covenant, had absolutely nothing to do with Abraham and Abraham's faithfulness. It had all to do with God and his faithfulness. This was an unconditional promise God made to Abraham. And to make sure nobody missed it, and the writer of Hebrews said in Hebrews chapter 6, verse 13, for when God made his promise to Abraham, since he could swear by no one greater, he swore by himself. You say, Pastor, what does all this have to do with Bible prophecy? Simply this. God promised Israel a certain land. Since 1948, they've been a nation, they've been in the land, but they haven't been in all of the land yet. God has kept the nation of Israel. They've endured forever so far, but God's not yet finished with Israel. Not all of elect Israel has yet been saved. It's true that God sent a blessing to all the world through Jesus Christ, and that he rules in the hearts of individual believers. That's true. But he's not yet sitting on the throne of David in Jerusalem, as God promised that he would one day. What I'm saying to you folks is, God still has some unfinished business here on planet Earth. God is going to keep his promise to Abraham and Abraham's descendants, his unconditional promise. You say, well, that's wonderful, Pastor, but I'm not a Jew, so why should I care? Because as we're going to see in the weeks ahead, that Abrahamic covenant, although it was to Abraham and his believing descendants, it has ramifications for you and me as well. But even more importantly, the reason it is important for God to keep this promise to Israel is it's our way of knowing that God is going to keep his promises to us as well. You see, ladies and gentlemen, just as God has made some unconditional promises to the believing Jews, he's made some unconditional promises to you and me that we bank on every day. In John 10:28, Jesus said, I give eternal life to them

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3: 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I'm David J. Mullins. 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
2: 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Hello again. I'm Dave Straub, back again to let you know that Turning Point with Dr. David Jeremiah is coming your way in just 30 minutes. 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
3: With SRN News, I'm Rich Thomason in Washington. The world gets to hear from President Trump today. He'll be addressing the UN General Assembly in New York. Among world leaders, he'll be meeting with Britain's newly minted Prime Minister Andy Burnham. He'll also sit down with Ukrainian President Zelensky. Ukraine and Russia have been trading more military strikes ahead of that planned meeting between President Trump and President Zelensky. Britain has agreed to provide limited military support to Saudi Arabia to stave off attacks by Iran-backed Houthi rebels based in Yemen. It's been a busy and a deadly wildfire season in the West. Wildfire in California's Yosemite National Park has claimed two lives, crash of a firefighting helicopter. Watching Wall Street this morning, the Dow futures 130 points higher, NASDAQ futures up 22, and the S&P futures better by 3.5 points. More details, srnnews.com.
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7: 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That's 855-577-2255. We're so glad you're here to listen. Today's program will complete the message we began yesterday. Here's Pastor Allen with part two of Let's Be God Smart, Abundance and Poverty.
8: Look at Proverbs 13, verse 22. A good man leaves an inheritance for his children's children, but a sinner's wealth is stored up for the righteous. That's worth knowing. That's God's statement. That's as factual as gravity. If you drop an object, it's going to fall at 9.8 meters per second squared. It's observable, measurable. I believe that statement is equally valid, that a good man leaves an inheritance to his children's children. A good man in God's sight, not a good man by the secular culture's sight. I don't call people good if they behave in ungodly, immoral ways. You can be generous and not be a good person. You can be kind and not be a good person. You can be civic-minded and not be a good person. Folks, God determines goodness. Goodness comes from God. We're not good. We're a bunch of crackpots. That's why we need a Savior. That's why our entrance into the kingdom of God begins with this kind of an idea. God, I'm a sinner. We don't show up and say, hey, God, I'm a really good man, but you might add a little momentum. That prayer won't work. Goodness comes from God. It's part of the wisdom of the book of Proverbs. A good man leaves an inheritance. A sinner, somebody who makes no interest, they're not interested in aligning themselves with God's wisdom. Whatever you accumulated, and you can accumulate some stuff, you're laying it up for somebody else. These are important ideas. Look at Proverbs 28, 19. He who works his land will have abundant food. But the one who chases fantasies will have his fill of poverty. Pretty simple stuff. It's not complicated. You don't have to have a knowledge of Hebrew to get to this. Hard work will bring abundance. But if you chase fantasies, if you're looking for easy opportunities, you're not willing to engage in the diligence of hard work, the discipline of hard work, the routine of hard work, then poverty will come. The big picture idea around resources in the book of Proverbs is that the wealth, resources, money, abundance, whatever label you want to use, it moves. It moves. It's fluid. And the choices you make cause it to move towards you or move away from you. So if you'll orient yourself with God, if you'll begin to bring alignment with your life with the principles of God, you'll have enough. I'm not talking about being rich. The biblical definition of abundance, we can take it from the New Testament. It's the simplest one. It says that you'll have all that you need at all times to abound into every good work. That's the biblical definition. It's not like everything's stacked up somewhere. God's our provision. What's our nation's 40? Last week, we acknowledged we were more than $40 trillion in debt. That's the acknowledged debt. The real number is exponentially more than that. We're paying $1 trillion a year in interest. We spend more in interest payments than we do on defense. That is not sustainable. And the people asking for permission to lead us are trying to buy our votes. They're promising us everything under the sun. And they're telling you it won't cost you anything. We're going to take the money from somebody else. The government has no money. They don't earn money. They don't make money. They don't add value. They have no money. The only money the government spends is yours. So when they're promising you something that you don't pay for, they're taking it from someone else. That is not a good system, because the day will come when they'll look at you and take yours. We can lead our lives to honor the Lord, and he said he will secure our futures, irrespective of economies or the strength of the dollar or the Federal Reserve. These are lessons we need to learn, because there's a crisis ahead of us. This isn't just some polite Bible study. Look at Proverbs 13:21. Misfortune pursues the sinner, but prosperity is the reward of the righteous. The righteous, it says, are rewarded with prosperity. A reward isn't something you earn, it's a gift. Righteousness, it's a big religious word. Righteousness is the ability to stand in the presence of God without guilt, fear, or shame. So to be righteous is somebody who is interested in leading a life that's pleasing to God. Not my opinion, not your opinion. That we'll take the counsel of Scripture and choose to lead a life that's pleasing to God. Is your life oriented that way? Who are you trying to please? It's not a trick question. I mean, I know we're in church and the answer is Jesus, but really, who are we trying to please? You want to please myself? You want to please your family? Who do you try to please? I want to orient my life so that God is pleased with me. Doesn't mean you have to be obnoxious to your family or loathsome to the people around you. But what is the real answer? If we looked at your calendar and how you spend your time and how you expend your resources, is there enough evidence to suggest that you are truly living a trajectory that is trying to please God? Or do you treat God like you want the minimal daily requirement? You treat God like kale salad. You know, apparently it might be good for us. It's good for cows. Might be helpful for me. Can I fry something and mix it in the kale? And how much do I have to eat? Remember when you were a kid and they said you had to, they put something on your plate that you didn't want, and they said you have to eat 3 bites. All right. And they eat one bite and they say, is that enough? It was a big bite. And I think we do that with the Lord. Like, okay, how godly do I have to be? How much? How often do I have to physically go to the building? Does two online views equal one visit to campus? What if I watched the whole thing from worship through the concluding amen? Or if I go to campus, can I just sit in Fellowship Square? Do I actually have to go in a sanctuary? Or can I just sit in the lobby? I mean, do I have to volunteer? Oh, do I really? Do I really have to be generous? I mean, I pay taxes, that's generous enough. I mean, we get caught in this bargain with God. The alternative that's saying, God, I want to learn to live a life that's honorable in your sight. I'm willing to be different from my friends and my peer group. Righteousness. I understand righteousness is a gift that comes to us by faith in Jesus. I'm not suggesting that we earn our way into the blessings of God, but I am wanting to suggest to you that how you choose to live is an expression of what you value. And if you will value pleasing God, God will bring better things to you. And some will intuitively say, well, I'm not sure I believe that. That's why I'm asking you to read Proverbs. It's in the book. We're not going to read all these scriptures. There's two categories left. One's poverty and one's abundance. Big picture in scripture, abundance is a blessing from God and poverty is a curse. But we tend to think of those in a comparative way, that I'm not wealthy and we compare ourselves to people who we think that we are, or we think that we're impoverished and we compare ourselves to people who we think have more. And in reality, in any sense of a global perspective, all of us are phenomenally blessed. We just are. But the Bible creates these expressions, and I want to present them to you in terms of risk factors. They're like the leading indicators, predictive behaviors. If you engage in these behaviors, if these risk factors are present in your life disproportionately, this is the most likely outcome for your future. It can be true in a positive sense. It can be true in a negative sense. It's like if you have high cholesterol and you're significantly overweight, there's some predictors that are pretty effective of helping understand the future of your physical health. Well, the Bible gives us leading indicators, predictive behaviors, though you can know the outcome. Remember that what's behind the door? So there's a list here of those that come with poverty. Proverbs 6:10, a little sleep, a little slumber, a little folding of the hands to rest. And poverty will come on you like a bandit and scarcity like an armed man. If you love to relax more than you love to work, you got to check your heart. I understand there's a lot of conversation these days about work-life balance. The Bible's invitation is that work is a form of worship. Whatever you do, in the New Testament, it says, whatever you do it unto the Lord. Whatever you've got to do. All the best things in life are on the other side of difficult. If you have great kids, it's hard work. If you have a good marriage, it's hard work. If you earn a meaningful degree in academia, it's hard work. If you've cultivated a skill or a profession or an ability that makes you exceptional, that's hard work. The alternative to that's laziness. You're not giving somebody a gift when you promote laziness in their life. When you facilitate that for them. When you help them avoid work, you're not giving a gift. I understand rest. I know God rests, but I also know God works. So this very day,
7: to today's message, Pastor Allen wants to share a book to help you be free from worry.
8: In the Sermon on the Mount, Jesus said a half a dozen times, do not worry. Not a suggestion, it's a directive. I have a question. Are you living in obedience to Jesus or are you ignoring him? Well, we got a new book, it'll help you. It's called Freedom from Worry. It's really a how-to guide to live a life in the peace that Jesus promised us. You don't have to have a life choked with fear and anxiety and worry. You can be free. Let's cooperate with Jesus. It's the best way to walk through our days, I promise.
7: Jesus tells us repeatedly in Matthew chapter 6, do not worry. 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
8: Look at Proverbs 13. He who ignores discipline comes to poverty and shame, but whoever heeds correction is honored. If you refuse to be disciplined, something will be brought to you. If you're rebellious and stubborn and you will not accept discipline, God's or anyone else's, nobody will tell me what to do. I am the captain of my fate and the master of my soul. Well, you may be, but the outcome's not good. Proverbs 22, he who oppresses the poor to increase his wealth, and he who gives gifts to the rich, both come to poverty. What will bring poverty to you? Oppressing the poor. Adultery, look at Proverbs 5:8. Keep to a path far from her. He's describing adultery. Don't go near the door of her house, lest you give your best strength to others and your years to one who is cruel. Lest strangers feast on your wealth and your toil enrich another man's house. We've lost almost all cultural prohibitions against adultery. The Bible tells you if you engage in adultery, that it will bring poverty to you, destruction to you, the torment of seeing others feast on what you have labored for. Why would we do that? Well, I had these powerful emotions. Not all our emotions are godly. Well, nobody can judge me. I'm not talking about judgment. I'm telling you the outcome of a behavior. You can choose that behavior, but you shouldn't be mystified by the outcome. The Bible gives us God's wisdom. Proverbs 28, he who increases his wealth by exorbitant interest amasses it for another. We call that good business. Nothing makes church quieter than a discussion about money. I'm not asking for yours today. We're okay. I may get to that, but not today. It says that if we increase our wealth by exorbitant interest, we amass resources for somebody else. We won't be able to keep it. It's not good business to take unfair advantage. It's not. It may seem profitable in the moment. You may cackle all the way to the banquet, but you won't keep it. Look at the alternative of this. There's risk factors for abundance. Predictive behaviors that will bring the blessings of God to you. This is a fun list. Look at Proverbs 3. Honor God with everything you own. Give him the first and the best. And your barns will burst and your wine vats will brim over. For some of you, if you have wine vats brimming over, that's another problem. But we'll do that in another lesson. But the big picture is pretty clear. It's really straightforward that if you honor God with everything you own, give him the first, the best of what you have. Don't say, well, what do I have to give the Lord? Learn to live generously. God owns it all anyway. All the silver and gold belong to him. The cattle on 1,000 hills are his. We get way heated up. It's mine. I earned it. God gives us the ability to increase wealth. Folks, I have friends on the earth that work desperately hard to survive. They don't work for a vacation. They don't work to upgrade where they stay when they travel. They work desperately hard to survive and provide something for their families. God's the one who gives us the ability to accumulate anything. Look at Proverbs 8:18. With me are riches and honor, enduring wealth and prosperity. My fruit's better than fine gold. What I yield surpasses choice silver. I walk in the way of righteousness, along the paths of justice, bestowing wealth on those who love me and making their treasuries full. It's describing God's wisdom. It said that if you will seek me, if you will walk in my way, if you'll desire to honor me, if you'll choose a path that is just in God's sight, justice is another one of those words that's been greatly perverted in our culture. It really isn't confusing, a biblical definition. But if you'll do that, God will bring blessings to you. You don't have to pursue the blessings. Pursue a life that's pleasing to God. I know it's counterintuitive. It's certainly countercultural. It'll make you weird in your peer group. Be weird for God. Now, don't be weird for the sake of weird. We've had this conversation before. Being weird does not make you godly. It just makes you. You got it. I mean, you've all met those people. You know, they dress like they're from another century. Or they talk in words that make them sound like they want to run for political office. When they're done, you can't tell what they said. Right? God's very practical. Don't be weird, but don't try to fit in with your peer group who aren't making any attempt to be godly. Choose another path. Go another way. Proverbs 22:4, humility and the fear of the Lord bring wealth and honor and life to you. How many of you like wealth and honor and life? I can tell you what will cause Amazon to bring them to you. You don't have to go get them. If you will cultivate humility and a respect and a reverence for God, God will bring that to you. Say, so, well, I did it for 3 days and I didn't get a delivery. I tried that for 3 days, three whole days, three 24-hour periods, 72 hours. I was all in on humility and a respect for God, and I got zero deliveries. I understand. My most consistent complaint with God is his sense of timing. Because I think if I've been obedient for 20 minutes, I want the reward. And there are times God has asked me to walk faithfully on a path when it seemed as if the path was not going to be fruitful. But I've had enough birthdays, I can tell you, God is faithful. Amen. He'll be no person's debtor. There's nothing you entrust to the Lord to which God will not be faithful. And begin to orient your life towards the Lord so that you have an imagination, that you have a future that is defined by the blessing, the provision, the abundance, the faithfulness of God. That's much better than living a life where you hoping God has memory failure. Your behaviors are predictive of your future. Proverbs 24, it will go well with those who convict the guilty, and rich blessing will come upon them. I'm telling you, that's countercultural. That's written actually in the Bible, that it will go well with those who convict the guilty. God doesn't want the guilty to go free. Because that God is not in favor of lawlessness. So God doesn't want us to be unjust or unfair. He's a God of mercy and compassion. But God also says there's a consequence for our behaviors. See, the fullness of God's character has to be understood. It's true God's a God of justice. I mean, a God of mercy and a God of love and a God of grace. He's also a God of justice. If he weren't, we didn't need Jesus. If he's just a God of mercy, we didn't need Jesus to go to the cross. God would say, oh, do over. But God cannot break his character. We learn something that comes from discipline. We learn to amend our behavior, to alter our behavior, to realign ourselves. What's the benefit of discipline? So we can change our behavior and align ourselves so the best of God will come to us. Proverbs gives us the wisdom. Proverbs 13, misfortune pursues the sinner, but prosperity is the due reward of the righteous. I mean, the list goes on and on. Look at Proverbs 14, where there are no oxen, the manger is empty. For from the strength of an ox comes an abundant harvest. Seems to me to be a description of cooperation. From the strength of the ox, in working together, in helping one another, we're not independent contractors. We need one another. The New Testament message is that we only gain maturity together. Proverbs 25, and I'm done. If your enemy is hungry, give him food to eat. If he's thirsty, give him water to drink. In doing this, you'll heap burning coals on his head, and the Lord will reward you. That's not something you expect to find in the Bible. Okay, you have an enemy. Let's just say theoretically. If you have a picture in your mind, we need to talk about forgiveness. But let's just say... Theoretically, you have an adversary. The Bible says, okay, this is the prescription. Treat them with generosity. If they're hungry, feed them. If they're thirsty, give them water to drink. What will happen if you do that? You're heaping burning coals on their head. Well, that doesn't sound like the Bible, except it's there with the reference. It's, and you can check me. It's in Proverbs 25. And if you'll behave that way, God says they're not getting away with anything, Living Bible. It's not a get-out-of-jail-free card. Their behavior is predictive of their future, but I'm coaching you towards a behavior that will bring the blessing of God. Don't be angry. Don't be bitter. Don't be vindictive. Treat them with kindness and generosity, God says, for certainly they will get their due reward. But you can be blessed. Don't spend your life angry and embittered and belligerent and hurt. Practice the wisdom of God. Let's be God smart. Amen. And let's live in the midst of His best. It's separate from all the factors that buffet us and all the things that come with so much uncertainty and insecurity. We can be confident of a future filled with God's provision for our lives if we will choose to prepare ourselves and lead God smart lives. A chapter a day. Chapter, I know I'm already doing the Bible reading. We're reading the history books, and this king did that, and this person begat that. They lived in places that I can't pronounce. And now you're adding to my reading list. I'm inviting you to a course on how to order your life so that the blessings of God fill your future. And if you really want to have fun with it, take it to your family. Introduce your verse to your kids. Start to let them hear it resonate from you. Let them see your excitement and your enthusiasm. Tell them why you're making choices you're making. Don't live it secretly, live it with them. Help them be God smart. It will ensure their future no matter what comes in the earth.
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19: You know, Ronald Reagan believed self-government required something that government could never replace, responsibility in the hands of the people. In his 1981 inaugural address, Reagan warned against the idea that America had become too complicated to be governed by its citizens. Reagan asked, "If no one among us is capable of governing himself, then who among us has the capacity to govern someone else?" For Reagan, limited government was not about having no government. It was about remembering where responsibility begins, with individuals, families, communities, and the people themselves. Because when government assumes every responsibility, citizens gradually surrender their own. Self-government asks more of us than dependence ever will. And freedom requires a people willing to govern themselves before asking government to do it for them.
2: 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Hi again. I'm Dave Straub and good morning to you. Hey, in just 30 minutes, we're headed for Mission Hill Church right here in Tampa and its broadcast ministry, The Barnabas Effect, with Pastor Paul Purvis starting at 9 o'clock right here on Faith Talk Tampa.
3: With SRN News, I'm Rich Thomason in Washington. With war roiling the global economy and AI fears on the rise, President Trump will address the UN General Assembly in New York. Following the speech later this morning, the president plans meetings with leaders from the UK, Japan, and Venezuela, as well as Gulf Cooperation Council countries. The Russia-Ukraine war does continue to rage, both sides trading drone and missile fire, with more casualties being reported. Britain is pledging help for Saudi Arabia in fending off Houthi rebel missile attacks. The Brits are offering the Saudis defensive air-to-air refueling. Fraudulent voting among the charges lodged against a group of illegal aliens by the Department of Justice. 16 people face charges across multiple states. The Dow futures are up 200 points. NASDAQ futures 23 points lower. More details, srnnews.com.
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20: God will use any means to bring us into alignment with His will. In Jonah, He used a fish, and later used something even more surprising, a worm. Today on Turning Point, Dr. David Jeremiah wraps up his series, Jonah, the Runaway Prophet, with a look at how God used that tiny worm to make a big change in Jonah's heart. To introduce today's eye-opening message, Worm Theology, here's David.
21: Well, this is a surprising discovery when you read the book of Jonah. You aren't quite prepared for this part of the story. It sort of slips on your blind side, and there it is. God using a little worm to teach Jonah a lesson. We'll get to it in just a moment. You don't want to miss today's program. Hey, we are working very diligently to prepare you for the beginning of a new book that comes out in October. I haven't said much about it. There's a lot of stuff going on the internet from Turning Point about it. But the book is called The Battle for Your Soul, and the pre-sale is underway right now through October the 5th. You can get more information about it at our website, and we would like to have you involved in this. We'd love for you to have a copy of this book before it goes on sale in the bookstores. And we are really excited about the powerful message in this book. Here now is our interesting discussion of worm theology. Jonah chapter 4 is one of the most unusual endings of all of Scripture. If we were writing the story of Jonah, we would have probably quit at the end of chapter 3, the story of the great revival. That feels like the natural conclusion. But God doesn't stop there. No, God has more for us to learn. He gives us one more chapter, and before we're finished, we will see why that chapter matters so much. We notice, first of all, the passion of Jonah in the first verse of chapter 4. It says, but it displeased Jonah exceedingly, and he became angry. What was Jonah so upset about? He was upset because the city of Nineveh had repented from the greatest to the least, even including the animals, according to the text. There had been a massive revival led by Jonah, and he was upset about it. I can't imagine that. In his heart, if he'd been right, he would have been doing all he could to set up ways to move through the city and disciple all the new believers. He would have been like Barnabas in the New Testament when God blessed his work. He summoned Paul to help him. He should have been running around calling all the other prophets that he knew saying, hey, come on over here and help me get this thing going, because a lot of people are coming to God in Nineveh and we need help to help them get started right. But instead, Jonah was displeased and he was very angry. And the word anger in the Hebrew language is a word which means to boil or to burn. In other words, Jonah was hot. One commentator said Jonah's problem was that he had been concerned about his own reputation, because he'd been walking up and down through the city saying, in 40 days, God's going to destroy this city. And now that that wasn't going to happen, what would they think of Jonah? Or maybe someone said he was more concerned about God's reputation. He was looking out for God. How many of you know we don't have to look out for God? But he was looking out for God. You know, God's reputation is on the line. He said he would destroy the city, and now he's not going to do it. I mean, here's the greatest revival in history, and Jonah is angry instead of rejoicing for what God has done. He's focused on what did not happen rather than celebrating mercy. He is troubled by it. He reminds me of the story of the prodigal son in the New Testament. In the first part in Luke 15, the prodigal demands his inheritance and he's going to the far country. This is what Jonah did when he ran away from God at the beginning. He went to the far country. He went to Tarshish. But here in chapter 4, Jonah was more like the elder brother. The elder brother heard the music and the dancing for the one who had returned, and he was filled with anger. And the Bible says he was angry and would not go in. He didn't go to the party. Jonah was like that. God sent this incredible revival, and Jonah wanted nothing to do with it. So after the passion of Jonah, we see his prayer. In the first verse was his passion, verses 2 and 3, Jonah's prayer. So he prayed to the Lord, and he said, Lord, was not this what I said when I was still in my country? Therefore I fled previously to Tarshish. For I knew that you are a gracious and merciful God, slow to anger and abundant in loving kindness, one who relents from doing harm. Therefore now, O Lord, please take my life from me, for it is better for me to die than to live. In verses 2 and 3, we see the prayer of Jonah. This is the second prayer of Jonah recorded in this book. The first one took place while he was in the belly of the whale. That was a little more intense than this one. That was a prayer of confession and repentance. But now Jonah is praying again. And this time, this self-righteous anger leads him to one of the most unusual prayers you will find in all the Bible. His prayer is both a confession and a complaint. First of all, the good part of his prayer, Jonah confesses what he knows about God. He said, Lord, was this not what I knew when I was still in my country? I knew that you were a gracious and merciful God, that you were slow to anger and abundant in loving kindness, one who relents from doing harm. Jonah's problem wasn't what he didn't know about God. His problem was what he did know about God. In the first part of his prayer, Jonah explains why he was unwilling to go to Nineveh. His confession is centered on what he knew about God. He said, God, you're gracious, merciful, slow to anger, abundant in loving kindness, and one who relents from doing harm. Did you know that this description, exactly like that, appears seven other times in the Old Testament? Everywhere else it is used as a source of comfort or hope for God's people. Here, Jonah used it as a source of frustration. From personal experience, Jonah knew that if the wicked people of Nineveh changed their attitude toward God, he would forgive them. And that is what made him angry. He did not want Nineveh to respond. He did not want them to be spared. He wanted them to be judged. He did not like the people of Nineveh. He thought their time to get what was coming to them was here. His problem was not what he did know about God. His problem was what he did know about God. He knew God was gracious, merciful, and compassionate, and that was exactly what troubled him. I have to point out, Jonah was happy about when God's compassion worked for him. He just didn't want it to work for Nineveh. You say, that's terrible, but think about this. You're driving down the highway, and on this particular day, you are speeding. You look in your mirror and you see a police officer coming and you glance at your speedometer and you realize you are guilty. But the officer passes you and pulls over the driver who's in front of you who's also speeding. And you are happy. You are glad. Jonah was glad when God passed over him. He was not glad when God passed over Nineveh. That was his confession, and he knew that to be true about God. Notice his complaint. His complaint was, therefore, O Lord, please take my life from me, for it is better for me to die than to live. Students of human behavior have often noted a connection between hatred for others and pity for yourself. Jonah's complaining prayer sounds very much like the prayer of Elijah under the juniper tree. Do you remember that story? Elijah had delivered God's message and carried out his command, but he felt like a failure. Queen Jezebel had threatened his life, and he became discouraged, and he ran into the wilderness and found a juniper tree, and he sat down and began to pout. And 1 Kings 19:4 says, he prayed that he might die and said, it is enough, Lord, take my life, for I am no better than my fathers. The interesting difference between Elijah and Jonah is this. Elijah wanted to die because he thought he was a failure. Jonah wanted to die because he knew he was a success. If you look carefully at Jonah's complaint, you will see the core of his problem. Right in the text it says, it is better for me. Oh, Jonah's problem was spiritual myopia. All he could see was what was better for himself. Everything else was measured by how it affected him. He did not have the heart of God for others because he was consumed with himself. And when you look around today, it's not hard to see a bit of that same spirit. It's made its way into the church. Stay around long enough and you will hear someone say, I'm not going to do that because my needs aren't being met. Huh. That kind of thinking is self-focused, and it often leaves your needs unmet because God's way is different. As you care for others, he takes care of you. If you want a friend, you got to be a friend. If you need encouragement, you got to encourage someone else. If you want to be valued, take time to value others. When you focus on others, you'll often find that your own needs are met along the way. But Jonah didn't understand that. He only saw what was best for Jonah, and now he's sitting there overwhelmed with self-pity, asking God to take his life. We come to the fourth verse and the probing of Jonah. By all standards, God was going to put Jonah to death right there. I mean, he deserved it. He deserved to die. God had pursued him, corrected him, used him, and now Jonah stood in open defiance of God. Have you ever thought about what would you do with Jonah if you were God? We probably wouldn't have anywhere near the patience God had. If God had dealt with him strictly in justice, Jonah would have been finished. But instead, in kindness and patience, God reached out to him. And I love what God does. He teaches us a lot about how to deal with people. He doesn't accuse him. He asks him a question. Let me just say, that's a good way to interact with people when you're in a point of contention. Questions are better than accusations. Here's what God said. Jonah, is it right for you to be angry? Question makes a man examine his own heart. But you know what happened? Jonah didn't even answer him. You can look far and wide. He was so angry with God, he didn't even respond. Instead of repenting, he sank deeper into self-pity and he went out to find a place to pout. So we go from the probing of Jonah to the protest of Jonah in verse 5. So Jonah went out of the city and he sat on the east side of the city. There he made himself a shelter and he sat under in the shade till he might see what would become of the city. Now, folks, this is really interesting. It is obvious from the text that Jonah was still hoping God might destroy Nineveh. God sent a revival, and Jonah's going out to watch and see if God doesn't come through and wipe them out, because he went up and down the city saying everything about God destroying the city. If God was going to do it, Jonah wanted to have a good place to watch, so he got himself a good seat, went to the east side of the city, found a vantage point, settled in to see what would happen. Two expressions in this verse reveal his heart. First of all, the Bible says he went out. He left the presence of God. He walked away from the revival. He turned his back on what God was doing. All around him, people were repenting, crying out to God, seeking forgiveness. Everywhere Jonah looked, he could see the evidence of God's mercy and grace, and he could not stand it, and he did not want to be a part of it. You say, how could Jonah be like that? And yet, we've all seen it. When God begins to move and when lives are changed and people are saved or there's something going on in your high school that's amazing, a lot of people stand back and they criticize and they'll say stuff like, that's way too emotional for me. Or people are being pressured, or that's not real. And to be sure, not everything that looks like a revival is actually a revival, but Scripture calls us to be discerning. But sometimes that discernment can turn into a critical and cynical spirit where we question everything and we trust nothing, and before long we find ourselves like Jonah. We miss out on what God is doing. So he went out, but the Scripture says he sat down. He chose a place east of the city. He built a little shelter to protect himself from the sun, and he sat there with a defiant spirit. You can almost hear him saying, all right, God, I'm here, now do it. You said you would destroy this city. I told them you would. Now bring it down. I'm not leaving until you do. That was Jonah, sitting outside the city waiting for judgment. When God had chosen to show mercy, Jonah just couldn't stand it. He hated the Ninevites so much. Verses 6 through 8 of the fourth chapter show us Jonah's preservation. God is now going to start to work on Jonah again, one-on-one. And let me suggest to you men and women that when God works on you, he's got an incredible inventory of stuff he can use to work on you. I mean, he is in control of the whole universe. And it's amazing what God is going to do to work on Jonah. It's an amazing story. And the Lord prepared a plant and made it come up over Jonah that it might be shade for his head to deliver him from his misery. So Jonah was very grateful for the plant. This is the second time God has prepared something for Jonah. Back in the first chapter, the Bible says he prepared a great fish for Jonah. Now he's preparing a plant for Jonah. He's got a couple more things to prepare later on. Most people believe this was a fast-growing vine like a castor oil plant with large leaves that provided shade. And the plant grew quickly because God prepared it. And when it spread its leaves over Jonah and gave him relief from the heat, the Bible says Jonah was very grateful. The King James Version says he was exceedingly glad. Isn't that interesting? The first time in the whole book that Jonah is happy. He was exceedingly angry in verse 1. He's exceedingly grateful in verse 6. And in verse 9, he's exceedingly angry again. He's mad, then he's glad, then he's mad again. He's a man driven by his emotions. And what made him happy? A plant. That raises a question. What makes you happy? Because what brings you joy often reveals the condition of your heart. Happiness comes in many forms. Sometimes it's a house, sometimes it's a car, sometimes it's a hobby, a possession, something we enjoy, and if we're not careful, we become attached to those things. But notice what happens next. The Lord gives and the Lord takes away. Blessed be the name of the Lord, right? But as morning dawned the next day, God prepared a worm, and it so damaged the plant that it withered. And it happened when the sun arose that God prepared a vehement east wind, and the sun beat on Jonah's head so that he grew faint. Then he wished death for himself, and he said, "It is better for me to die than to live." The Bible says that God prepared a worm. It attacked the plant, and it withered. The shade was gone. Then God prepared a scorching east wind, and the sun beat down on Jonah's head until he grew faint. God prepared the fish to redirect Jonah, but to correct Jonah's heart, he prepared three things: a plant, a worm, and a wind. And Jonah lost his shade. Now he's sitting in the heat, the wind blowing against him like a furnace, and the comfort God gave him has been taken away. And once again, Jonah is angry. And the text says he would rather die than live. We are not so different from Jonah. We get attached to the plants in our lives. And when those things begin to take the place of God, the Lord has a way of dealing with us. God prepares plants and God prepares worms. If we will not release those things to him, he knows how to remove them, not to harm us, but to teach us. Notice the pouting of Jonah in verse 9. Then God said to Jonah, "Is it right for you to be angry about the plant?" And Jonah said, "It is right for me to be angry even to death." Jonah was mad, then he was glad, and now he's mad again. But notice this, at least now he's talking to God, because last time he wouldn't even answer him. The last time he would not even answer God, and now he responds and he says he has the right to be angry even if it kills him. And this reminds us of Jonah's real problem from the beginning. Jonah knew a great deal about God, but he did not truly know God. He did not understand God's heart. Through all of his years of ministry, he had never grasped the depth of God's love and mercy. And the pity of Jonah in verses 10 and 11, now watch this. God used Jonah's experience with the plant to teach him a lesson. And I got to tell you something. If you don't believe God is wise and you don't believe God knows how to do what he does, just listen to this. But the Lord said to Jonah, "Jonah, you've had pity on the plant for which you have not labored, nor made it grow, which came up in a night and perished in a night. And should I not pity Nineveh, that great city in which are more than 120,000 persons who cannot discern between right hand and left, and much livestock?" Jonah had pity on something that had no soul, no life beyond a moment, yet he was angry that God would pity a city full of people. God reminds him that Nineveh was full of people, including many children who were too young to understand right from wrong, along with many animals. In other words, Jonah, you care about a plant. Should I not care about people? Should I not care about children? Should I not care about a city full of life? The contrast is overwhelming. The plant lasted a day. Souls of people are for eternity. The loss of a plant is nothing, but the loss of a city would be devastating. This was a defining moment for Jonah. God was exposing his heart. Jonah, you had no compassion. You obeyed, but you did not care. You spoke my message, but you did not share my heart. As we bring this series to a close, I want to ask you just a few questions. But first, notice something. This book begins in an unusual way, and it ends the same way. The final verse is a question, and it is never answered. It just sort of hangs out there. It lingers so that every time you think about Jonah, you hear that question. Jonah, you had pity on a plant. Should I not have pity on a city? That question is meant for all of us. Here's my question. Number

0: This is the heart of God. And we are called to live with eternity in view, to care for souls, to invest in lives, to see people the way God sees them. I've told you many times, there's only two things that are eternal. Only two things are going to survive the ultimate on this earth. One of them is the Word of God, and the other are the souls of men and women. Where are we putting our emphasis? The message of Jonah is not just about obedience. It is about compassion. It is about aligning our hearts with God's heart. God is saying, I have a great heart for people. What about you? What about me? God needs to reinvigorate our hearts for His purpose. Our goal should be to go to heaven and take as many people with us as we can. When we have that compassion in our hearts, God can use us.
1: Amen. Well, I hope that's what's in your heart. And if it is true that it's in your heart, it'll be in your life. And it'll be evident in what you do every day. We are at the end of our discussion of the book of Jonah. We'll have some incidental messages on other things between now and the first of the month. But if you have enjoyed the study of Jonah, be sure to get the study guide and the CD package from Turning Point. Go to davidjeremiah.org, and there you will find all the information you need to get these products shipped to your home, and you can use them in many ways going forward. The reason I say that today with urgency is we don't talk about these individual studies except when they're on the air. And it'll be some time before we do Jonah again, I promise you. So if you're interested in this book, this is the time to take action. Have a wonderful day. We'll see you next time right here on this good station. I'm David Jeremiah. Thank you for listening.
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7: You know, Ronald Reagan believed self-government required something that government could never replace, responsibility in the hands of the people. In his 1981 inaugural address, Reagan warned against the idea that America had become too complicated to be governed by its citizens. Reagan asked, "If no one among us is capable of governing himself, then who among us has the capacity to govern someone else?" For Reagan, limited government was not about having no government. It was about remembering where responsibility begins, with individuals, families, communities, and the people themselves. Because when government assumes every responsibility, citizens gradually surrender their own. Self-government asks more of us than dependence ever will. And freedom requires a people willing to govern themselves before asking government to do it for them.
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0: Economy and AI fears on the rise. President Trump will address the UN General Assembly in New York. Following the speech later this morning, the president plans meetings with leaders from the UK, Japan, and Venezuela, as well as Gulf Cooperation Council countries. The Russia-Ukraine war does continue to rage, both sides trading drone and missile fire, with more casualties being reported. Britain is pledging help for Saudi Arabia in fending off Houthi rebel missile attacks. The Brits are offering the Saudis defensive air-to-air refueling. Fraudulent voting among the charges lodged against a group of illegal aliens by the Department of Justice. 16 people face charges across multiple states. The Dow futures are up 200 points. NASDAQ futures 23 points lower. More details, srnnews.com.
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4: The Bible says if anyone is in Christ, they're a new creation. The old things have passed away. All things have become new. It's just a step of obedience. I found this quote from C.S. Lewis. It says, there would be no sense in saying you trusted Jesus if you would not take his advice. So that's what I'm asking you today.
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4: We've all been driving down the road at different moments in our life, and we've heard that frightening sound, the sound of a siren, when you think perhaps the blue lights are going to follow, or maybe the red lights are behind you. It's an ambulance coming your way, and you know you need to pull over. You need to get out of the way so that they can get through, so that they can save lives. That's what an ambulance really is trying to do. But then there are those people in our society that we call ambulance chasers. An ambulance chaser is not another driver who just follows the ambulance to see how fast they can go. No, an ambulance chaser is a term in our society for that attorney, that lawyer who is looking at other people's problems, an accident that's occurred as an opportunity to maybe make some money. So here's your first lesson today in church. Don't grow up and be an ambulance chaser. But I do want you to do something. I want you to grow up and become a chariot chaser. And that's what we're going to see today in Acts chapter 8. If you have your copy of God's Word, turn with me to Acts chapter 8. Let me set it up. Let me help you understand how we got to chapter 8. In Acts chapter 1, Jesus is gathered with his disciples. There's only about 120 of those who followed Christ after the resurrection even. He's told them to gather and study the word and to pray, and so they've begun to do that. And then as he ascends into heaven, he tells them, hey, you're going to have power, I'm sending you power, and then you be my witnesses. That was their charge. So they begin to meet and they begin to pray, and as they begin to pray, God began to move, and the Bible says that the Spirit of God began to fall on them. An amazing thing happens. Acts chapter 2 says that Peter, yes, that Peter, the one who had denied the Christ, he stood up and he began to preach. And he preached a simple message, probably 10 minutes long. He was telling the story of Jesus and he pointed people to Jesus. And it says that after Peter preached, 3,000 people responded. You see, every time you hear the message of Jesus Christ, there's going to be a response. You may respond by doing nothing, or you may respond by yielding your life to him. In Acts chapter 2 and verse 37, it says, when they had heard this, they were cut to the heart. We call that conviction. The Holy Spirit of God begins to speak to you and challenge you as you hear God's word and you hear that message of Jesus. And they said to Peter and to the rest of the apostles, brothers, what shall we do? And Peter said to them, repent and be baptized, each one of you, in the name of Jesus Christ, for the forgiveness of your sins, receiving the gift of the Holy Spirit. Why would he tell them to repent and be baptized? Why, that's the Jesus way. Jesus always challenged us to repent, which was meant to turn from our life of sin and our life of self-control, and to turn to him, to yield control, to surrender to him. That's the Christ way. The first thing Jesus would suggest that we do after surrendering control to him, was to follow his example in water baptism. Now, I want to start there because some of you have come into this place today and you didn't consider this as you did your hair and you put your clothes on today, but here's the reality. You're living in disobedience because you've not followed Christ in that first command that he calls every Christ follower to. You've not followed him in the obedience of believer's baptism after that decision to follow him through immersion. You're in a right place today because if that's you, we've come prepared. We have shirts that are designed for you in every size. We have shorts you can wear. We even have a place you can change and towels you can dry off with. And at the close of this service, I'm going to give you an opportunity to respond in obedience to that which the Holy Spirit of God is calling you to do. And you can join that company of millions of people who since this day in Acts chapter 2 have expressed their faith in Jesus Christ symbolically and obedient through believers' baptism. Now, when that began to take place, the church exploded. All over the world, people began to follow Jesus. And the church was formed. The Bible says that as the church began to gather, that which happens when we come together took place. People began to realize, wait a second, he's different from me, and I don't know if I agree with her. And so in Acts chapter 6, we have a group of Christ followers that aren't getting along. Some of you have been to that church, right? Where there's been a division. In this case, it was between the widows. And so that's when the people of God instituted a thing called deacons. And God told his children, the people of God, to elect deacons so that they could take care of those widows. Really, so that they could serve the church for the purpose of promoting unity. One of those deacons was a guy named Stephen. It's one of the two biblical people I was named after, Paul and Stephen. And Stephen was one of those deacons who was faithful. He not only served those women, he ended up preaching the gospel. And in Acts chapter 7, it says that while he was preaching the gospel, some did not like what he said. I have to confess, it's a hard but true reality that not everybody likes what the preacher says. Sometimes it's kind of hard to stomach. It's difficult to receive. I just need to remind you that I'm not called to preach or teach based on what you want to hear, though. That I have an authority that's higher than any of us and is based on the Word of God. And so Stephen really wasn't concerned either. And my namesake, he became the first martyr of the Christian church because he actually lost his life because of his faithfulness to Jesus. I pray that if we ever find ourselves in that kind of situation, I would have that same faithfulness. I pray that for you too. My other namesake, Paul, he's mentioned at the end of chapter 7. We call him Saul at that point, and he's not a good guy. He's causing all kind of pain. And he was the one kind of ordering what took place even in Stephen's life. And we see him mentioned again in Acts 8, chapter 1. Notice what it says. And Saul approved of his execution. And there arose on that day a great persecution against the church in Jerusalem. And they were all scattered throughout the regions in Judea and Samaria, except the apostles. So you have this scattering of the church that takes place because of persecution. And yet what you're going to see today, that the church was actually unstoppable. And the gospel, the message, the good news, as we learned last week, the best news about Jesus, it was unstoppable. You recognize that's our reality, right? Jesus said the gates of hell will not prevail against his church. You know, as we gather here today, we're in one of two groups. And I'm kind of making it more simple than it is, because the reality is, all over the world today, there's only two groups. There are those who followed Jesus Christ and those who've not yet followed Jesus Christ. If you followed Jesus Christ, that makes you a part of the family of God. And as part of the family of God, God's desire is that you, even if we're scattered, even if you're persecuted, that you are sharing that good news of Jesus. That's what it says happened in Acts 8, chapter 8, verse 4. It says, and they were scattered, but they went about preaching the word. So if you're a follower of Jesus Christ, that's your job, preaching the word. Let me ask you a question. Followers of Jesus, because that's most of us here. We're in a church. We've come to worship Jesus. We'd assume most of us are followers of Jesus. Do your neighbors know you're a follower of Jesus? Do your coworkers know you're a follower of Jesus? Your classmates? Do they know how you feel about Jesus? We're in this series called Gospel, and Gospel is a word which simply means good news. And the whole thing I want you to understand today is that God wants you to live your life sharing the good news. In fact, I would put it this way. He wants you to love loudly. He wants you to live led by His Spirit, and He wants you to look for opportunities to share your story wherever you go. Now, there are some of you here, because I've prayed for you, you're not in that category. You've not yet begun a relationship with Jesus. I believe that's why He brought you here today. I think that's why you're here. So I want to pause and pray, and I want to ask God to use this time, wherever you are, whichever of those two groups you're in, to speak to us as we hear how the Spirit of God continues to move through that first church. Let's pray. Almighty God, we've gathered in the name of Jesus for one purpose. We want to meet You. We give You worship, and we open our lives. So Lord, it's not just a saying. We need You to teach us. Teach us those things we don't know. We need You to give to us those things that we've not yet obtained. And we need You to make us men and women, boys and girls that are usable for Your glory. Jesus, transform us into Your image. God, may you through Your Spirit so convict us in these moments together that we realize we want to live the Jesus way. Lord, because we know that when we live the Jesus way, our everyday conversations can turn into gospel opportunities. And we want more and more people to know You. So Holy Spirit, do what You need to do. Convict, comfort, Lord, speak through me. Let the words of my mouth, the meditation of my heart, let it be pleasing to You. God, would You save somebody today? That person that's not sure why they're here, or maybe that person that's been very religious, but they've never really trusted You. Would You save them today? And God, even as I mentioned a moment ago, that person that came into this room, they hadn't planned on it, but they're living in disobedience because they've not followed You in believer's baptism. May this be the day that that takes place. Most of all, Jesus, may You get glory as we gather here. And we thank You for this. And we ask this in the name of Jesus. Amen.
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4: So we're in Acts chapter 8, but Acts chapter 1, verse 8 is being fulfilled. The gospel was not stopped. It's going forth. It's been to Jerusalem. It's been to Judea. You're going to see it goes to Samaria. In fact, that's what happens in verse 5. It says, Philip went down to the city of Samaria, and he proclaimed to them the Christ. And that's what we do as Christ followers. That's the Jesus way. As we go, where we're going, we make sure other people know about Jesus. Philip, he's another one of those deacons Those guys are everywhere. There was only seven of them, but boy, were they busy. Remember, this was God's plan. That's why in Acts 6:3, we have the deacons started. Remember what it says? It says, pick brothers from among you, seven who are of good repute, and they're full of the Spirit, and set them aside to serve the church. Why was this so important? Because the apostles, kind of like the pastors today, they weren't able to do what they were supposed to do because they were trying to settle the dispute from these ladies who were mad at each other. What were the apostles supposed to be doing? They were supposed to be preaching, and they were supposed to be spending time in prayer and supposed to be studying the word. That's what Acts 6:4 says. It says, so that the apostles may be devoted to prayer and the ministry of the word. You see, when you have Acts 6:3, godly and full of the Spirit church people serving the church, and you have Acts 6:4, that's pastors who are in prayer and they're preaching the word. Then you get Acts 6:7, which is the word of God continues to increase, and the number of disciples is multiplying greatly. That's what I desire to see. That's why I can't just show up and just give you kind of a pep talk. We've got to open God's word and dig a little deeper and be discipled and evaluate whether or not we're living according to the path set forth by Jesus. And so Philip's one of these guys, and he's being obedient. So he's one of the first to go to Samaria. Remember Acts 1:8, Jesus said, you're going to Jerusalem, Judea, Samaria, and the uttermost. So Philip's in Samaria, and it says when he goes to Samaria and he preaches the word, verse 8 says there's much joy in the city. That's what happens when people truly understand the good news. There's joy. Why? Because it's good news. You understand that though your life circumstances may be challenging, there's one that's overcome everything in this world. It'll give you what you need to see your way through it. So Philip's just trying to be obedient. He's trying to be a servant of God. So he interacts during this time in Samaria, and the Bible says he meets this guy named Simon who kind of gets into some trouble. That's an interesting story. You can read that. But I want you to see what takes place in verse 26. Notice what it says. Now an angel of the Lord said to Philip, rise and go toward the south to the road that goes down from Jerusalem to Gaza. This is a desert place. Acts 1:8 is being fulfilled. The gospel has been to Jerusalem. It's been to Judea. Philip took it to Samaria. And now God was using him to take it to the uttermost. They're going to the northern part of Africa. A desert place, though. Why does it say it's a desert place? I think we need to be reminded that God doesn't always call us to comfort. In fact, that's a lie of what we call the prosperity gospel or a false gospel. That if you just follow Jesus or if you just do this certain list of things, everything's going to be just the way you want it to. That's not true. In fact, as Acts 7 reminds us, sometimes you follow Jesus and it leads you to your death. Sometimes it's a desert place. Sometimes he's calling you to go somewhere that is unknown or unlikely, undesirable. And yet you go. And that's what he did. Look at verse 27. And he rose and he went. He didn't argue. He didn't debate. He didn't put conditions on whether or not he would go or how long he had to stay. He went. And there was an Ethiopian, a eunuch, a court official of Candace, queen of the Ethiopians, who was in charge of all her treasure. And he had come to Jerusalem to worship. Now, let me tell you about this guy. We don't know his name. We know he's a eunuch. If you don't know what a eunuch is, well, Google it after the service. Historians debate whether or not he was actually a physical eunuch or whether that was some African description for the position he held, because he was a very important person. Candace, that you see there read, is not a proper name. That's the name of the leader, like you might say king, or in Rome you would say Caesar, or in Egypt you would say Pharaoh. In Ethiopia it was Candace, and so for this authority, for this leader, he was perhaps the secretary of the treasury. He was a very important person, and we find him as he's coming back from Jerusalem, heading back to Africa. He's coming from Jerusalem where he had gone to worship. Now that's interesting. Why did he go there to worship? Perhaps he was a convert to Judaism. As a eunuch, he would not have been able to go into the temple, but he could have gotten close. He could have paid his respects, if you will. And so we find him here on the road back home. And he was returning, seated in his chariot, and he was reading the prophet Isaiah. Well, where did he get the scroll? Where did he get the copy of Isaiah? We don't really know. Some suggest it may have been a souvenir he bought around the temple. And so he was just trying to figure out what this is all about. He was curious. And this teaches me something. It teaches me that it's possible to be in the presence of the one who created all that is. It's possible to go to a holy place. It's possible to be in church. It's possible to be around religion and still come away longing for more. And I see it all the time. That's what happens if you treat these moments as if it's the end all, not just a shot in the arm. If you treat the church service as something you've checked off and now you've done your spiritual duty for the week, kind of like a Red Bull drink just to give you energy. No. What he was looking for, he had not found. And religion always leaves you empty like that. You may check off a box, but you will be longing for more, as he was. And so in verse 29, the Spirit speaks to Philip again, and the Spirit said to Philip, go over and join this chariot. He was to become a chariot chaser. This is the second time the Spirit speaks to Philip, and it's the second time that Philip responds. So it's probably a good place for me to stop and say, how do you hear the Spirit of God? What did we learn in Acts 2? When does a person receive the Spirit of God? It's when you follow Jesus. When you repent of your sins and you follow Jesus, the Spirit of God indwells you, and he never leaves you. Ephesians tells us that the Holy Spirit seals you until the day of redemption. Let me just remind you of something, child of God. If you are a follower of Jesus Christ, you need to know he doesn't treat your heart like a cheap hotel where he checks in and out. He comes in, and he is there to stay. The Spirit of God is with you. So how do I hear the Spirit of God? He speaks to me. He speaks to me through his word. He speaks to me in prayer. He speaks to me through song. Have you ever found yourself worshiping and the Spirit of God is speaking to you? I can remember that as a child. Often at the times of invitation, we always have a time of response at the end of the preaching time. And it's an opportunity for you to respond to what the Spirit of God is saying. And sometimes we sing songs that help kind of help us listen. So I can remember as a child singing, wherever he leads, I'll go. Wherever he leads, I'll go. And I felt like the Spirit of God was saying, listen. Or maybe I sang that song Billy Graham sang thousands, hundreds of thousands of times, just as I am, without one plea. The Spirit of God begins to work. Are you listening to the Spirit of God? He can speak through other people. I was up early this morning just asking God to speak in my life and finished preparing this message and had an overwhelming longing just missing my dad. So I went to my closet, and when I decided what to wear, I pulled out the one shirt that came from my dad's closet, and I'm wearing that today. But then when I got to church, just before I walked out to preach the first message, my friend Johnny Hunt, my pastor and mentor in my life, he texted me and he said this. He said, Paul, I just feel like I need to tell you this morning that I'm in South Carolina preaching and everybody I run into tells me how much they love your dad and how much they miss him. What a great man of God. I texted him back. I said, I think that was a God moment where the Spirit just wanted you to encourage me. And I was listening. Do you listen when the Spirit speaks? So the Spirit says to Philip, I want you to go. And Philip responds, and it says he ran to him. That's what it says. Philip ran to him. And he heard him reading Isaiah the prophet, and he asked him, do you understand what you're reading? Just think about that. He asked him a diagnostic question. Do you understand this? Maybe in your life, you have an opportunity to have conversations with people who do not know Jesus. To get into that conversation, there's usually a question. Maybe you ask, do you believe a person could have a satisfying life? Maybe you ask, if your life ended today, do you know for certain that you'd go to heaven? Maybe you ask, hey, do you understand the things of faith? Sometimes you ask something simple like, are you a person of faith? Are you a religious person?
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10: I would have dreams and then they would come to pass.
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15: You know, Ronald Reagan believed self-government required something that government could never replace: responsibility in the hands of the people. In his 1981 inaugural address, Reagan warned against the idea that America had become too complicated to be governed by its citizens. Reagan asked, "If no one among us is capable of governing himself, then who among us has the capacity to govern someone else?" For Reagan, limited government was not about having no government. It was about remembering where responsibility begins: with individuals, families, communities, and the people themselves. Because when government assumes every responsibility, citizens gradually surrender their own. Self-government asks more of us than dependence ever will. And freedom requires a people willing to govern themselves before asking government to do it for them.
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0: With SRN News, I'm Rich Thomason in Washington. The Iran war is expected to be one of the topics President Trump touches on when he addresses the UN General Assembly this morning. Ahead of the speech, he sat down with New York City's mayor, Nick Gracie Manchin. Several media organizations say they will fight to get back into the White House. They filed a lawsuit. They've been banned by President Trump for reporting what the president calls fake news. Vice President Vance calls it propaganda. Technicians have repaired fiber communications lines that were severed by a construction crew at a key Northeast Regional Air Traffic Control Center. Major airports in the New York area are back in business today after hundreds of flight cancellations, although residual delays do remain. The opening bell sounding on Wall Street, stocks starting off the day mixed with the Dow sharply higher. More details, srnnews.com.
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20: The first thing that Paul says, he says, "You know what manner I've been with you at all seasons, serving the Lord."
21: On today's Word, Pastor Brett Metter observing Paul's approach to ministry.
20: The mistake is some pastors think they're serving like a church, the lost, that are unsaved. Nope. You see, I was fortunate enough as a young minister to have a mentor come to me and say, "Brett, whatever you do, don't serve the people, don't serve this, that, and the other thing. Your job is to serve the Lord."
21: Exhorted the church elders at Ephesus in Acts chapter 20 with a ministry model that remains just as relevant for today. As Pastor Brett Metter examines his guidelines for effective ministry in today's Word, we explore why these principles apply to all of us, learn how to put his instructions into practice, and see why this is essential as we seek to share the gospel.
20: A mother went into her son's bedroom and said, "Son, it's time to get up. It's Sunday morning. You got to go to church." Well, the son grabbed the pillow and stuck it over his head. He said, "I don't want to go to church. First, the people don't like me, and the sermons are boring, and people are mean to me. I don't want to go." And the mom said, "You got to go, son. Firstly, people love you. They don't hate you. And secondly, the sermons are really good. And thirdly, you're the pastor." You know, pastors, that is like a senior pastor of a church, that's an endangered species, as it turns out. Did you know right now, the average time that a church goes pastorless in our country right now is 2 years. So like if there's a pastor that resigns or quits, they go for 2 years before they find, on average, someone to replace them. Did you know that most pastors burn out in 2 years? The average pastor lasts 2 years in the ministry before burning out in some way, shape, or form. An estimated that 15,000 churches will close in America this year. Can you believe that? I didn't even know there are 15,000 churches, but there's a lot of churches in America, but they're saying about 15,000 of them will close, and that's following the trend, which is on an upward swing. A lot of pastors say some of the main reasons why they get out. One of the big ones, 80% of pastors believe the pastoral ministry has negatively affected their families. many pastors' children do not attend church now because of what the church has done to their parents. That's what they say. I have some theories on that myself. I think sometimes kids that are pastors' kids, you know, there's an idiom for that, PKs. It's a negative thing. And I think PKs can be that because sometimes I think they see their dad, their pastor dad, be a one thing in the pulpit and another thing at home. He's at church, hey, God bless you. And then he goes home and kicks the dogs and yells at his wife and stuff like that. And I think the kids see the hypocrisy. I think some of that's the problem. I think there's a lot of other problems with that. But at the same time, there's a lot of reasons why people are saying, yeah, whatever, I don't want to be a pastor. But I think there's a problem right now with people being willing to step up to the ministry that they're called to. So when I look at that, I kind of realize, wow, that's a problem. Those statistics, by the way, are from Fuller Institute, George Barna, and Lifeway. But I think I was really called to the ministry. And probably the number one reason I know I was called is because I love being in the ministry so much. I've never really thought I should quit. I've never got to the place where I'm like, I'm really tired of this and bored of this. And I've been doing this for a long time. I've been in ministry, like on a clergy level, where I'm a paid staff of a church. I've been doing that for 40 years. I feel like I've got the greatest job in the world. I love being a pastor. And I think part of that's because I'm really called. I think the Lord's called me to do something. And honestly, like the stuff you see me do, like preaching and teaching, that's the fun stuff. I do that for free. I work in the week time, you know, running, you know, being a part of leading this church. It's a big deal. There's a lot of people, a lot of staff and leadership and volunteers. It's a full-time job. I love that too. But the preaching of the gospel and doing what I do like right this minute, this is the fun part. But the problem is, ministry is something you need to be called to. And the question is, what are you called to? I know what I'm called to, but did you know if you're a Christian and you believe in Christ, you are an ordained minister of God? Brett, speak for yourself. You're an ordained minister. I'm not an ordained minister. Yes, you are. How do I know that? Well, the Bible says that. Jesus said that. Well, Brett, I don't know. I've never received an ordination. Well, we tend to make bigger things out of stuff that we probably should be careful about. Like most of you think, well, if you're an ordained minister, you have some kind of certificate from a church denomination. And if you're licensed and ordained, see, that process did happen for me. I started ministry volunteering. I was a volunteer when I was a little kid. I started when I was like 8. And I was the kid hauling all the chairs and setting up tables and doing whatever. I remember like at 11, they let me run the sound. Can you believe that? At 12, I was running sound one service and I started teaching Sunday school another service. I just go from the sound booth to the first grade classroom. And I was only 12 years old. I was like a year and a half older than the sixth graders. And I was teaching the Sunday school class of sixth graders. I loved teaching the Bible, doing that. 5 years later, I just kept teaching. They made me the children's pastor of it was a large church, thousands of people. I was the children's pastor from nursery through sixth grade. A few years after that, they made me an elder in the church. 19 years old, I was an elder in the church. I was a younger elder. But I'm really thankful for that. I was able to jump right into ministry and being a part of church leadership. And I really am thankful for that. It really was preparing me for so much that the Lord had ahead of my life. So at 19, I became licensed and ordained. Now, licensing means you can marry and bury people. And I started marrying and burying a lot of people. Now, what's the licensing? Well, that's more recognized by the state of Oregon. Well, anyway, if you're a Christian, if you believe in Jesus Christ and you're saved by the grace of God, congratulations, you're in the ministry. You're an ordained minister of God. Brett, how do you know that? It's not me, it's the Bible. Remember what Jesus said? Jesus said, and let's talk about who he's talking to. He's talking to not guys that are even have the Holy Spirit breathed upon them yet. These are just fishermen from Galilee. These are guys that are not professional ministers. They're not paid clergymen. These are like volunteers at best, and they almost know nothing. And what does Jesus say? He says to them, you have not chosen me, but I have chosen you and ordained you. Notice the word ordained there. Ordained you that you should go and bring forth fruit, that your fruit should remain, that whatsoever you ask of the Father in my name, he may give it to you. Oh, this is so great. If you're a disciple of Christ, which I believe anyone who's saved, that's something you need to be as a disciple. And what is a disciple? That's a follower of Jesus, one who's being trained by Jesus. And what did Jesus say to his disciples at that day? He said, you didn't choose me, but I chose you and have ordained you to do what? Well, the word ordained is an interesting word. This word ordination, you know, we've puffed it up. It's like, oh, you're an ordained minister. Now, for me, ordination was to be recognized by the church as a lifelong pastor, someone called to the ministry. And I appreciated that. I got a certificate of ordination from my church, and I went through the studies and all the things that were required to become an ordained minister. And I appreciate that. But really, ordination is more simple. It's Jesus. And what does the word ordination mean in the Greek? The word is tithemi, which means to set, put, place, to make, fix, or establish. I believe your NIV or ESV, the newer translations, say appointed. Jesus says, and I have appointed you, ordained you, that you should go forth and do what? Bring forth fruit. Now, this isn't just any fruit, because some of you say, I'm an ordained minister, and I'm going to bring forth fruit. I have a career. Man, I make lots of money. I've got a business. Fruit. It's not that kind of fruit, because that's the fruit that perishes. The fruit that Jesus is talking about is spiritual fruit, good fruit, that's spiritual fruit. As an ordained minister of God, you're going to bring forth fruit. And it's defined when it says, and that's your fruit should remain. The idea is that it's going to last for eternity. What are you called to as a Christian when Christ ordains you? What are you supposed to be doing? Well, you're supposed to be bringing forth spiritual fruit. How spiritually fruitful are you personally? Are you sharing the gospel? Are you leading people to Christ? Are you being a light and an example? Is there fruit that's evident in your life? Because Christ said, I've chosen you and have ordained you that you and I, that we should bring forth fruit. That's, and it's an eternal fruit that's going to last even in heaven. And then it goes and says, and people take this part of the Bible out of context all the time. It says that whatsoever you shall ask of the Father in my name, he may give it to you. Everybody says, oh, ask whatever you want for in the name of Christ to the Father, then he'll give it. In Jesus' name, I claim a Ferrari. In Jesus' name. Well, that's dumb. That's not the context of what this is talking about. This is saying, when it comes to you bearing fruit and being ordained in ministry to serve and bring forth fruit, you can ask the Lord help. And whatever you ask in the context of this, of your ministry that God's given to you, to be effective in ministry, you can ask, and the Lord, the Father says, I'll give it to you if you're wanting to bring forth good fruit. What a beautiful thing. So guess what? You're all ordained ministers if you're a disciple of Jesus, if you're saved, if you're a Christian. Brett, are you saying I have to get up and start a church or preach? No, just because you're an ordained minister. And by the way, the word minister is another word that's been puffed up too much. Does anybody know what the real word, if you say, what's the definition of minister? What is that? Servant. Servant. And the word servant in the Bible is always comes from the word translated doulos, which means slave. That's the real beginning. So when somewhere along history, when a guy became a minister of the gospel, that became, whoa, he's a person in the community that should be esteemed. That's not the original intention. Pastors were always meant to be servants, serving, working. I'm always amazed how I kind of observe some of the pastors that burn out. It's a little weird because not only are they not really serving, they're being served and they're taking a 6-month sabbatical and they're doing their thing and there's not enough serving and then they burn out. I'm like, what? No, I think we're all called to be servants, doulos, which is a bond slave. We'll get into that a little bit more later. But more importantly, and I'm so thankful for our volunteers here. It makes Athey Creek run actually. But at the same time, the real service begins when you walk out of this building, when you go to work tomorrow and go to school tomorrow. That's when your ministry came on, man. See, what Athey Creek, what we want to be is a place where you can come and be recharged and refreshed and ready to roll, to leave here. So wherever you go tomorrow, whether it's work or school or your neighborhood, or if you're a stay-at-home mom, you've got your little congregation right there, game on. Your ministry, it needs to be bringing forth good fruit. And you are ordained, tithemi. The Lord has set you in that place. He's put you in that place, established you there to bring forth good fruit. Well, you might say, Brett, that's great. Good for you that you're a minister and you love it. But I'm not sure I know what to do. Well, one of the things that we've been studying in the book of Acts is we've been watching Paul the Apostle, and he's ministering. Man, he's going from town to town, loving on people, preaching the gospel. He's going through all kinds of troubles and trials, but man, he's there because he's wanting to share the good news. That's one of the main ministries you all have, is to share the gospel. That is repentance, that we repent of our sin and to believe that Jesus Christ is the Messiah, the Son of God, who died on the cross for the sins of the world. That's your number one ministry. Brett, that's your job. You're supposed to preach the gospel. Oh, I'll do that, but do you understand? All the people that you engage during the week will never set foot in a church. And you're the only person maybe that is a Christian around some of those people, and you're in the sea of cubicles. Where's the nearest Christian in your sea of cubicles? Are you the lone Christian? man, the Lord has ordained you to be in that place. He's fixed you there to be a light in a very dark world. Well, Paul, he ministers to the people. And then what happens here is Paul, after seeing the whole town of Ephesus, which was a completely pagan city, it turned upside down. We saw the silversmith, Demetrius, was furious because nobody was buying their little Diana goddesses anymore. And so they caused a riot in the city saying, this Paul, he is causing trouble, our financial situation. Nobody's buying our idols anymore. Like, Paul had literally changed the whole city by preaching the gospel and from house to house. Well, in these houses, they didn't have a church building like Athey Creek building here. They had just houses. So Paul would go from house to house and he set up elders in each house. So from house to house, there were elders. And these elders, they were lay people. They were not professional clergymen. They were just volunteers saying, we'll lead what the Lord's doing, the church here in Ephesus. And so there's a bunch of elders that were established by Paul's ministry. Well, then our story here and where we come to our text, Paul then calls all these elders to come and visit him in Miletus. And he goes to Miletus and these elders come, and Paul says something that's going to be super important for you and me, because you are like those elders who are not professionals, but they're just called and ordained to bring forth good fruit. And Paul's going to give them a little lesson on how to minister to people. How do you minister? How do you become effective in ministry? Oh, there's podcasts that will try to tell you this. There's books that have been written that will attempt to give them that your 2 cents worth. But this is Paul the apostle saying, here's how I came to you in Ephesus before you were even Christians. You're all pagans. And I came, here's how I ministered to you guys. And this is a treasure trove for anybody who wants to be a good minister of the gospel of Jesus Christ. It's right here. It's here in Acts chapter 20, verses 17 through 21. Let's take a look. It says in Acts 20, 17, and from Miletus, he sent to Ephesus and called the elders of the church. And when they were come to him, he said unto them, you know, from the first day that I came into Asia, that's Asia Minor, Turkey, after that manner which I've been with you at all seasons, serving the Lord with all humility of mind and with many tears and temptations which befell me by the lying in wait of the Jews, and how I kept back nothing that was profitable unto you, but have showed you and have taught you publicly and from house to house, testifying both to the Jews and also to the Greeks, repentance toward God and faith toward our Lord Jesus Christ. By the way, these elders come to Paul. They love this. They love Paul. They come and we're going to see where they hug him and kiss him on the neck. Like, please don't leave us. We want you to stay with us, please. Paul's like, no, I got work to do. Sorry. I probably won't see you again, but God bless you. But he loved them. They loved him. Like, this is like a love fest that's happening. And the reason I say that is because these elders didn't hear verse 18 and say, well, that's not really true, Paul. What do you mean? Remember in verse 18, it says, Paul starts with, you know, you guys know that when I came to you from the very first day, what manner I've been with you at all seasons. In other words, he was there for more than 2 years. And Paul's able to say with confidence, you guys know what kind of ministry I did with you guys. And then he renumerates the ministry he did. That's what we're going to look at here in a second. But not one elder said, well, Paul, you really weren't all that. That nobody challenges him, because what Paul's going to say is absolutely true. He actually did minister in this way. And it's our goal to look at Paul's 7 attributes of his characteristics of his ministry that I think you and I would do well to note. In fact, this would be worth memorizing, because guess what? You're ordained. Well, what do I do? How do I minister to people? 7 things of how to minister. And then also we end with what you're supposed to minister. It's all right here in these few verses. So let's go with that. The first thing that Paul says, he says, you know what manner I've been with you, verse 19, serving the Lord. Stop right there. This is giant. Number one on your list, if you're taking down notes, number one, serving the Lord. Now, this idea of serving the Lord, when you're ordained into the ministry, this is the most fundamental goof I see people in ministry make all the time, whether you're a layman, volunteer, or a professional pastor. In fact, I think this might be why so many pastors are bailing out of the ministry, because they don't get this part. Question, as a guy called to the ministry, in the clergy, pastor, kind of a staff level pastor, who am I serving? Well, the mistake is some pastors think they're serving, like if it were me, serving Athey Creek. Am I serving Athey Creek? Nope. I don't look at it that way. Am I serving the lost that are unsaved in Portland? Nope. You see, I was fortunate enough as a young minister to have a mentor come to me and say, Brett, whatever you do, don't serve the people, don't serve the church, don't serve this, that, or the other thing. Your job is to serve the Lord. And I thought, well, aren't we supposed to have a servant's heart toward the congregation? Oh, no, no, no. He said, listen, if you're serving the Lord, then do whatever the Lord calls you to do. And if that is to serve the Lord by serving this congregation, that's the key. But the reason he was giving me this admonition was because of something he'd already known that I didn't. What do you do when you're serving people for the purpose of serving people and the people end up hating you? What happens there? Well, that's called church hurt. It's a term that people really popularized this last 10 years. You know, when people hate you, you've poured your life into them. Like, consider Jeremiah the prophet. Question, how many people actually listened to or did anything Jeremiah ever said in his 42 years of ministry? I've been at it for 40 years. For 42 years, Jeremiah did heartbreaking, heavy-duty, life-threatening work. How many people listened to him? Zero. Not one person in 42 years ever listened to, did anything Jeremiah ever said or did. Now you say, well, he was a failure. Well, I think not. Why was Jeremiah not a failure? Well, he wrote his prophecy of Jeremiah in the book there. And guess who Jesus quoted more than any other prophet in the Old Testament? Jeremiah is the one Jesus quoted more than any other prophet. You might say Jonah was the most productive. He just walked into the city and half-heartedly say, repent, whatever. And the whole city repented. Mr. Success. But really, you know, Jesus didn't quote a lot of Jonah, but it was Jeremiah who was serving the Lord. And so he stuck with it. He didn't bail out of ministry. And my mentor said, hey, Brett, when you're ministering to this classroom of kids, you know, it's okay to love these kids and care about them, but don't do it for the purpose of serving them. You need to be serving Christ, because what happens if this youth group, some of these kids blow off your messages and some don't get saved? What if some of these kids later on become drug addicted and move in a direction of their life that's so heartbreaking and sad? And you know what's kind of interesting is that happened. I've gone to jails and bailed out old youth group kids from my youth group from jail. There's been international news on some of my old youth group kids of horrifying things they did that were criminal. Like, that's disheartening. Like, didn't I teach them all those years in Sunday school? Like, what happened? But I realize I've got to be faithful to the one I'm serving. That's the Lord Jesus Christ. That way you don't get burnt out when people may or may not listen to you. If I would have kept going based on success, I would not be here today. I remember when we first started Eighth of Creek years ago. So I told you my story, 12-year-old teaching Sunday school, 17-year-old children's pastor, 19-year-old ordained license. And I did that till I was 30. Licensed ordained minister, did over 500 weddings by the time I moved to Portland when I was 30 years old. Started Eighth of Creek. But would I have done that if I only based on my success? The funny thing about Eighth of Creek, you know, the original Eighth of Creek, and I came up here for a whole summer teaching the book of Daniel. And we started with six. Then went to 8, then went to 12, then went to 2, then went to 3, and then back to 2. The incredible shrinking ministry. Now, if I would have gone on those numbers, I would have been like, I think we're not starting a church up here in the Portland area. But the Lord just kept stirring our hearts. If I could have a buck for every time I started some Bible study that nobody ever showed up to. See, if you're a young dude and you're saying, I want to be a pastor and I'm going to have a Wednesday night Bible study like Pastor Brett, that's what I'm going to do. Can I just say, you need to have about 50 failures before you actually get the Bible study, you know, where people actually show up. But the Lord kind of stirs things up. And see, I wasn't serving to try to have as many people as possible. I was saying, I just need to be faithful to what God has called me to do. And my fulfillment is not going to be necessarily in my success of numbers or how many people are saved even. You know, you're not serving a church, a ministry, or an organization. You got to consider it. I'm serving the Lord in a way that is going to be pleasing to Him, the Lord Himself. So the problem is you'll be let down in ministry. No wonder so many people have church hurt. They're serving and they're wanting a pat on the back and they're wanting accolades and they want position. No, I kind of hope that if you volunteered, you're not looking for a pat on the back, but you're serving the Lord. That's going to keep you, that's sustainable. I just need to be faithful like Jeremiah in serving the Lord.
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1: 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And the Apostle Paul had some thoughts on that. 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
3: 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I'm Dave Straub. 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
7: SRN News, I'm Rich Thomason in Washington. The Iran war is expected to be one of the topics President Trump touches on when he addresses the UN General Assembly this morning. Ahead of the speech, he sat down with New York City's mayor at Gracie Mansion. Several media organizations say they will fight to get back into the White House. They filed a lawsuit. They've been banned by President Trump for reporting what the president calls fake news. Vice President Vance calls it propaganda. Technicians have repaired fiber communications lines that were severed by a construction crew at a key Northeast Regional Air Traffic Control Center. Major airports in the New York area are back in business today after hundreds of flight cancellations, although residual delays do remain. The opening bell sounding on Wall Street, stocks starting off the day mixed, with the Dow sharply higher. More details, srnnews.com.
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0: 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You know, Pastor Greg, I've read so many listener letters over the years where folks have said that they pray for you. Many say they pray for you on a regular basis. And I know that means a lot to you.
1: Yes.
0: That's one of the most encouraging and actually helpful things they can do. Isn't that right?
1: Absolutely. You know, when people come up to me and say, I pray for you all the time. Some have even said, we pray for you every day. Wow. I'm humbled. I'm blessed. I'm thankful, and I need your prayers more than you know. So if you do pray for me and our family and our ministry, thank you so much for that. And as you pray, I would ask you to pray about one other thing, if you would, please. Would you pray about giving to our ministry? You know, giving of our finances is a very spiritual thing. You know, Jesus said, where your treasure is, there will your heart be also. If you want to see where a person's priorities are, look at where they spend their money. And when we invest in the work of the kingdom of God, we're laying up for ourselves treasure in heaven. So we have this really cool program we put together called Harvest Partners. 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So pray about that, if you would. 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And if the Lord directs you, become a harvest partner as well. And in advance, let me say, thank you so much.
0: Yeah, that's right. And as the Lord leads, we hope you'll call us so we can explain more and help with the details. 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
13: You know, Ronald Reagan believed self-government required something that government could never replace: responsibility in the hands of the people. In his 1981 inaugural address, Reagan warned against the idea that America had become too complicated to be governed by its citizens. Reagan asked, "If no one among us is capable of governing himself, then who among us has the capacity to govern someone else?" For Reagan, limited government was not about having no government. It was about remembering where responsibility begins: with individuals, families, communities, and the people themselves. Because when government assumes every responsibility, citizens gradually surrender their own. Self-government asks more of us than dependence ever will. And freedom requires a people willing to govern themselves before asking government to do it for them.
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16: With SRN News, I'm Rich Thomason in Washington. The world is hearing from President Trump. He's just taken the podium at the UN General Assembly in New York, declaring that America is back, saying the future is very, very bright indeed. Then among the world leaders Mr. Trump will meet with later, Britain's new Prime Minister, Andy Burnham. Ukraine and Russia have traded more military strikes ahead of the meeting with President Trump and Ukrainian President Volodymyr Zelensky. Britain has agreed to provide limited military support to Saudi Arabia, this to stave off attacks by Iran-backed Houthi rebels in Yemen. It's been a busy and deadly wildfire season in the West. A wildfire in California's Yosemite National Park has claimed two lives crash of a firefighting helicopter. Watching Wall Street, the Dow is down 246 points, the Nasdaq 127 points higher. More details, srnnews.com.
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21: We are in a sermon series entitled Hold Fast. This morning we look at the truth and the doctrine of God's providence. And for our study this morning, we look at that seminal passage by the Apostle Paul written to the church in Rome, Romans chapter 8, verses 27 through 39. And he who searches hearts knows what is the mind of the Spirit, because the Spirit intercedes for the saints according to the will of God. And we know that for those who love God, all things work together for good. For those who are called according to his purpose, for those whom he foreknew, he also predestined to be conformed to the image of his Son, in order that he might be the firstborn among many brothers. And those whom he predestined, he also called. Those he called, he also justified. Those he justified, he also glorified. What then shall we say to these things? If God is for us, who can be against us? He who did not spare his own Son, but gave him up for us all, how will he not also with him graciously give us all things? Who shall bring any charge against God's elect? It is God who justifies. Who is it to condemn? Christ Jesus is the one who died, more than that, who was raised, who is at the right hand of God, who indeed is interceding for us. Who shall separate us from the love of Christ? Shall tribulation or distress, persecution or famine, or nakedness or danger or sword? As it is written, for your sake we are being killed all the day long, regarded as sheep to be slaughtered. No, in all things we are more than conquerors through him who loved us. For I am sure that neither death nor life, nor angels nor rulers, nor things present nor things to come, nor powers, nor height nor depth, nor anything else in all creation will be able to separate us from the love of God in Christ Jesus our Lord. And the grass withers, and the flower fades, the word of our God, it stands forever. Amen. You may be seated. In the classic movie, The Princess Bride, the character Vizzini exclaims, "Inconceivable! Inconceivable!" At one point, the other character, Inigo Montoya, responds, "You keep using that word, but I don't think it means what you think it means." It's often the case with the word providence. The word providence is a word, particularly in the church, that is seldom used, but when it's used, it's often misunderstood. But when it's used, it's not only misunderstood, but it's often confused with the word sovereignty. And so briefly, I wanted to give you a definition for sovereignty and a definition for providence. They are certainly two doctrines and two truths that are dependent upon each other, but they require two separate definitions. The doctrine or the truth of God's sovereignty is God's absolute power and rule over all things. God's absolute power and rule over all things. But God's providence is the provision of God through his sovereign power according to his wisdom and his purpose. Providence is the application or the manifestation of that sovereign power. It's interesting that even though it's infrequent to be used today in our Christian vocabulary, 200 years ago, it was often heard, often preached on. In colonial America, the word and the doctrine of providence was often used and often understood. In fact, for George Washington, it was his favorite doctrine of God. In fact, many colonial Americans in the church would refer to God as simply providence with a capital P. But as important as this word is, it's all the more important that we believe it to be true. So let's study it together as we look at Romans chapter 8, verses 27 through 39, to help us understand the doctrine and the truth of the providence of God. Paul says, and we know. What does he know that we should know concerning God's providence? The first is this, the beautiful truth that God controls all things. God is the ruler. He reigns. He's the governor. He is the King of kings and he's Lord of lords. There is nothing in his leadership and governance that he is dependent upon. It says in verse 28 that we know that those who love God, that all things work together for good. Notice it doesn't say some things, and it doesn't even say the really big things. Have you all ever been under the impression that God only cares about the big things in the world? No, the truth about the providence of God is that he cares and controls and he governs all things. Even the things that seem insignificant, things that seem like God is just too busy to deal with those things. God controls all things. But look what else it says in verse 28. He controls all things, but he controls all things, and he works them together for good. But I think it's important to remember and to see here in verse 28 that Paul is not saying that all things are good. There's a category for evil. Paul's not saying that all things are good. What he is saying is that God controls all things, and he works all things, even the evil things, even the bad things, even our moments of suffering, for our good and for his glory. But who is the promise for? That God is controlling all things for their good. Is it for every single human being without exception? No. It says in verse 28, for those that love God and those that are called according to his purpose, he is controlling all things, and he's controlling all things for the good for those that belong to him by faith alone. But all things are not being controlled by God according to our will and our purpose and our power. It says in verse 27, according to the will of God. In verse 28, according to the purpose of God. For what ultimate purpose? So that his children, it says, might be conformed to the image and likeness of Christ. That's the doctrine of sanctification. That God, through Christ, through the power of the Holy Spirit, is conforming us to look less like ourselves and more like the image and likeness of his son, Jesus Christ. And sometimes that means that will hurt. But we take comfort knowing that he's controlling all things and he's working all things for the good for those that love him and are called according to his purpose. That is the good and wise and merciful and sovereign purpose of Almighty God. His providence at work in every detail of life and working it for the good for those that are called according to Jesus Christ. He controls all things.
22: 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And we're looking at the book of Romans, chapter 8, verses 27 through 39. And as you heard Pastor Rob, he distinguished between sovereignty and providence. Sovereignty is God's absolute power and rule over all things. And providence, the provision of God through His sovereign power, according to His wisdom and His purpose. Providence is the application of God's sovereign power, how He puts things in your life and does things in our lives. God's in control of all things over us, like belief. Just how and when did you become a person of faith? Rob is going to talk about that in a moment on Truths to Transform Radio.
21: Separation of church and state does not mean separation of faith and politics. Romans 13 tells us the state has authority under God. Matthew 22 tells us to render to Caesar what is Caesar's and to God what is God's. Christians are called to speak truth in every arena, including policy and public debate, while honoring the proper limits of government and the spiritual mission of the church.
22: Just how should Christians talk about politics? If you're not sure how to address the current issues in politics, rather than tossing some words around here and there, find out what the Bible says. The Bible says a lot of things about politics. Get the book, Politics and the Kingdom of God. This is a roadmap for political engagement that shows how to blend God and government, church and state. 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We're looking at God's providence in your life on Truths to Transform Radio. 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
21: The second thing we see in this passage is that God not only controls all things, but He guarantees our perseverance. In verse 29 through 30, we see His providential care for His children. In verse 29, for those whom He foreknew, He predestined. That word foreknew, the foreknowledge of God, is often misinterpreted and misunderstood. Often it's interpreted that God looked down through the corridor of time and He saw that there would be certain people that would choose Him and certain people that would reject Him. And based on that cognitive foreknowledge, those would be the individuals that He would choose, or as Paul says, predestined. Unfortunately, that's not how that word is defined. The word foreknowledge literally means to love in advance. Case in point, Genesis chapter 4, it says that Adam knew Eve and conceived a child. Now, I'll be sensitive to the children that are in the room, but we know that Adam just didn't gain a lot of knowledge about Eve and had a child. We know that the word knowledge in there in Genesis chapter 4 and in Romans chapter 8 means more than just cognitive information that you're gaining, but means to love in advance. And it's those whom God has loved in advance, those are the ones that have been predestined. Those are the ones that have been called. Those are the ones that have been justified, and those are the ones that have been glorified. Those five words are what theologians call the golden chain of salvation. God is the one through His providence that is carrying us through to the very end. Everything the Father does, it says, is in the past tense. Even glorification, the idea that one day we will stand before God in our glorified state, no longer in the presence of sin. But what's so significant about that word glorified there being in the past tense is that it hasn't happened for us yet. But Paul wants us to understand that our perseverance to the end is so guaranteed. I'm going to even put your final state in the past tense, because your salvation from beginning to end is not dependent upon you, but it's dependent upon what was purchased for you by way of the cross 2,000 years ago. It was Sinclair Ferguson who said, if you could lose your salvation, you would. You can't earn your salvation, and you can't lose your salvation. The reason you this morning believe in Jesus is because he first chose you. And the only reason you persevere to the end is because God, through his grace and through the power of the Holy Spirit, is preserving his children. He controls all things. He guarantees our perseverance. And third and lastly, God assures our ultimate victory. Our victory that is spelled out so beautifully in verses 31 through 39 reminds us that no matter what we face in this life, our victory is secured, that there is nothing that will ever separate us from the love of God, which is found in Christ Jesus. Verse 31, if God is for us this morning, then who can be against us? No matter what you're facing this morning, your momentary suffering should never put into question our ultimate victory, because it is found in the finished work of Jesus Christ. And then Paul spells this out so beautifully. He says in verse 37 that we are more than conquerors. And then something phenomenal happens in 38 and 39. He switches to the first person. Then he now puts himself in the passage. Neither death nor life, nor angels nor rulers, nor things present nor things to come, nor powers nor height nor depth nor anything else in all creation will ever be able to separate us from the love of God, which is in Christ Jesus our Lord. This is the emphatic statement that Paul makes, not only about himself, but about everyone who belongs to Jesus Christ. Because it's in Jesus Christ that we can have this assurance, and in Jesus Christ alone. It's only for those who trust in Jesus Christ. Why? Well, the answer is found in verse 32. He who did not spare his own son, but gave him up for us all, how will he not give us all things? Because God the Father was not willing to spare his son, we can live with the confidence that he will never turn his face away from you and from me. God can't abandon his children because he abandoned his son on the cross. All of our sin and all of our guilt and all of our shame fell upon Jesus Christ. And he was abandoned, forsaken, so that you and I can live with the confidence that we will never be forsaken. We will never be abandoned. Who can separate us from the love of God, which is in Christ Jesus our Lord? Paul says, nobody and nothing, nothing, nobody will ever separate me, God says, from my children. John Bunyan, the great Puritan author and preacher, was experiencing a dark night of the soul. John Bunyan, sitting at his desk in deep depression, wondering if he could go on, read this text, Romans 8, and said this: I remember that I was sitting in a neighbor's home, wondering if I could go on, experiencing a dark night of the soul, so sad, overwhelmed with grief and terror. And the word finally came to me, found in Romans chapter 8. What shall we say to these things? If God be for us, who can be against us? It was a great help to my troubled soul. Brothers and sisters, as Joseph said to his brothers who sold him into slavery, you meant it for evil, but God meant it for good. Because of the providence of God, there are times that we need to look into the dark abyss of life, and in particular, look at Satan and say, you are a loser, and you lose every time. You meant it for evil, but God meant it for good. May the doctrine of God's providence not only be something that is recovered, may it be something that's believed and a lifeline to our trouble. Father, Lord, I thank you for the great truth of the providence of God, that in Christ, he's not only controlling all things, that in Christ, that he is working out his good and perfect will in our lives to conform us into the image and likeness of his son. Lord, for those that are facing trouble and tribulation, that we would be reminded that it is only momentary, that, Lord, you have secured our victory, that we stand in Christ as men and women that can live as if we've already been glorified, that we can live with the confidence that although we live today in the presence of sin, that one day we will stand before God, and not only will the penalty of sin be taken care of, but the presence of sin in our life will be taken care of as well. Would you remind us that because of Christ, God is for us and not against us? I know there's people sitting in this room right now full of grief that are saying, it sure feels like God is against me. But if you believe in Jesus Christ this morning, don't believe a word of it. God is forever for you. And because of Christ, can never be against you.
22: That was Rob Pacienza on Truths That Transform Radio with Providence. And we're looking at the book of Romans, chapter 8, verses 27 through 39. And as you heard, Pastor Rob, in God's providence for us is his foreknowledge of us. He loved us first in advance, and through his providence, he carries us through all things. He is with you right now. And you can hear Providence again. 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So come on over today. Robin, your message, Providence, it reveals that God is in control of all things, but our culture just doesn't get it. What do you see here?
21: I see two organizations, or maybe two spheres, that are in conflict with each other. The sphere of our current culture, and that's the sphere of the church. And I don't think either one are doing very well. Jesus calls us to not be of the world, but he certainly calls us to be in the world. This whole idea of what it means to be the salt of the earth and the light of the world. The problem is the culture is floundering, but the church is not doing any better. So we need biblical Christians. We need faithful churches that are willing to engage what is happening in our culture, being willing to engage on the issues that our society is facing. Christians that are willing to roll up their sleeves, step into the battle, and enter the darkness in order to be faithful to their calling of being the salt of the earth and the light of the world.
22: Yes, speak up when God places that person in front of you who's bringing up the subject of God. Thank you, Pastor Rob. Truths That Transform Radio is brought to you by CRM, Coral Ridge Ministries. Rob Pacienza and CRM, they want to encourage you to speak up more about God in the public square. Somehow, people of faith, we've bought into the false secular doctrine of keep your faith to yourself, be quiet. Oh, CRM has an alternative teaching for you. It's the complete opposite. Speak up when the moment presents itself. Jesus says, make disciples of all nations. So we hope when God calls upon you to share the gospel with someone else that you speak up today. Or you can always do this. Pray. Pray for someone you meet, or pray for this whole nation. Our country is divided, confused about God, morally confused.

0: explore that. Massive American homecoming. Back to the Lord, back to truth, to the first principles. But beyond that, prayer for revival.
1: 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For Rob Pazienza, I'm John St. George. 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
7: With SRN News, I'm Rich Thomason in Washington. The world is hearing from President Trump. He's just taken the podium at the UN General Assembly in New York, declaring that America is back, saying the future is very, very bright indeed. And then among the world leaders Mr. Trump will meet with later, Britain's new Prime Minister, Andy Burnham. Ukraine and Russia have traded more military strikes ahead of the meeting with President Trump and Ukrainian President Volodymyr Zelensky. Britain has agreed to provide limited military support to Saudi Arabia. This to stave off attacks by Iran-backed Houthi rebels in Yemen. It's been a busy and deadly wildfire season in the West. A wildfire in California's Yosemite National Park has claimed two lives, crash of a firefighting helicopter. Watching Wall Street, the Dow is down 246 points, the NASDAQ 127 points higher. More details, srnnews.com.
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11: What is it that drives the person with the gift of exhortation? Above everything else, they desire to see other people.

0: will grow in their spiritual life, so that whatever they're doing, whether they're serving this person or whether they are giving here, whatever it might be, the underlying motivation of all of that is their desire to see people grow spiritually and become the person God wants them to be and to be able to accomplish the things that God wants them to accomplish.
1: Is something troubling you today? Do you need a word of encouragement? Then you could use a visit from someone with the gift of exhortation. Today's edition of In Touch, the teaching ministry of Dr. Charles Stanley, tells us about those whom God has equipped to be our encouragers. Our series, Living in the Power of the Holy Spirit, continues.
0: One of the essentials of the Christian life is that you and I grow. The scripture says that we are to desire the sincere milk of the word, that we may grow thereby. And so he has enabled us to grow. He desires that we grow, and he's equipped us to grow. And part of what's involved in all of that are his spiritual gifts. That is, he has gifts and manifestations of those gifts, how they're expressed. And he also has different ministries for us. And the scripture tells us that the whole body of Christ needs the whole span of all of those gifts. Now, there are three primary divisions of scripture that talk about the gifts. And one of them is in 1 Corinthians 12 that people understand primarily. And then, of course, there is the ministry gifts that Paul mentions in Ephesians chapter 4. And then, of course, there is his chapter in Romans chapter 12, where he talks about the motivational gifts, and he names them there. Now you say, well, what is a motivational gift? Well, a motivational gift is that gift which is the drive within us. That is, that we are wired a certain way that God has wired us in order to help meet a particular need or facet of the body of Christ. And in 1 Peter chapter 4, for example, and we read this every week on purpose because he makes it very, very clear what this is all about. He says, as each one of us has received a special gift, one of these motivational gifts. You may be gifted to do many things, and we've talked about the difference between a talent and a gift. We're talking about these spiritual gifts given to you at salvation. He says, each one has received a special gift, employ it. Put it to work for what reason? Serving one another as good stewards of the manifold grace of God. The manifold grace of God, the various expressions of God's grace in our life from salvation, all the rest. And so he says the reason he gives us these spiritual gifts is that you and I are to serve one another in the body of Christ. And he says in the next verse, we're to do it. He says, we're to do it how? We're to do it in the strength of Almighty God. So God has gifted you as a believer, and he intends for you to exercise that gift. It's the underlying motivation for what you do. So we come to the gift of exhortation. And what are the characteristics? Well, one of the primary characteristics of the gift of exhortation is this, and that is that person is motivated to urge people to listen, full spiritual growth. What is it that drives the person with the gift of exhortation? Above everything else, they desire to see other people grow in their spiritual life, so that whatever they're doing, whether they're serving this person or whether they are giving here, whatever it might be, the underlying motivation of all of that is their desire to see people grow spiritually. And in each one of these gifts, there's some biblical character that best describes them. In prophecy, it was Peter. In service, it was Timothy. In teaching, it was Luke. And now in exhortation, who do you think would be the best example of exhortation in the Bible? Who would it be? Paul, absolutely. Because all the way through his epistles, you will hear him saying things. And what he's really saying in essence, he is encouraging people to grow in their Christian life. And here's what he says, for example, just one verse in Colossians chapter 1, verse 28. He says, we proclaim him, that is Christ, admonishing every man and teaching every man with all wisdom so that we may present every man complete in Christ, that is mature. And so verse after verse, scripture after scripture, chapter after chapter, epistle after epistle, what is he doing? He is encouraging us to live a godly life and to walk in that life and to grow up in a Christian life and to be spiritually mature believers, because that's the will of God for all of us. And so what is he saying? We are all saved, born again, the Bible says, and we're little children, so we must grow. Many people are satisfied, it seems, that they just want to be sure that they're saved and they get into heaven. So they want to get inside the salvation door and have somebody have God lock the door in. Then they want to just sort of live casually. No, because it is the will of God that you and I grow up. And the gift of exhortation is committed to doing what? The person they're able to influence, the person they're able to speak to, they're always going to have this innermost drive. Whatever they're saying, whatever they're doing, whatever the relationship is, to help that other person grow up spiritually and become the person God wants them to be and to be able to accomplish the things that God wants them to accomplish. And so when you think about that, you think about the fact that because they have that gift, they're able to visualize for somebody else. They can visualize so accurately about what their possibilities are, what their potential is, and how God can work in their life. And so that is what drives them above everything else. Now, it would be wonderful if every parent had that gift. If every parent was so committed to living before their children and to admonishing them and to encourage them to live a godly life and to grow up as a Christian by the time, that, not by the time they're 40, but by the time they're 13, 14, 15, 16, they're on their way to spiritual maturity. And yet oftentimes parents want to wait till they become teenagers or become 21 years of age or whatever it might be. Listen, spiritual growth begins the moment you are saved, and the more help you have and the more instruction you have and the more good exhortation you have, what happens is you grow stronger more quickly. The second characteristic is simply this, and that is the ability to see root problems in people. That is, a person who has a gift of exhortation is able to quickly go to the root of the cause of the problem in that person's life. Sometimes it's pride. Sometimes it's selfishness. Sometimes it's insecurity. Sometimes it's fear. Sometimes it's control, whatever it might be. All of us have those root issues in our life that need to be dealt with. And so the exhorter, he especially or she wants to get to the root of the problem, and they have a very discerning spirit to be able to discern what that is. Now, if you want somebody to get to the root, you let one of those persons deal with you. And this doesn't mean it's going to be hard and difficult necessarily, because a person who's walking in the spirit, who has a gift of exhortation, knows how to approach a person, and they're not going to walk up and say, I've been thinking about you and praying for you, and I want to tell you, you have a root cause of bitterness. They're not going to do that, because you know that's the end of the session when you do that. That's not the way to do it. And so that's not the way we operate. So a third thing is this, and that is that person wants to prescribe steps of action. Now watch this. By steps of action, I mean what they'll do is say, okay, here's the root issue in your life we want to deal with. Now the first thing you need to do, step one. Then they'll say, then step two. Or they may say, here's step one. Now, when we talk about that for a while and we work on that, then we come back to step two. Somebody says, well, now, I don't believe in all those steps. Well, I'm here to tell you, the only way you got here this morning is step by step. You got out of the bed, step one. And so the truth is, in our thinking, in our process of how we process ideas, we go by steps. And so what I want you to see is this. There are precise steps in any situation, and the same thing is true in our spiritual life. And what happens here is simply this. The gift of exhortation is very precise in giving steps. That is, if you will take this step, if you'll take that step, and they're willing to get involved in your life to some degree. Now, I'm not talking about necessarily some big counseling situation. It could be a friend you work with, a friend at school, or in your home, and you're talking to your children. You give them precise steps. And what happens is, that's how we grow. We grow a little bite at a time. And so, step by step by step, the person with the gift of exhortation is very precise in giving those steps and very insistent. If you just want to talk about it, the person with the gift of exhortation is not simply interested in hearing you say the same thing over again. They want to see some growth. They want you to grow. And they're doing the wisest thing they can do is to help you by giving steps. And this is the reason oftentimes that I say, okay, step number one. Step number two, why? If you write it down, you have a little map, you have a little traveling note here, and you say, well, I'm moving this step, that step, and this step. And so what happens is, that's the way we grow. We grow by learning this truth, and this principle, and that principle, and one principle upon the other. And after a while, God's doing something awesome in your life. That's what that person's committed to. Then, of course, they like turning problems into real benefits in our life. That's the way they think, the person who has the gift of exhortation. So therefore, They may say to you, well, I know you're going through a bad time, but you know what? This is really good. What do you mean it's good? I'm hurting. I'm disorganized. My mind's fragmented. You tell me that's good. That's real good. Well, how can it be good? Because you see, the gift of exhortation knows that if God has allowed you to get into this situation and you're miserable, he or she knows that God's working in your life. And so God is in the process of doing that so that the growth process in the Christian life deals with hardship, trial, pain, persecution, rejection, and all the rest. And the person who has the gift of exhortation knows, takes that and turns it into something good by helping that person realize that, listen, God still loves you. He still cares for you. He has a purpose for you. He wants to work in your life. Give him the privilege and give him the opportunity of doing so. Then, of course, that person, the exhorter, desires not to write you a letter or call you on the phone. The exhorter wants to see you face to face. They want to look into your eyes. They want to see your responses. They love not being critical, but they love to see how you respond when you say, do you think there could be some root cause for this? And they can tell, listen, an exhorter can tell in a split second, faster than that, they'll watch you react. They'll watch you react right here, right in your eyes, because you cannot. Listen, if there's a slight bit of hesitation or rebellion or objection to what they say, it's written all over your face. You cannot hide it. And if you respond in the right way and you say, that's right, very evident. So the person has the gift of exhortation, desires to talk face to face. They want to see how you're responding because, listen, they want to see growth. And so you come back to them and they come to you and they talk to you again. And this time your response is totally different. Then the person with the gift of exhortation is encouraged because they see some growth. They see this desire. They see this hunger. Maybe the first time you talked, you just said, you know what, not interested. I want to talk to you, but don't give me any steps today. And then the next time, well, two or three times later, they're saying, you know, now, what was that step one you tried to give me? They see it, they feel it, and the person that gives their exhortation is very encouraged. And so the church needs lots of exhorters, because the truth is all of us need some. I have a person who is my very, very dearest friend, and that is, he is 1,000% exhortation. 1,000%. He happens to be trained in that area, but it just happens to be, by the grace of God, that's his spiritual gift. And it's amazing how intuitive they can be. For example, he will ask me a question once in a while, and I'll say to him, why did you ask me that? You know exactly what I'm going to say. And he just laughs because it's the truth. And you see, everybody needs an exhorter in their life. I don't care who you are. If you think you're above and beyond it all, then you got a mistake coming. Everybody needs someone that you can talk to, you can listen to, you can share your heart with. And if that person happens to have the gift of exhortation, you have a jewel. You have a treasure, because they're going to make themselves available. They love to see you grow. This person is such an encourager to me. And sometimes when I'm saying, here's what I've been praying about and just asking God to show me about this. Well, you know, also the exhorter, oftentimes when the two of you are close, God will lay upon that person's heart what you're praying about. And when you talk to them, you know what? They'll already know it. They'll already know it, especially if they're a praying person. God delights in using exhorters to encourage us, because that's what an exhorter is, ultimately. They're an encourager, not a condemner, not a judger, but a person who desires to encourage. Now, likewise, that person desires to gain spiritual insights themselves through experiences in their life. And so if you were to say to the exhorter, well, now, what about you? The exhorter knows that this is the way you learn spiritual principles. The exhorter knows that this is the way you grow, by personal experience. And the truth is, you think about this. When you go to someone, or if you were going through some problem, some heartache, would you, for example, go to someone who could only tell you what they read in the book? No, you would not. You want to hear from somebody who's been there, somebody who's hurt like you've hurt, somebody who's been through something that's been trying and difficult and hardship in their lives. And you want to hear them be open and the exhorter will be open because they want to get involved in your life. Not to pry for being nosy, but they want to get involved in your life to help you grow. Remember, their whole motivation is to help you grow up, help you to grow. And when I think about how that works and think about the fact that the person who is an exhorter is willing to go through difficulty, hardship, and trial, what does it do? It equips us, and you know this. Listen, the more you've been through, the more God has done in your life, the more He's worked in your life, and you may have been through some very, very tough times. You know what part of that is? God's equipping process. Equipping you may not be your spiritual gift, but He's equipping you to help somebody else in the body of Christ or somebody who's unsaved. He says, all of these gifts, He says, employ it for the good of the whole body. So think about tough times you've been through. Think about disappointments you've had. Think about times of discouragement. Think about times when you were rebellious toward God. Think about times when He has forgiven you and you just think, God, how could you ever forgive me? All of that has equipped you to do what? To pour your life into somebody else's life. And I think about people who live a very selfish and self-centered capsule life. That's what I think about it. They go to work in the morning and they come home and they do their thing, and then you get up the next morning and they do the same thing 5 or 6 days a week, and on the weekend they just all closed up, whether it's watching TV or whatever. What about the rest of the world? What about people out there who need you, people who want to fellowship with you, people you need to fellowship, people you need to pray about, people you need to give yourself away to? Selfishness doesn't fit, capsule living doesn't fit who we are as the children of God. And so the person with the gift of exhortation, giving themselves away, unselfish in every way. And you see, the person with the gift of exhortation is very strong. When they give us steps, these are the steps. Now, if you follow these steps, here's what you can expect. But if you don't, here's what you can expect. Very important. And so the person with the gift of exhortation is strong in that way for that reason. Then, of course, with the gift of exhortation is the characteristic of what makes them the happiest. What makes the person who has the gift of exhortation the most joyous? When they see you taking those precise steps and watching God work in your life and watching Him change you and watching how God is bringing about a change of attitude, therefore a change of action. What's happening in your family? What's happening where you work? In other words, one of the great characteristics of the exhorter is what makes them happy is very simple: watching us grow up in our walk with God. So I want to challenge you to do something. To ask God, you may not have this particular gift, but ask God to make you very, very sensitive to the people you work around, people you live around, your friends, maybe the folks you go to school with. Make you very sensitive to the people around you. And if there's somebody that He wants you to speak to, that He would give you the discernment to speak to that person a word of encouragement in some fashion. Now, here's what He'll do. He'll take your word of encouragement to that person. You may think it fell on deaf ears, but God will use that oftentimes, many times, most of the time, in some way that will open the door for you to speak to them another word of encouragement. Or it may be that He brings them back to you. And the next thing you know, you have become a vessel through whom God is speaking to a person who's deep into something they should not be in. Deeply divided in their mind, fragmented in their thinking, going through some trial and some big temptation in their life. And He's using you to do what? To help them understand there's a better way. And it may be that God is using you to prevent them from making a mistake that could destroy their life. You see, too often, we are so single-minded and so focused on what we want, when we want it, and how we can get it, and that's all that matters, that we miss out on why God gave us these gifts. So whatever gift you have, I challenge you to watch how God will use you in a single person's life if you will pray that prayer. Amen. Amen.
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1: 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The cost of our salvation is immeasurable, yet it's a gift we simply receive. Here's A Moment with Charles Stanley.
0: How many people have I talked to, and probably you have, and you talk to them about being saved, and here's what you say. You say, this is how you get saved. This is how God brings about your salvation. You acknowledge that the Word of God is true. You acknowledge that Jesus Christ went to the cross, died on the cross for your sin, paid your sin debt in full, and then you accept Him by faith as your personal Savior on the basis of what He's done. That's the reason He's forgiven you, because He died for you. You ask Him to come into your life and save you, and He does. And how many times people say, well, it can't be that easy. That's too easy. Now, the reason they respond that way is because they want to believe in Jesus, plus they want to do certain things, because you know why they want to do certain things? Makes them feel good. Makes them feel like they had a part in it. It can't be so simple that God does it all. And so the truth is, it is simple in a way. But when you look at the whole complexity, the whole atoning plan of God, it's a complex thing. But my responsibility is simple. Am I willing to ask the Lord Jesus Christ to forgive me of my sins? Not on the basis that I'm going to do this, that, and the other, but on the basis that He died for me. In other words, all the work was done at Calvary 2,000 years ago. He did all the work. He died in my place. And now I'm to accept Him as my personal Savior and to believe in my heart my sins are forgiven.
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18: You know, Ronald Reagan believed self-government required something that government could never replace, responsibility in the hands of the people. In his 1981 inaugural address, Reagan warned against the idea that America had become too complicated to be governed by its citizens. Reagan asked, "If no one among us is capable of governing himself, then who among us has the capacity to govern someone else?" For Reagan, limited government was not about having no government. It was about remembering where responsibility begins, with individuals, families, communities, and the people themselves. Because when government assumes every responsibility, citizens gradually surrender their own. Self-government asks more of us than dependence ever will. And freedom requires a people willing to govern themselves before asking government to do it for them.
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21: 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I'm Dave Straub to remind you that in just 30 minutes we'll be playing the Seculo Show. 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
22: With SRN News, I'm Bob Agnew in Washington. The world hearing from President Trump today as he addresses the UN General Assembly in New York, opening his speech by declaring that, quote, America is back and our country is stronger today than ever before. The president says he has no interest in leaving dangers to grow for another day, taking many shots at the Islamic regime, calling Iran the bully in that part of the world. In the Middle East, the president said they are the bully no longer, and the president, who took the podium just about an hour ago, declared that while others have talked, I have taken action. The president also vowing once again that Iran will never have the power to create a nuclear weapon. It's been a busy and deadly wildfire season so far out west. A wildfire burning in California's Yosemite National Park has indirectly claimed two lives. On Wall Street, the major indexes thrived yesterday. Right now, the Dow is struggling, though. It's down 281 points. This is SRN News.
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28: 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Ephesians is a letter that the Apostle Paul wrote from prison to the church in Ephesus, showing every believer who they really are in Christ. And right from the start, Paul reminds us that we are a blessed people. You see, God has already given us riches in Christ that no one can ever take away. Ephesus may have been known for their achievements and wealth, but they were a pagan city filled with violence and immorality, and a place where everything you have can be gone in an instant. So today, Pastor Jack teaches us that if you're a believer, the very life that you're living comes from the will and blessing of God. Even in the hard seasons, he's doing something so deep, it can have a great impact on eternity for us and for those around us. Before we get into the message, I had a chance to sit down with Pastor Jack and talk about it with him. So let's get into that.
29: Pastor Jack, what made you decide, okay, let's get into the book of Ephesians. We're going to do this one verse at a time. God's already given us everything we need in Christ, right?
27: Yeah, but how did you know that? From the book of Ephesians.
29: Exactly. So what can we look forward to in the next few weeks?
27: When you look at the New Testament, there's some special treaties that God put on the heart of the Apostle Paul. Probably the most famous is the book of Romans.
29: Yeah.
27: I happen to believe, for certain reasons, why I think God gave Paul the book of Hebrews, though it doesn't mention his name. Those are two of the high watermark of Christian theology. And Ephesians is right there. Ephesians is a message to the church at Ephesus, Turkey today, Asia Minor. Biblical times today, it's Turkey. Ephesus is still there today. We've been there several times. Those people, when they heard the gospel, they believed. And so Paul writes to them on their salvation, their security that's in Christ, the deity of Christ. how they can conduct themselves as believers. Key doctrines of eternal security granted by the Spirit of God in our lives, but also how to be a husband and a wife, how to be a family. And then, of course, the remarkable, maybe its most famous theme in Ephesians chapter 6, and that is the Christian in complete armor, the armament of the believer. It's a compact book, but it is filled with deep theological realities that, frankly, only Paul the Apostle can deliver the way that he does. And we want to listen to what he's saying to the church at Ephesus, because at that time of his writing, the church was on fire and amazing.
29: Yeah.
27: Fast forward several decades down the road, and we weep over the church at Ephesus, because there's one more letter that's going to be written to it, and that's Jesus's letter in the book of Revelation to the church at Ephesus. And he says they're fantastic. They got a big, big ministry. They got all this stuff going on. You guys look spectacular. But there's a real big problem that only I can see, and that is you've left your first love. And so you've been a stellar church, but you've been doing all of these things based upon effort without me, and you need to get back to your first love. We need to pay close attention to that, and we will bring that up out of the book of Revelation of how the church at Ephesus is a message to us today. We need to get our hearts back to our first love.
29: I'd forgotten that Revelation was written to the Ephesus, the folks in Ephesus. I'd forgot that. Then let's jump into it. A new series in Ephesians, Blessed of God, Part 1.
27: This city of Ephesus in Asia Minor, it is today modern-day Turkey. It is a thriving area, over 300,000 people in population. Just the epicenter of education and of so many things. But unfortunately, Ephesus was a city that was probably just as corrupt, or maybe close to being as corrupt as the city of Corinth. And if you're taking notes, I encourage you to do so regarding this entire study as we go through this book. Ephesus was a place of incredible achievements. They boasted there a library that was greater than the libraries of Rome. And it was the city where Diana was worshipped, the chief goddess of the ancient world. And her temple that was built there, we hit that in Acts chapter 18 and 19. The temple of Diana was one of the seven wonders of the world. The theater that was dedicated to her sat 25,000 people. You can visit that area today. And they tell us that the acoustics of that place, you could speak, and you can still very easily be heard. It's so well engineered and so well designed there at the Temple of Diana in that area. The worship of Diana in the city of Ephesus was grotesque worship. It was sexual worship. She had temple prostitutes in her worship. She was a statue. That was a very bizarre and sensual type statue, and people who were converted to her type of worship would literally at times perform their worshipful acts at the feet of the statue of Diana. And I don't need to elaborate any longer or any more. Your imagination, if let loose, would fulfill the debauchery and the evil that took place at Ephesus. Unbelievable place. And just filled with such terrible things, filled with violence. It was one of the most violent cities in all of the known world at that time. It was also one of the most wealthiest. They were engaged in not only extramarital heterosexual acts, but homosexual acts, bestiality acts were practiced there, and it was a very terrible place. And then Ephesus itself was a type of a city that God seemed to designate for us to receive this epistle about, because it is an epistle that is written in what they call a cyclical form, or it make its cycles. This letter made its circuit through all of the churches in the area of Asia Minor.
0: And instead of God sending Paul or having Paul write to some other city, it's this book where these truths that we're going to get into in this incredible book will be brought out. And wouldn't you know it, it's a city of absolute incredible evil. And as I looked at this, I began to be comforted in thinking, hey man, we live in a place a lot like the city of Ephesus. And so Paul, the apostle, writing to this incredible city. And I'm glad because that's where Christianity goes. If you notice the ministry technique of Paul the apostle, he'll go to cities that are the metropolises. He'll go to the most populated areas and give the gospel there. Once the gospel is given, a church or two or three is established, then Paul would move on to another metropolis. And what would happen is those people would get converted, more people in the city converted, until the churches began to expand outside to the limits of the city and then in the outlying regions. And you see this over and over again in the book of Acts, and it's a pattern that God has established. And I'm blessed that God goes where there's sin, aren't you? Aren't you glad where He goes, where sinners are at? In Romans chapter 5, verse 20, the Bible says, where sin abounds, grace does much more abound. And we're going to be talking about that tonight in our study. A little bit of background concerning Paul the Apostle before we dive into this. Paul now is writing this letter about 10 years after he visited the area. He's, as I said, imprisoned. This is his first imprisonment. And right now he's located at the area of the Praetorian Guardhouse, a place that would be, in that day and age, like the Waldorf or Astoria for prisons. I mean, it's nice concerning that standard or those standards in those days. It's a pretty nice place. But he will write while in prison. This book of Ephesians, he will write the book of Galatians, Philippians, and Colossians, the prison epistles. And this interesting side note, Jesus himself wrote a letter to this church, to the church at Ephesus in the book of Revelation. And that's in Revelation chapter 2, and it's recorded there. And this other side note, do you remember when Jesus was just about ready to be crucified, or actually was on his way and going to the cross, and on the cross, Jesus looks at John. Remember John the apostle John? And John says, or Jesus says to John, behold your mother. And he was speaking about Mary, actually Jesus' earthly mother. He was telling John, hey, John, take care of my mother. And there was that just momentary exchange that a lot of people overlook. Well, what's interesting, John was an elder there in the church at Ephesus. And you can go today to Ephesus and see the burial site of John and Mary, the mother of Jesus, in Ephesus, fulfilling the words that Jesus had said, John, take care of my mom. Well, he sure must have done that, because they're both buried in the same city. And I think that's rather comforting. And also, it's rather exciting on the scientific grounds to see the accuracy of the scripture in the way archaeology shows the Bible's accuracy. But I want to give you a warning right now, and I give that to you with tongue in cheek, because it's not a warning at all, just really something to be excited about concerning this book. It's not so much a question as to what we'll do with this book as we go through this study. How are we going to handle these six chapters? I've been kind of going through it and kind of breaking the outlines out. It will probably be in this book for about 30 weeks, is the way I figure it. Plus or minus 30 weeks, probably plus. But it's not so much what we're going to do with it, but what this book's going to do with you. This book is going to change us. In chapters 1 through 3, is going to show us the wealth of the believer. How rich are you? And you might say tonight, well, not too rich, man. I need some money. Well, listen, what God has provided in the book of Ephesians and what is recorded in chapters 1 through 3 is far greater than anything this world can offer. And we just need to be reminded to set our eyes on what's coming. They may be able to take our house and our car and our clothes, away, but nothing will be able to take away our riches that are in Christ. And in chapters 4 through 5, we'll see that there's the walk of the believer. We're going to know how to walk. We're going to know how to love. We're going to know how to be children of God. We're going to know how to be husbands and wives of God and as godly people. And he's going to show us how to live as believers. And then in chapter 6, we're going to see that there's a warfare that's dedicated to the believer. You will not go through this Christian life without experiencing warfare. That, the Bible promises us. But the great news is, we're victorious. And an interesting thing, I mentioned it earlier, this book of Ephesians is intended for all of us to be reading it today, even to this age. So, why don't we look right now at chapter 1, beginning at verse 1, and we'll go down to verse 6, but we'll only really cover verses 1 through 3 tonight. The scripture says here, Paul, an apostle of Jesus Christ by the will of God, to the saints who are in Ephesus and faithful in Christ Jesus, grace to you and peace from God our Father and the Lord Jesus Christ. Blessed be the God and Father of our Lord Jesus Christ, who has blessed us with every spiritual blessing in the heavenly places in Christ, just as he chose us in him before the foundation of the world, that we should be holy and without blame before him in love, having predestined us to adoption as sons by Jesus Christ to himself, according to the good pleasure of his will, to the praise of the glory of his grace, by which he has made us accepted in the Beloved, that is Jesus Christ. First thing we'll notice tonight is our first point. This is in verse 1. We are a blessed people. We are blessed of God. Jot it down. We are blessed of God. How so? We first of all see right here in verse 1 that the sender is mentioned, Paul. The letter is written by Paul the Apostle, a man who's tried and true as a believer. But not only that, he is a man under the possession and influence of the Holy Spirit. When he says Paul an apostle, it's not only that Paul is just writing another note, another letter to a church. He is Paul, the one who used to be called Saul. Remember before his conversion, named after that great king, King Saul of Israel? Saul was so tall and handsome. Remember the Bible says he was head and shoulders. Doesn't mean he had dandruff. It meant that he was head and shoulders above everybody else in Israel. He was a really great-looking guy. And so Paul, from the tribe of Benjamin, so was Saul. Paul, before he was a Christian, was named after Saul. And so he was Saul of Tarsus. But when he got converted, Jesus changed his name to Paul. You're not so tall now, Saul. You're going to now be called Paul, which means small, little one. You peep squeak, you know, you think you're some highfalutin Pharisee who knows everything. Well, listen, after meeting Jesus, you find out just how much you know. You don't know nothing. And you got to spend the rest of your life learning about him. So many of us have to unlearn what we've learned until we come to Christ. But Paul's the sender, and we're blessed by that.
1: 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And now, let's get back to today's message. Once again, here's Pastor Jack.
0: It says here that he's an apostle. The word in the Greek is apostolos. It means a delegate, an ambassador, someone who's been commissioned by Jesus himself. The word also means one who's been sent. He's been sent out by God. He says, I'm Paul the Apostle, the one who's been changed, and I have a message, and he's been sent out by Jesus Christ himself. It says, of Jesus Christ, by the will of God. This word, by the will, is an interesting word. It's the word thelmia, and it means a determination or a choice made or a decree. And this is great for us. Paul is an apostle by the will of God. But in whatever condition you are in today, if you are a believer, I don't care how good it's going with you. I don't care how bad it's going with you. It doesn't matter. You are called to be involved in the life that you have by the will of God. Well, Jack, it's not pleasant. It's not fun. God is doing something with where you're at. Well, why doesn't God do something? I had somebody ask me this week, my mother suffered great, great pain and great things and had a very rough life, and you're telling me that God cares. Why didn't God do something? And it was wonderful to talk to that person in time and be able to tell them, how do you know that in a moment of time that that mother of yours would have turned her heart towards Christ and called out? And that person said, well, yes, she was a believer. And I said, you know, this Bible tells us that our lives on this earth is but a vapor. It's just but a moment and it's passing. And we have a tendency, people, and we're all guilty of this, that, you know, we check the weather report, we check the financial report, we look to see what's coming up next week. And the fact of the matter is, yes, God is concerned about what we're going through now, but the fact is, God is doing something that is so deep and so beyond that it is going to really affect eternity. He's working in you right now something that is going to last forever. And if for right now we go through a hardship, God is seeing something through. And if we lose sight of that, we'll lose hope. And we need to remember that, that the will of God is upon your life if you're a believer tonight. We are blessed of God. In John's Gospel, chapter 15, you might want to turn there real quick. John chapter 15, great chapter of fellowship, starting at verse 1. You want to know how blessed we are in God? Jesus says here, at verse 1, John chapter 15, I am the true vine, and my Father is the vine dresser. Every branch in me, you could circle that if you want, in me, that does not bear fruit, he takes away, and every branch that bears fruit, he prunes it. You can say that is a trial. Oh man, I'm doing so good, things are going great, and I'm just having a blessed time growing in the Lord, and then chomp, off goes a hand, so to speak, spiritually. A trial comes into your life. Man, what's going on? He's just pruning you so you produce more fruit, that he may bear more fruit. Verse 3, you are already clean because of the word which I have spoken to you. Abide in me. You ought to circle that. And I in you. As the branch cannot bear fruit of itself unless it abides in the vine, neither can you unless you abide in me. I am the vine and you are the branches, and he who abides in me and I in him bears much fruit, and without me you can do nothing. If anyone does not abide in me, he is cast out as a branch and is withered and is gathered, and they throw them into the fire and they are burned. Verse 7, if you abide in me, and my words abide in you, you may ask what you desire, and it shall be done for you. And then jump over to verse 16. Look at this. He says, you did not choose me, but I chose you and appointed or ordained or called you that you should go and bear forth fruit, that your fruit should remain, and that whatever you ask the Father in my name, he may give it to you. Listen, that's God's will. And if you're a believer tonight, believing in Jesus Christ, you're born again by the Spirit of God. You are now in Christ. And by being in the Bible, you are experiencing a relationship with him that will cause in your life fruit to come out. In the snow and cold, I was surprised when I was invited to Alinka's house. You would remember her. She was here not too long ago. She stayed with us, and we were there, and I mean, it's freezing cold, and we sit down at the table, and there's lemons and limes and oranges. And I don't usually dive into fruit. It's just not my thing, but it was just cold, and it seemed so out of place. And all of that gray and white and darkness, and I mean darkness. My goodness, you get up. It doesn't matter if you get up at 6 o'clock or about 9 o'clock. It's still black outside. Dark. Winter, so long. And yet this orange, and I'm eating this thing, and I'm putting it in my tea, and I'm putting it in my coffee, and it's like, man, you know, behind my ears and under my heart. It smelled so good, and it was so fresh, and I don't know where it came from, possibly Israel at that time of the year. I don't know. But it was such a blessing in the dead of winter to see just the color and the taste of the fruit. And to think that that tree somewhere in some tropical environment was just cranking out fruit. And when things were hard, cold, and rough, people would be enjoying the beautiful work of that tree. And as that tree somewhere in the Middle East perhaps was growing and blossoming and putting out that fruit, effortlessly,

0: 1. Thanks for joining us today. You know, this message is part of Pastor Jack's series called The Book of Ephesians. It's a series through Paul's letter to the Ephesians, discovering the riches, the walk, and the warfare of every believer. And we'll continue on the next edition of Real Life Radio.
1: 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Right before he was assassinated, Charlie Kirk had finished up a book titled Stop in the Name of God. And I gotta tell you, friends, you're gonna wanna get a copy. It teaches you how to rest in our Lord Jesus Christ. Stop in the Name of God by Charlie Kirk. Get a copy for yourself. It's the featured item for this September.
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1: 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And please, if you're ever in the Southern California area, come see us at Calvary Chapel Chino Hills. We'd love to see you there in person. It has been so good to be with you today, and I pray you find yourself in the grace and mercy of our Lord Jesus Christ. See you on the next episode.
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4: With SRN News, I'm Bob Agnew in Washington. The world hearing from President Trump today as he addresses the UN General Assembly in New York, opening his speech by declaring that, quote, America is back and our country is stronger today than ever before. The president says he has no interest in leaving dangers to grow for another day, taking many shots at the Islamic regime, calling Iran the bully in that part of the world. In the Middle East, the president said they are the bully no longer, and the president, who took the podium just about an hour ago, declared that while others have talked, I have taken action. The president also vowing once again that Iran will never have the power to create a nuclear weapon. It's been a busy and deadly wildfire season so far out west. A wildfire burning in California's Yosemite National Park has indirectly claimed two lives. On Wall Street, the major indexes thrived yesterday. Right now, the Dow is struggling, though. It's down 281 points. This is SRN News.
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1: Welcome to Seculo, another packed show. Will Haynes joining me in studio. Christy Compagnone, ACLJ attorney, going to be joining us in the third segment. And of course, we're going to hear from you later on, and Rick Grinnell. So you know what? Jam-packed. If you do want to be on the air, it's a good time to call in right now at 1-800-684-3110. This poll came out. Look, it's from a Democrat polling, you know, facility, whatever you want to call it, organization. So, of course, it is one poll, so you got to take it for what it is. But the results of this poll are shocking. And, of course, they asked some very strange questions, questions that maybe should have been inappropriate to even be asking the American people. But a lot of them seem to point to the fact that, yes, they would love President Trump to be removed from office sometime between now and the end of his term, early. And how, really, at any means necessary, if you look at this polling. And that ranges from 23% saying this, you know, certain things, all the way up to 75% of people polling saying that they would be fine if essentially the military got involved and said, no more of this.
2: That's right. So when you look at this, this is a poll that was commissioned by Liberal Currents, which is a liberal magazine, online magazine. But they commissioned it through the Center for Strategic Politics, which is a polling firm. And one of the questions, and there's a lot to dig into here, this is basically them asking the base what they think about many things, whether 2028 leader, et cetera. But here is one of the main things here. It's about President Trump leaving office. And in the poll, there was a range of things, whether it be very supportive all the way down to very negative feelings. And it was about whether there's various ways that if you woke up tomorrow morning and saw the following news headlines, how would you feel?
1: That, to clarify, and that, here was the scenarios. That was the polling question. The question was, if you woke up tomorrow morning and saw the following news headlines, how would you feel? So I just want to clarify that that's what they were asking people. And we can go through it, because all of them are pretty disturbing.
2: Well, right here. So we talk about if you, the main one that we were talking about, to safeguard the Constitution, a group of U.S. military leaders have removed President Donald Trump from power and assumed control of the United States. So if they woke up tomorrow, these Democrat voters that were polled, and they saw that headline that there was a military coup, there is no longer an elected government, it is an undemocratic military coup, as you see in third world countries, 59% total between very positive and somewhat positive. So 59% had a positive feeling about that potential headline.
1: And 43% of that was very positive.
2: You go down, there's the 25th Amendment question. 84% have a positive feeling about that. Whether he's impeached and convicted, 86% have a positive feeling about that. If the president died in his sleep overnight, 56% of these voters in this poll said they would feel positive about that headline. And then finally, the only one that didn't have a majority of the individuals feeling positive was if Donald Trump were assassinated while speaking at a rally, if they woke up to that headline. 31%, almost a third of Democrat voters in this poll would feel positive about that headline.
1: And neutral was another 25%. So just didn't really have a feeling one way or the other. Look, okay, you have to take this for what it is, but remember that this does reflect a certain group of voters that would feel fine, like you said, with a military revolution happening in the streets. Would feel fine. And I'm fine, positively, if this was to all happen. We're going to break it all down and more coming up at 1-800-684-3110. What do you think about this? What are they thinking? Of course, even the fact that they were willing to answer these questions to a poll. I mean, I would just be hanging up very quickly if this became the questions being asked. Again, phone lines are open for you at 1-800-684-3110. Again, 1-800-684-3110. 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We're going to be joined by one of our attorneys, Christy Compagnone, in just a moment. 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
4: Foundations of Freedom, a look at America's founding principles and the leaders who shaped our nation.
5: You know, Ronald Reagan believed self-government required something that government could never replace, responsibility in the hands of the people. In his 1981 inaugural address, Reagan warned against the idea that America had become too complicated to be governed by its citizens. Reagan asked, "If no one among us is capable of governing himself, then who among us has the capacity to govern someone else?" For Reagan, limited government was not about having no government. It was about remembering where responsibility begins, with individuals, families, communities, and the people themselves. Because when government assumes every responsibility, citizens gradually surrender their own. Self-government asks more of us than dependence ever will. And freedom requires a people willing to govern themselves before asking government to do it for them.
1: Everybody, we are balancing a lot of topics right now. As look, also right now happening, President Trump just spoke at the UN General Assembly.
2: Right.
1: That's all happening. Yesterday, he was meeting with Mayor Mondami. We saw that. Seemed like a very positive meeting with the mayor. I think President Trump, it's always interesting when you see him meet with people like that, because you think it's going to be this antagonistic thing. And they always, especially with New Yorkers, he always seems to find some common ground. And it becomes almost overly cordial and overly friendly, to the point where I think a lot of people get thrown off.
2: That's right. And once again, even him praising Gracie Mansion and, yeah, and the condition like, it was in, it's
1: looking beautiful also, inside.
2: It is those moments where it's like, yeah, politicians are sometimes people.
1: Sometimes.
2: Not always.
1: Not always.
2: Well, and then you start to read this, and this is what the problem is. This poll that was commissioned by Liberal Currents, by the Center for Strategic Politics, we talked about that shocking number that there was 59% total would feel okay with a military coup. They would have a either very positive or somewhat positive feeling about waking up to a headline that military had taken over the country.
1: Let's just say even the majority, or just any way that you'd say the president has been removed from office, whether that is by natural causes, whether that is all the way from, I mean, there's assassination attempts on here, where you had still a pretty strong argument to be said. 25% said they'd feel neither positive nor negative, and 23% said they would feel positive. So you half would either feel positive or nothing. And then you have it all the way up to, again, what if there's a military coup? What if he was impeached and removed from office? Of course, you're going to have some people. That one's not as shocking, the impeachment one, because you're like, okay, you've gone through the whole process. You've tried him, and this is what happens. That's sort of the system we've built here in the United States of America. And if you are a Democrat voter, yeah, you're going to feel more likely. Now, good luck with President Vance. I'm sure you're going to love that. I mean, that's always, to me, what I look at and go, man, I think if you've got President Trump on one hand, you have a guy who will at least go, you know, meet with the mayor of New York City. I don't know what President Vance looks like.
2: Now, what I think we also need to take from this is not just the shocking top line that we led with, that this is, that's one specific angle of a very lengthy poll that was commissioned. It was really to get a pulse on the base of the party. So these were Democrat voters that were polled. And when you start to dig through it, When we talk about where the base is at, it seems that the base of the party is more aligned with the DSA candidate agenda than with the historic mainstream Democrat Party. And a lot of these things are antithetical to our constitutional framework, namely a military coup. I mean, this was the party that has talked endlessly about insurrections, and yet the base wants to say, but we would wake up and feel very good about the military taking over the United States of America.
1: I think some of these, though, we got to look to like the 2028 one, I think is pretty fascinating as well, even just like the baseline. Who you would think is the front runner for the 2028 presidential primary, Kamala Harris leads right now with 25% as their first choice support. 33% have her as either first or second choice, and 70% of Democrats view her favorably. So again, you're talking about a number that maybe we're not talking enough about Kamala Harris
2: right.
1: heading into the next election, because that is a shocking number for me, for someone that won so clearly lost or, right. or lost so clearly to President Trump, and also did not seem to have it in her in terms of getting that buzz building. But the numbers here really show that. They didn't really show any other candidate that has enough support to really take that on. And you had Gavin Newsom last week saying, well, she runs, I'm not going to run.
2: Right.
1: Maybe he's seen these numbers, and maybe those numbers don't lie.
2: Well, and Gavin Newsom is the one in the poll that's behind her with the first choice is almost half. It's 10 points behind her for first choice at 15%. So Kamala Harris, based off this polling, once again, this is a single poll.
1: Very early.
2: But it is of the base. That is what they targeted yeah. with this.
1: This one because it's just saying Democrats.
2: Right. It's not being skewed by potentially even just being like affiliated or likely. These are Democrat voters. But so you take that. You take Kamala Harris. I think this should be a wake-up call for someone like Kamala Harris,
1: 100%.
2: As well as any other person in leadership in the Democrat Party. So any person in leadership that believes in the constitutional framework of the United States, because what else did they find? The majority support ending the filibuster. 69% support the next Democrat president of expanding the Supreme Court. They support nationalization and public ownership of artificial intelligence, the electric grid, the pharmaceutical and healthcare industries. They believe it, 34% net approval of Senate abolition. They have all of these things. The prosecution of people in the Trump administration, including Secretary of War Pete Hegseth. It goes on, and it reads like something that you'd read on Blue Sky or some social media outlet that is an echo chamber. But in reality, this seems to be where the base is at. And I think it's going to take strong leaders to course correct in that party to say, no, this is not what America's about. The fact that you have so many in that party that sit there and are fine with voicing to a poll that the various litany of different ways they would be fine waking up and feel good about the sitting president of the United States no longer being in office yeah. because of an abnormal event or alive, as you mentioned, shows how far we've gone from a civil society. And that needs to fix on both sides of the
1: aisle. Yeah, and I think we got to break down some of these other ones because there are so many in here. Because they went through, look, comprehensively. I don't know how many people were polled. Maybe we can find that out. But I mean, they went through a good number of the top issues, including AI ownership. They went into court packing with the Supreme Court of the United States, the filibuster, all those kind of things. And guess what? The polls really do showcase exactly what you would think they would, which is a lot of in favor of. When you had something like the filibuster, you had a mass majority of Democrat voters support the ending of the filibuster. You had 69% support the next Democrat president expanding the Supreme Court. So court packing. This has been a big topic of conversation that we've had here because it has only really been threatened by one side of this. I feel like it has been threatening the idea of adding more justices to the United States Supreme Court in a way that was intentionally unfair. Yeah. In a way that you're saying, look, the idea of the Supreme Court is lifetime appointments. You actually can have some sort of randomization of who's in charge versus what laws are getting passed. Yes, President Trump got to pick an inordinate amount of Supreme Court justices.
2: Right.
1: That is true. That doesn't usually happen. Usually a president, even with two terms, maybe gets two, maybe three in their lifetime. And sometimes those are phasing out rather quickly. Now, look, a lot of these justices are on the older side. You will see a large group of them, or I guess not that many of them. Two or three of them probably go in the next 5 to 10 years.
2: Right. Well, I mean, there was a lot of chatter that even some may be leaving it this term.
1: This term.
2: So, yeah. 5 years is probably
1: 5 years. You should have
2: you could
1: some
2: see
1: turnover.
2: Two or three that could turn
1: so
2: over.
1: So next president likely could have quite a few picks.
2: Right.
1: Supreme Court. But they're saying if it's a Democrat, let's go in there and let's get another handful. Let's move it to 24. I don't know. Let's move it to whatever you can do to make it happen. So that's one of them. And there's a lot more. Senate abolition came in. That became a little less popular.
2: I mean, still plus 34% net approval. That's net approval. That means over the median, it wasn't 50-50. It's 34% more want to abolish it than not abolish it. When you talk about methodology here, it's a sample size of 683. With a 3.75% margin of error, meaning it could be plus or minus that percentage. So when you look at something where they're saying 59%, it actually could only be 56% that support the military coup. When they do methodologies like this, they look for Democratic voters. The Center for Strategic Politics, that's their business, is polling. So they run panels, they find panels, they find different demographics that fit, that they think make up the framework of the party at large. Is it perfect? No. Is it one poll? Yes, only one poll. But it is concerning, even the percentages of people willing to go on the record on some of these things in a poll is shocking. And I think, once again, we look at everything that we talk about on this broadcast, and you talk about the candidates that are winning in very radical places like New York that have a history of going far left. If you don't have a check on that, within your own house, within your own party, Democrats, then the entirety of the system starts to break down and you stop seeing people as human across the aisle. And I say that for the right as well. We see the rise of anti-Semitism and conservatism, the dehumanization of certain people groups that is happening in the conservative, you know, internet world. And that can't stand. This isn't policy debates over tax rates or safety net programs. These are literal debates that dehumanize people and is so antithetical to what the foundation of this country looked like. There's got to be some people looking at this and saying, this is a wake-up call. I need to speak to the voters in my party and say, we can't live like this.
1: 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I want you to call in about this, though. What do you think? We got phone lines open. Six lines open right now. None of y'all call. So guess what? Call in. Be kind to the phone screener. Try and make it on the air. We do only have a few segments for phone calls today because we're going to be joined by, in the next segment, ACLJ attorney Christy Campagnone, followed by, later on, Rick Grinnell. So give us a call right now at 1-800-684-3110. I'm going to give you a lot of reasons to support the work of the ACLJ with your financial donations coming up in the next segment because we're busier than ever. Today is no exception. You're going to hear about that when we get back, all the work the ACLJ is doing. And, of course, you can become an ACLJ champion, someone that gives every month. Current basis. Do it right now. When we get back, we'll give you even more reason to do so. Stay tuned.
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1: Welcome back to Secula. We are going to pivot a little bit, but we will be taking calls on that poll. 1-800-684-3110. What do you think? But now we are joined by ACLJ senior attorney Christy Campagnone from Washington, D.C. Always interesting to hear about updates going on with the ACLJ and the individual cases that we are working on all the time. You may remember this back from April of 2025. Again, these things take time. This is someone who was out there, you know, with a small sign, small yard signs reading, love your preborn neighbor as yourself, and we will adopt your baby in front of abortion clinics and places like this. Of course, you see them all the time, but was within minutes, was told essentially you're violating some sort of code. The ACLJ gets involved, and now a year later, we're still fighting for this. Christy, I'll let you kind of take it from here to give people not only the history of this, but where we are right now. I know you wanted to hop on today to discuss this.
8: Yeah, so today we're in the Seventh Circuit and we were arguing in front of a panel of three judges. This is a case that goes back to last year at Hammond v. Carbondale, Illinois. And just like you were saying, he was simply trying to stake in small signs into the ground outside of the abortion clinic, which is his First Amendment right. And yet he was told he had to remove the signs, that he could only carry them. Turns out, as we continue to file a lawsuit and push for his rights with the city, they're holding down true that they can't place signs in the ground, even though we have case law that says otherwise. The First Amendment is the most important protected amendment for individuals when they're trying to speak. And a city can't just disregard that because of aesthetics or this desire to not have signs. There are reasonable limits to that. And I think that is what the core of our case is, well, you have an ordinance that isn't clear about what you can and can't do. Therefore, our client has no way to know whether he is doing the right thing or if he's violating the ordinance. And furthermore, if your entire argument is that no signs can ever be staked in public ground, well, that's unconstitutional. And so we brought both a vagueness claim saying, well, your ordinance doesn't make any sense as written. There are all sorts of exceptions in here. And when they all interplay, there's no way for our client to know what he can and can't do. But more importantly, you also cannot prohibit him from speaking at all in totality. And so we brought that in a preliminary injunction at the lower court. She did not grant that. So we appealed it to the Seventh Circuit. And that's where we were today, fighting and arguing for our client in front of a three-panel judge.
2: And as we, many of us in the office, were listening to Nathan as he was delivering that oral argument before the three-panel judge today on this preliminary injunction issue. And that's what I want to also ask about, because this isn't even the full case yet. This is the appeal very early still. This is, as people know, if you watch this broadcast, if you follow the ACLJ, the court systems take time. And we are just appealing that preliminary injunction portion. We are asking the Seventh Circuit to reverse the lower court and allow our client's free speech to continue while the rest of this case plays out. Am I getting that right, Christy?
8: Exactly. So there is enough evidence here for the judge to be able to look at the case and say, you are violating our client's rights, and we're going to go ahead and put an injunction to stop you from violating his rights any further as the case at the district court continues on. Now, that first district court judge didn't agree with us, and so that's why we're able to appeal it to the Seventh Circuit. So today, there was a lot of discussion about what is this ordinance, what is it saying, and could a reasonable person actually read the ordinance and even understand what their rights are or if they're going to violate it. And so, again, we held and we are arguing and before that panel of judges that this is unconstitutional as it's being applied, but also the ordinance on its face is unconstitutional because he doesn't understand what it's even saying.
1: Yeah, Christy, I also want you to explain to our audience, because look, when you see, well, the judge didn't side with us, you know, essentially a loss. What does that look like then? Because see, for a lot of other clients and not in the ACLJ world, if you were paying a private attorney or something like that, you go, okay, well, we lost here. Are we really going to push it to the next level? Is there even a next level to push? You have to have those discussions of finances and all that. And thankfully, due to our ACLJ supporters, that's not a question that comes up. But for you guys, what you get to do is decide what the next step is. And we see what your next step is. But again, I want to put that on a little bit of our listeners to go, okay, when they support the work of the ACLJ, understand that there are so many paths. Even when there may be a roadblock, there's a path to keep going.
8: Absolutely. And that's what's neat about our job is we get to keep fighting for you because there isn't a limit. There isn't a financial burden on us to be able to take this into the upper courts to appeal them. And we often appeal cases all the way up to the Supreme Court. And that's where we really are strong and we win, even at the Supreme Court. So you have several opportunities for your case to be heard. Losing at the district court really doesn't mean much. And in fact, we kind of like to be able to get into the appellate court because that's really where we do shine in our oral argument before a panel of judges. And so when you are donating to us and helping us to do that, what you're doing is giving all of our clients an opportunity to have their case heard, even if there's one person that maybe doesn't agree with them or isn't wanting to protect their rights. We have this opportunity to bring it before more people to say, help. We need you to look at this set of facts and protect our client. And there are several opportunities to do that because of what you guys are able to give to us at the ACLJ.
2: And also many times, once it gets out of the district court, then also the precedent and the protections start to reach a broader group. And the court affirming the constitutional rights of a broader group of people when it's not just the one specific district, but as it climbs up the ladder. But also, I want to ask you, because one, we heard Nathan, he delivered that oral argument today and was did a fantastic job. We thank him for his hard work on all that. And I also want to know, what are kind of the next steps that we could be looking at here at the ACLJ as we see this case play out?
8: So on one hand, they might side with us, which is wonderful, which means we go back down to the district court with an injunction at play, which means our client can continue to go out sharing his message with people going into these abortion clinics who are scared and lost. He can reach out to them and will be protected from the police interfering with him posting his signs. On the other hand, if they reject it, then we still can be at that district court level, if we choose to be, where we actually bring the merits argument. We will start into discovery. We will start taking more testimony and really trying to dig into what the intent was behind the ordinance that's being applied here. But we also have the opportunity possibly to appeal it to the Supreme Court. And so we will take whatever decision comes from the Seventh Circuit and we'll analyze it and kind of go from there on what's best for our client.
1: Well, thank you, Cece. Or, I'm sorry, not Cece. Thank you, Christy, for joining us. Christy Cabagnani. So technically,
2: CC.
1: Right. There you go. So thank you so much for joining us, Christy. I really appreciate you coming on and updating us. See, I was right. Updating us and our team here at the ACLJ and all the supporters out there. We've only got about a minute till we go to break. I know some of you don't get us for the full hour. If you don't, join us on ACLJ.org. You can find it also on YouTube, Rumble, Facebook. 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However you get your podcasts, it's available. When you hear the work of the ACLJ, what our team is doing here, you hear it from whether it is appearing at the UN, whether it is our ECLJ, whether our ACLJ Jerusalem, or you hear about someone who's just trying to put a sign saying I'll adopt your baby in front of an abortion clinic. It is none of it's lost on any of us that you can have an individual person that needs representation to go potentially all the way to Supreme Court, or you could have a leader of a country who needs our support. 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All of it is because you donate. All of it is because you sign petitions. 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Two lines are open. 1-800-684-3110. 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If you're on hold right now, stay on hold. I will get to you. Just give us a little bit of time. And again, phone lines are open for you at 1-800-684-3110. 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
12: With SRN News, I'm Bob Agnew in Washington. President Trump signed an agreement with Denmark and Greenland aimed at strengthening Arctic and North Atlantic security. It's also going to ease tensions now over his repeated calls for Greenland to become part of the United States. The president set to host Chinese leader Xi Jinping in Washington this week as economic and tech competition escalates between the two countries. An accelerating artificial intelligence race will be one key topic. Both sides are vying for dominance, despite warnings from some inside the industry about the rapid development of AI, along with persistent trade issues. The two will also discuss issues like Iran and Taiwan. DoorDash says it will pay $131.5 million to settle claims it underpaid delivery workers in New York City. On Wall Street, the Dow Jones Industrial Average is struggling today. Right now, it's off by about 310 points. This is SRN News. Here's Rich Thomas now with the midday Wall Street Business Report.
13: While still elevated, oil prices are retreating for the fifth day in a row. With little in the way of corporate earnings or government economic statistics, markets were somewhat subdued in today's early going. The price for a barrel of U.S. crude was down $2.38, falling below $90 per barrel for the first time this month. Brent crude, the international standard, slid $2.05 to $98.29. That's still up almost $30 per barrel from this time last year. China's Alibaba rose 3.1% after the tech giant unveiled new AI chip technologies, including what it says was China's most powerful AI chip so far. This comes just days ahead of a meeting between Chinese and U.S. leaders, at which competition to lead on AI technology is expected to be a major theme. For the Wall Street Business Report, I'm Rich Thomason.
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14: The apps and websites offer quick, convenient access to prescriptions for sensitive medical conditions, including weight loss, sexual problems, and mental health conditions. But U.S. regulators are increasingly singling them out for deceptive, unethical business practices. The Federal Trade Commission recently filed a lawsuit alleging telehealth company Hims and Hers secretly exposed customers' health data and signed them up for hard-to-cancel subscriptions without their permission. It's the latest in a series of similar cases. John Scott reporting.
12: 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Many growers are struggling to sell their grapes as Americans cut back on their drinking. Farmers are tearing out their vineyards, selling their land, or planting other crops as they lose faith in the wine business. You'll find breaking news and analysis at townhall.com. 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
19: 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Our closing thoughts today are going to take us back to the subject of almsgiving, and why secrecy, anonymity, and refusing applause are essential to our great reward in heaven when it comes to almsgiving. 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
20: With a schedule like his, you wonder why he would be a carpenter. I'm going to tell you why, because he knew he had a list of things. You remember, I believe Joseph died early, making Mary the direct responsibility of Jesus Christ. And when Jesus died before Mary did on the cross, he took care of his responsibility while he was hanging on the cross. He looked at John the Beloved and he said, John, behold thy mother. Mother, behold thy son. You know what he did? He transferred his financial responsibility to take care of his mother to another person before he died. So the Bible is full of financial responsibility. So this person who is in need that may not be in your immediate family, may be a disabled veteran, a widow, an orphan, a family with a disabled child, a family with a lot of children. I have a heart for those families, don't you? Man, I can't tell you how many football cleats I've bought for families that had 9 kids. All of them seem to be from Tennessee. I don't know what's going on. There's something in the water in Tennessee, man. Them Tennessee people got 12, 13, 14 kids each. Cancer patients, elderly, some single mothers. Yeah. The Bible puts them in the same classification as a widow. Some single mothers. I'm not talking about the irresponsible woman who is, I'm not talking about, you understand, you know what I'm talking about. The unemployed, specifically the person who went to work one day and said, we don't like that you bring your Bible to work. We don't like that you witness at work. We don't like that you pray over your food. So we've decided that you're fired. In that case, I believe that's a person that needs help. And almsgiving would help that person, the handicapped person, all of those. So let me give you just a handful of things, and this has to go like really, really super fast. Red word instructions for almsgiving. Here they are, and I'm giving to you quickly. Instruction number one, almsgiving is as much for you as it is for someone else. Now, I wouldn't have said that if I didn't have Bible for you. Y'all know our church. Look at verse number one. Do me a favor, class. What's the word before the word alms in verse one? Your alms. Look at your Bible in verse two. What's the word before alms in verse two? Thine alms, which is the plural of yours. Look at verse four. Thine alms. In fact, the word alms is used 4 times in verses 1 through 4, and 3 of the 4 times he calls it yours or thine. Now, what does that mean? We are not just giving to benefit someone else. It's for us too. Well, what is the us part of it? What's the investment of it for me, Pastor? Well, in the end of verse number one, he talks about a judgment where we're going to face our Father. And also, if you'll notice in verse number two at the end, it talks about a reward. Then in verse number four, it talks about a father which seeth in secret himself rewarding thee openly. So almsgiving is not just about getting that off of your conscience. It's not just about getting this person out of sight. Almsgiving literally also refers to the fact that we give because we expect that God is going to give back to us one day. Number two, look for opportunities, not audiences. So he says over and over in this passage, don't sound the trumpet. Now, sounding the trumpet back in those days, if it was in the temple, it was talking about the trumpet receptacle for the offering, or if it was in the street corner, it was talking about a ram's horn. And they would literally bring this big ram's horn up on the day of almsgiving. And all the aristocrats, all the politicians, all the wealthy had gathered together, and they would bum, bum, they blow this trumpet, and when they would blow that trumpet, that signaled to the homeless, the sick, the disabled to come near. But it not only signaled for them to come near, how many of you know some of them could not come near? It also signaled for the public to stop. Everything you're doing, all of your travels, halt in place. Now we get to see what the Joneses and the Rockefellers and the Trumps are going to do for the poor today. And it became a competition. The Trumps would say, I'm not going to be outgiven by the Rockefellers. The Rockefellers would say, I'm not going to be outgiven by the Vanderbilts. And it became a competition. So much so that people began to, when this person outgave the other, they would, oh. And then this person would say, well, They didn't clap that loud for me, so they would outgive, and oh, and it turned into this competition. Look for opportunities, not audiences. A man in our church raised his hand one day when a missionary was there, and he said, "Pastor, don't you think we should give something to this missionary?" Now, what you all may not know is every missionary that comes here, behind the scenes, we give them something. Even if from the mission fund, we give them something. And this man didn't care about missionaries. This man cared about everybody. He wanted everybody to know how green and deep his pockets were. And so this man threw, "Man, don't you think we should give something to this missionary? I want to vote we give him $1,000 and I'm giving the first $900. And every eye turned and adored this man. He got his reward right there. Do you see the point? Almsgiving is not for an audience. It's an opportunity. It's finding those sheriff's deputies sitting at their lunch break in the restaurant and signaling to the waitress, "I want to take their check." It's finding a mother and her children on the street with worn and tattered clothes and shoes walking in the rain, and you stop and give them a ride and stop by McDonald's before you drop them off at the house. They're never going to be able to repay that. So there's no expectations. When you give your alms, you release it. It's what the Old Testament would call, you cast your bread upon the water. And then what do? You cast that bread out there upon the water and you wave it goodbye. And somewhere downstream, somebody hungry is going to see that loaf and they won't even know where it came from. They pluck it out of that water, and who do they thank? They lift their hands to the Lord and say, "Lord, you have provided." Now, I'm going to ask you a question. Have you ever known what it feels like to be God's pocketbook? To be the person that God uses to help someone else in a time of need? And listen, it may be a ride to the hospital. It may be cutting their grass. It may be a $20 bill. Or as the need occasion occurs, it may be a $100 bill or whatever the case may be. I have to hurry though. Number three, almsgiving is local. Yes. Missions is foreign. Missions giving comes into the church treasury but does not stay there. Tithes comes into the church treasury and pays the local needs of the church's ministry. Almsgiving is not sending a $500 gift to Kenneth Copeland Ministries in Texas or sending a $500 gift to Creflo Dollar Ministries in Atlanta. No, almsgiving here is for Tampa. And it means finding the person. Our church one time bought, I can't remember, I think it was 1,000 blankets during winter. And we distributed those across the city with food, with a Bible, with a gospel tract, socks, health products, shampoo, toothpaste, clean toothbrushes, on and on and on. We've done those types of things. Why? Because we care about Hillsborough County. We care about locally what people are going through here. Now, I don't have the time to dwell on that. Number four, I only have six, if that helps your flesh feel any better. Number four, instruction number four, practice extreme anonymity. Now, what do I mean by that? Look at your Bible. Verse 3, "But when thou doest alms," don't sound the trumpet, don't be as the hypocrites. Verse 3, "But when thou doest alms," look how extreme it is, "let not thy left hand know what thy right hand doeth." Point number one, you need to know your left from your right. Point number two, as familiar as your left hand and your right hand are in doing work, when it comes to almsgiving, he uses the extreme exaggeration here that your left hand shouldn't even know what your right hand is doing. Now, yesterday I was working on a carburetor. I got saved three times working on that carburetor yesterday because I had to get right with God. Small engine carburetors have become a huge problem. And I would hold that thing. It's a little hedge trimmer here from here at the church. And I would hold that thing in my hand, and I was spraying part cleaner in it. And I'd set it down, and I'd pick up a pair of pliers, and I'd hold it. And I was twisting and I was adjusting and doing all this stuff, sweating like a long-tailed cat in a room full of rocking chairs. It was so hot, man. I mean, I was so frustrated. If I could just get a hold of the manufacturer of that carburetor and get my hands around his throat, I'd have choked him out. There's no way I could have done that one-handed. There's no way. My left hand and my right hand have to be in cooperation to get work done. We're not talking about work. We're talking about giving. You can give so anonymously that your wife didn't even know you did it. Hello? You can give so anonymously that your kids have no idea. They won't even know until your funeral how generous you are. Right? You can give so anonymously that your coworkers have no idea that you had that much money. They said, well, every time he came in here, man, he was wearing secondhand clothes and secondhand shoes, and we never knew he had that kind of money. And then at his funeral, you find out how many thousands of people he or she helped. You know why? Because they did not let their left hand know what their right hand was doing. Now, stay with me. I want eyes up just for a second here. When your left hand does not know what your right hand is doing, it's hard to do this. This is not about fanfare. It's about doing it secretly so that your Father, which seeth in secret, can reward you openly.
19: 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We give thanks. 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We hope that you'll be back with us next time as we study the truths of God's Word together here on Cherishing Scripture Radio. And remember the calling that God has given to us here, changing society by cherishing Scripture.
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5: You know, Ronald Reagan believed self-government required something that government could never replace, responsibility in the hands of the people. In his 1981 inaugural address, Reagan warned against the idea that America had become too complicated to be governed by its citizens. Reagan asked, "If no one among us is capable of governing himself, then who among us has the capacity to govern someone else?" For Reagan, limited government was not about having no government. It was about remembering where responsibility begins, with individuals, families, communities, and the people themselves. Because when government assumes every responsibility, citizens gradually surrender their own. Self-government asks more of us than dependence ever will. And freedom requires a people willing to govern themselves before asking government to do it for them.
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3: Welcome to Bible Q&A with John MacArthur. I'm Denny Nugent, and today's question comes from Galatians 1, where the Apostle Paul expresses his deep concern about the doctrinal direction the Galatian church was going. In his words, "I am amazed that you are so quickly deserting him who called you by the grace of Christ for a different gospel." Now, John, the different gospel Paul's talking about here, what did that look like?
6: Well, I think the different gospel that Paul refers to in Galatians had to do with salvation by law, can we say? Works? We do remember that in that same epistle, and the third chapter, he reminds the Galatians that you can't begin in the spirit and then be perfected by the flesh. And then in the fourth chapter, he says that's going back to weak and worthless things. And then in the fifth chapter, he says that's really disobeying the truth. So the other gospel, or the different gospel, is any gospel that has in it a component of works. Any works gospel is a different gospel. That's the point that Paul is making. And of course, there was a lot of pressure in the early church because Judaizers, Jews, were going around telling new Christians that they needed to keep the law. We still have that even today. There are many religious aspects of Christianity, many religious groups within, quote-unquote, the broad term Christianity, that say, oh yeah, we believe in salvation by grace, but they have a component of works. If you introduce works into it, grace is no more grace, Paul says, and you have a different gospel, and a different gospel doesn't save.
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7: 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Suddenly, a handful of middle schoolers in the town of Shagbark can't sleep. They're not even tired. Hey, it's not all bad. One kid uses that extra time to exercise. Another starts inventing gadgets. But all those kids begin to wonder, is someone keeping them awake? And why? 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Most of them are reviews. And be sure to check us out on Facebook and Instagram. I'm Paul Acey for Plugged In by Focus on the Family.
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0: The president also took some time to defend the war against Iran, calling it the bully of the Middle East. The Treasury Department, meanwhile, has found a new way to put some pressure on the Iranian Republic to drop its quest for a nuclear weapon. Here's Willie Nelson.
1: Treasury Secretary Scott Bessent says Iranian airlines will be cut off worldwide starting September 23rd. Fuel, landing services, and ticket sales are being denied, and anyone who helps those flights is out of the dollar system. The move is part of Operation Economic Outcast. Treasury also sanctioned banks that moved more than $1.8 billion to Tehran, including Egypt's second largest bank. The pressure is aimed at forcing the regime into nuclear talks. Willie Nelson, Washington.
0: Wall Street ticking toward record highs as oil prices fall.
2: I'm Seth Sittel, and this is Markets in a Minute. Wall Street is holding near its record high as the price of Brent crude falls back below $100 a barrel. The S&P 500 was basically flat in the first hour of trading Tuesday. The Dow fell 219 points, that's about 0.4%. The Nasdaq Composite added 0.3% to the all-time high it set a day earlier. The price of Brent crude fell towards $99 a barrel. Brent was trading at almost $110 a barrel last week. The yield on the 10-year Treasury was little changed at 4.96%. Seth Sittel, New York.
0: This is SRN News. Pro-life advocates looking to the midterm elections, correspondent Michael Harrington has a report.
3: According to an analysis by LifeNews.com, the races in 10 states are likely to determine whether Republicans retain their slim majority in the Senate and their ability to promote life and block Democratic abortion legislation. The composition of the Senate may turn on the outcome of the vote in Alaska, Iowa, Kansas, Maine, Michigan, Minnesota, Nebraska, New Hampshire, Ohio, and Texas. Pro-life voters are being urged to turn out. Michael Harrington reporting.
0: Jewish heirs of Holocaust victims have filed lawsuits in California to reclaim Nazi-looted paintings from museums in Los Angeles and Poland. These are the first cases since new laws in California and Congress strengthened claims to art taken during World War II. One lawsuit targets the Norton Simon Museum for two paintings by Lukas Kradach the Elder. Another seeks a return of watercolors. This is SRN News. A federal judge is refusing to block the Trump administration from giving SpaceX more than 700 acres of wildlife refuge as part of a land swap in Texas.
4: Meanwhile, environmental groups have vowed to continue their legal challenge. The judge declined the plaintiff's request to prevent the parcel exchange, saying they failed to prove it would worsen ecological risks to a region already transformed by billionaire Elon Musk's rocket operations. In June, the Fish and Wildlife Service approved the deal with SpaceX, which would surrender 683 acres the company owns in exchange for the federal land in the lower Rio Grande Valley National Wildlife Refuge. John Scott reporting.
0: 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The apps and websites offer quick, convenient access to prescriptions for sensitive medical conditions, including weight loss, sexual problems, and mental health conditions. But U.S. regulators are raising new concerns as well. 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

0: 11. Here it is. And you will be enriched in some way. In every way. So that you can be what? So you being blessed is so that you can be a blessing. And this generosity administered through us is producing thanksgiving to God from those who benefit, meaning somebody was praying for a breakthrough.
1: 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We've got some incredible opportunities lined up for you later on in the broadcast to support this radio ministry.

0: walking around like, listen, listen. But of course I took the ring, gave it to her. And so there was another thing happened. And I was like, Lord, but what it was, I prayed for him, God, to pour it on my wife. Remember, before she's my wife, she is his daughter. Now, if you want to start moving, you stop praying for yourself and you start to intercede for somebody else. And you see, because see, praying for yourself is kind of selfish. Everybody wants to, oh, Lord, bless me more, Lord. But when I switched to Lord, I want my wife to feel it. And man, I had that day here. I said, Lord, okay, enough. Okay, that's good. She good. Now she starts. She good. She good now, Lord. Praise the Lord. I think she got enough right now, Lord. Put it back on. Turn it back on. Turn. I did say that too, by the way. I said, Lord. Verse 9. As it's written, as forever remains, he, the benevolent and generous person, scattered abroad, he gave to the poor, his righteousness endures forever. Verse 10, now he who provides seed for the sower and bread for food will multiply. Now stop. Notice a difference. Seed is for sowing, bread is for eating. Seed is for what?
1: Sowing.
0: Bread is for what? But some of us are eating our seed. God has set aside a certain portion of what you have for sowing and some for eating. So you have to discern, because if you're not setting aside, because see, notice God does not multiply your eating money because you got enough. He multiplies your seed money because that's what's going to change your life. Look what the Bible says, and multiply your seed for sowing. That's your what? Your resources. And increase the harvest of your righteousness, which shows itself, here it is, act of goodness, kindness, and love. It's hard to be kind when you're broke. Because you're just trying to make it for yourself. I love going places. We were at Eddie V's having dinner with a couple. And a political person came in there, and I wanted to pay for the check. Check paid for. I said, hot dog. I said, I ordered some more food. Should have got the lobster. Should have had double lobster. Should have got the tomahawk. But when you choose to be a blessing, blessings consistently chase you down. Verse 11, here it is. And you will be enriched in some way. In every way. So that you can be what? So you being blessed is so that you can be a blessing. And this generosity administered through us is producing thanksgiving to God from those who benefit. Meaning, somebody was praying for a breakthrough and God put on your heart and you said, man, God bless you. You don't realize that you became Jesus' hands because you became an answered prayer, not realizing that people are praying for small stuff, and you don't realize when you obey God, you become the answer to their prayers. We don't realize. You think you're just doing it out of the kindness of your heart. But when you tap into the Holy Spirit, he'll prompt you to do things. Yes. Pay for their food. Open the door. Give them the jacket. You don't know why he's telling you to do it. But all you're doing is you're in tune to the Holy Spirit, and he's connecting a prayer with a need. You have become God's Amazon. Come on, man. You're a distribution center that God can use. God is just looking for a yes. God's looking for a yes. You see a person in a grocery store trying to get change together. Pay it, man. You got it. God gives you opportunities to bless people. You just don't realize it. You walk past people in the store. Boy, you really struggling. You walk past a person and you say, man, boy, you probably need some help. Why can't you be the help? Look what it says. For this ministry, this service offering is not only supplying the needs of God's saints' gospel, but it also overflowing through many expressions of thanksgiving to God because of you. Go to my next slide, please. I'm gonna jump over that. Four benefits. It supplies the needs for the saints. Number two, causes them to glorify God. God loves glory. Gives proof that givers are true Christians. The Bible says they shall know you by your fruit. You should be fruitful. And it causes believers to pray for you. Oh my God, I love this one right here. I want people praying for me. They may have a shorter line to Jesus. 2 Corinthians 9:13. Because of this act of ministry, everyone say it's a ministry. They will glorify God for your obedience to the gospel of Christ, which you confess, as well as your generous participation in this gift for them and for all the other believers in need. And they also long for you while they pray for you on your behalf because of the surpassing measure of God's grace, his undeserved favor, mercy, and blessing, which is what revealed in you. My God. When we are generous and kind, God is getting glory for us. Now, thanks be to God for this indescribable gift, which is precious beyond words. The gift is Jesus. And then when we act in this matter, we are reflecting Christ. Couple scriptures to solidify. Ecclesiastes 11:1. Be generous. Invest in acts of charity. Charity yields high returns. Amen. ROI, return on investment. Proverbs 11:24. Give freely and become more wealthy. Be stingy and lose everything. The generous will prosper, and those who refresh others will then be what? Refreshed. And Luke 6:38. Give and you will receive. Your gift will return to you full, pressed down, shaken together to make room for more. Running over and pour into your lap. The amount you give will determine the amount you get back. Remember, God can't lie. Let me give you this analogy. You guys know I love my props. My props are so exciting and new. I got it, man. I appreciate you though. I appreciate the run right there. I appreciate the effort. I appreciate it. I was so excited to see you running for me, run for the Lord. Thank you, Jesus. Ooh. Do you see the effort we put in? It's just all for y'all. And then we had to break it apart. Now, you should have jumped up there. Now, you know your knees ain't built for that. You need them. I know I'm not going to put that pressure on him. Everyone say, this is me. Now, God has this for you, but your vessel is only this big. So God says, okay, I'm going to supply, the Bible says, Philippians 4:13, I'm going to supply all your needs, okay? But God is not about waste. So there's no need in giving you overflow because your overflow hit the ground. So you're capped out. Now, this is another person. And some will say, Lord, why do you give them so much? This is the source, God. This line is you. If you decide to supply more people, God says, you know what? I got to give them a little bit more. Because see, they're doing more. Say, neighbor, you got to do more. Now, here's what happens. When you do this, God says, you know what? I got to supply a bigger stream for them. Yeah. Because, see, their life touches more people. Right. And the more people's lives are connected to you, the more God will supply. Now, here's the blessing, y'all. The Bible says in Matthew 25, this is what happens when you don't do it. Not this. Let's read. Then he ordered, take the money from the servant and give it to the one with 10 bags. What? To those who do well with what's given, they're given more. Even more will be given, and they will have abundance. But those who don't know, do what to do. Okay, overflow. Praise the Lord. Stop.
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3: Okay, overflow. Praise the Lord. Stop it. I receive. Mm-hmm. Praise the Lord. Living your life in the overflow. Mm-hmm. Praise the Lord. Now, how about this, y'all? Look what the Bible says. To those who use well what's been given, even more will be given, and they will have abundance. But the one who has done nothing, even the little they have, will be taken away. So the overflow that God could have had in your life gets poured into. Because, see, you don't know what to do with it. So why would God give you more if you can't do nothing with it? So then what happens, this person's storehouse gets bigger. Because they do more with it. Guess what? You do the same thing. If you have a child that wastes all your money, are you going to give them more money? And if you have a child who knows how to work that money, what you going to do? This ain't deep, believer. How you manage what God gives you will determine how much he's willing to give you. And if you have good management, he's going to give you. That's why the Bible says, well done, my good and faithful servant. Enter into the joy of the Lord. Our salvation is predicated on how we handle what he gives us. He calls us a steward. A steward is a person who has temporarily control over what the king has. We own nothing. We came in naked. We leave it naked. This week, I read a story about a guy named Gene Hackman. Gene Hackman was an award-winning actor. He was in his 90s. He died. He left every dollar, $90 million, to his wife. She's about 30 years younger. I'm not judging. Guess what? She died. But in the will, he left nothing for his kids. He has three kids. Left them nothing. So the kids were mad. I can't believe you leave this a dollar? Well, guess what happened? The kids get the money. He never wanted them to get the money. But it's so funny how life happens. You can plan everything you want to. You can plan it all out. But guess what? At the end, you have no control. So while you have control, make the most of what you have. Solomon said that. You could build houses and have all the wealth, and somebody gonna come behind you and blow it all. They say the first generation earns it. The second one spends it. And the third one starts all over again. Because when you don't work for it, you don't appreciate it. So while you have time, make sure many lives are touched by you. For the Bible says, to whom much is given, much is required. Whose life is better because of you? Whose life is easier because of you? Who can you help? I want to close this video. This is a video. Now, please don't judge the video. This is a few years ago. I used to be a suit pastor. Every Sunday I'd have all these suits on, but I sweat the suit out. So we decided to save me. No more suits. All right, come on.
4: We want to tell you tonight about a local church that's trying to help those who need it. They not only provide spiritual guidance, but they've also set up a food bank that feeds hundreds. Tonight, Love First Christian Center and its pastor are what's right with Tampa Bay. The first time you see Jomo Cousins, you might not guess that he's a minister. But he is a spiritual leader to hundreds of people.
5: He is tremendous. You have the ability to master.
4: Cousins is pastor of Love First Christian Center. It's a busy place, and they do so much to help their community. Like this food bank that gives away 500 to 2,000 pounds of food a week.
6: I just believe this is key. And a person really can't receive the word if they're hungry. So you got to feed the natural need, then you can feed the spiritual need.
4: Cousins is a former NFL player, but he always felt a calling to serve. So he started this ministry, and it's growing quickly, and he has great plans.
6: What I see is one day having a free grocery store. I know it sounds crazy and radical, but I really believe once we get our church built up, we're going to have an area where people can come and just get food.
4: Pastor Cousins says they don't question people who come to the food bank. Anyone is welcome.
6: I don't ask for your name. I don't need your social. I just want to give. And I believe that's how you can change people's lives. Just free will giving.
7: Residents of multiple Bay Area towns are going to get letters in the mail this week saying their debt has been forgiven for free. This isn't a scam, it's a gift. ABC Action News reporter McKenna King tells us about a local ministry helping deliver this wonderful gift for hundreds of families this holiday season.
8: I'm a cancer survivor about 5 years in January. And there was a season where I had huge medical debt and my daughter had a brain condition. She had huge medical debt. And one Christmas I saw we got a letter saying her debt was canceled.
9: A huge sigh of relief for Pastor Jomo Cousins of the Love First Christian Center in Riverview.
8: Then I saw that we had an opportunity to cancel someone else's debt.
9: So through research, he found out about a company called RIP Medical Debt and found out just how much medical debt there was in the Riverview area.
8: They said there's about 900 plus thousand in Riverview, about 200,000 Gibson Tendon, some in Waimama.
9: And for a relatively low price, Jomo learned he could abolish nearly $1.3 million worth of that debt.
8: For about $12,000, we can abolish all this debt. About 800 people are going to get a letter stating that their debt is canceled.
9: RIP Medical Debt is a company that buys large bundles of medical debt at pennies or less on the dollar. Then through donor money, they're able to buy that medical debt for families, send out forgiveness notices, and help them rebuild their credit.
8: You basically buy the debt in bulk. They negotiate the price, and you buy the whole region.
9: The same kindness someone had once shown for Pastor Jomo Cousins' family.
8: The medical bills, it gets stressful.
9: All paid back by the Love First Christian Center even further.
8: I thought if we could find a way to help somebody relieve that stress, it'd be a great blessing.
9: In Riverview, McKenna King, ABC Action News.
10: Good evening, good afternoon, and good morning. All the way from Uganda, we just want to bless the name of the Lord. My name is Chris. I work with the children at the Life-Giving Stream Tabernacle, Pastor Henry's Church. My heart is for the children. I just want to bless the name of the Lord for the church. Love first. We have seen love. The coming of this team has shown real love.
3: Amen, amen. Now, I don't show the stuff we do all the time, but I just give you sprinkles because there's a lot more videos. The key is to not just be so focused on what's happening inside the church, but what you do, because that's what's going to generate people to ask, hey, why are they doing this for me? You know, it was really cool to have people get their debts canceled and have nothing to do with Love First. Because it makes a person wonder, like, I prayed for that. And that we became an answer for someone's prayer. It's all what you do with what God gives you. That's what's going to, it's only what we do for Christ that will last. And all of us are light givers. Be salt. Be light. You may be on a job right now you don't like. Change your face. Smile. Because you might be stationed there by God to be a light bringer. Be light. Be salt. And trust God. Bow your heads, close your eyes. Father God, I pray for your word. I pray your word hit its mark. I pray for souls. If there's anyone here today who does not know you as Lord and Savior, I pray that today is the day and now's the time they come into a saving relationship with you. Jesus, you're the Son of God. We'll never stop trusting you. You are our high priest. You understand our weaknesses. So we come boldly to the throne of our gracious God, for there we shall receive fresh grace and fresh mercy. I ask you today, do you know him? Have you made Jesus Lord of your life? Some may be in a backslidden condition. You know what to do, but you're not doing what you know. If you want something different, you have to do something different. Recommit your life to Christ. And some may be looking for a home church. This is not a perfect place. I'm not a perfect man or a perfect pastor, but I serve a perfect God who helps the perfect people. And if you want something different, do something different. Dedicate your life to Christ. Rededicate your life. Or join Love First today. All eyes closed, all heads bowed. That's you. Let's lift one hand in the air. I want to pray with you before we leave. I see you. I see you. I see you. Repeat after me. Father God, I thank you for your son Jesus, who died for me and rose for me, that I may have life and have it more abundantly. Holy Spirit, come into my life. Guide me, lead me, fill me. Jesus, I surrender. I make you Lord of my life. In Jesus' name, amen. Give God a shout of praise, believers. Amen.
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I don't know what it is because I'm not really knowledgeable on stuff. She worked in a jewelry store, so as soon as she saw it, her face lit up. I said, oh, I don't know what it is, but I know it's good. It was a pinky ring for me. So I was like, thank you, brother. But of course, I was going to make a diamond, and I was going to be like KG.

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13: You know, Ronald Reagan believed self-government required something that government could never replace, responsibility in the hands of the people. In his 1981 inaugural address, Reagan warned against the idea that America had become too complicated to be governed by its citizens. Reagan asked, "If no one among us is capable of governing himself, then who among us has the capacity to govern someone else?" For Reagan, limited government was not about having no government. It was about remembering where responsibility begins, with individuals, families, communities, and the people themselves. Because when government assumes every responsibility, citizens gradually surrender their own. Self-government asks more of us than dependence ever will. And freedom requires a people willing to govern themselves before asking government to do it for them.
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15: With SRN News, I'm Bob Agnew in Washington. At least six major hospitals have agreed to refuse gender-affirming hormones and surgery for transgender young people and agreed to make payments to the federal government. That's according to deals with the Department of Justice. The most recent agreements came last week. Most of those hospitals had already stopped offering the treatments because of state bans or previous pressure from the Trump administration. President Trump has signed an agreement with Denmark and Greenland aimed at strengthening Arctic and North Atlantic security. That should also ease tensions over his repeated earlier calls for Greenland to become part of the United States. The president set to host Chinese leader Xi Jinping in Washington this week, and they'll be talking a lot about various issues. AI is expected to be among them. The artificial intelligence race really features two key competitors, the U.S. and China. This is SRN News.
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17: God will use any means to bring us into alignment with His will. In Jonah, He used a fish, and later used something even more surprising, a worm. Today on Turning Point, Dr. David Jeremiah wraps up his series, Jonah, the Runaway Prophet, with a look at how God used that tiny worm to make a big change in Jonah's heart. To introduce today's eye-opening message, Worm Theology, here's David.
18: Well, this is a surprising discovery when you read the book of Jonah. You aren't quite prepared for this part of the story. It sort of slips on your blind side, and there it is. God using a little worm to teach Jonah a lesson. We'll get to it in just a moment. You don't want to miss today's program. Hey, we are working very diligently to prepare you for the beginning of a new book that comes out in October. I haven't said much about it. There's a lot of stuff going on the internet from Turning Point about it. But the book is called The Battle for Your Soul, and the pre-sale is underway right now through October the 5th. You can get more information about it at our website, and we would like to have you involved in this. We'd love for you to have a copy of this book before it goes on sale in the bookstores. And we are really excited about the powerful message in this book. Here now is our interesting discussion of worm theology. Jonah chapter 4 is one of the most unusual endings of all of Scripture. If we were writing the story of Jonah, we would have probably quit at the end of chapter 3, the story of the great revival. That feels like the natural conclusion. But God doesn't stop there. No, God has more for us to learn. He gives us one more chapter, and before we're finished, we will see why that chapter matters so much. We notice, first of all, the passion of Jonah in the first verse of chapter 4. It says, but it displeased Jonah exceedingly, and he became angry. What was Jonah so upset about? He was upset because the city of Nineveh had repented from the greatest to the least, even including the animals, according to the text. There had been a massive revival led by Jonah, and he was upset about it. I can't imagine that. In his heart, if he'd been right, he would have been doing all he could to set up ways to move through the city and disciple all the new believers. He would have been like Barnabas in the New Testament. When God blessed his work, he summoned Paul to help him. He should have been running around calling all the other prophets that he knew, saying, hey, come on over here and help me get this thing going, because a lot of people are coming to God in Nineveh and we need help to help them get started right. But instead, Jonah was displeased, and he was very angry. And the word anger in the Hebrew language is a word which means to boil or to burn. In other words, Jonah was hot. One commentator said Jonah's problem was that he had been concerned about his own reputation, because he'd been walking up and down through the city saying, in 40 days, God's going to destroy this city. And now that that wasn't going to happen, what would they think of Jonah? Or maybe someone said he was more concerned about God's reputation. He was looking out for God. How many of you know we don't have to look out for God? But he was looking out for God. You know, God's reputation is on the line. He said he would destroy the city, and now he's not going to do it. I mean, here's the greatest revival in history, and Jonah is angry instead of rejoicing for what God has done. He's focused on what did not happen rather than celebrating mercy. he is troubled by it. He reminds me of the story of the prodigal son in the New Testament. In the first part, in Luke 15, the prodigal demands his inheritance and he's going to the far country. This is what Jonah did when he ran away from God at the beginning. He went to the far country. He went to Tarshish. But here in chapter 4, Jonah was more like the elder brother. The elder brother heard the music and the dancing for the one who had returned, and he was filled with anger. And the Bible says he was angry and would not go in. He didn't go to the party. Jonah was like that. God sent this incredible revival, and Jonah wanted nothing to do with it. So after the passion of Jonah, we see his prayer. And the first verse was his passion, verses 2 and 3, Jonah's prayer. So he prayed to the Lord, and he said, "Lord, was not this what I said when I was still in my country? Therefore I fled previously to Tarshish. For I knew that you are a gracious and merciful God, slow to anger and abundant in loving kindness, one who relents from doing harm. Therefore now, O Lord, please take my life from me, for it is better for me to die than to live." In verses 2 and 3, we see the prayer of Jonah. This is the second prayer of Jonah recorded in this book. The first one took place while he was in the belly of the whale. That was a little more intense than this one. That was a prayer of confession and repentance. But now Jonah is praying again, and this time, this self-righteous anger leads him to one of the most unusual prayers you will find in all the Bible. His prayer is both a confession and a complaint. First of all, the good part of his prayer, Jonah confesses what he knows about God. He said, "Lord, was this not what I knew when I was still in my country? I knew that you were a gracious and merciful God, that you were slow to anger and abundant in loving kindness, one who relents from doing harm." Jonah's problem wasn't what he didn't know about God. His problem was what he did know about God. In the first part of his prayer, Jonah explains why he was unwilling to go to Nineveh. His confession is centered on what he knew about God. He said, "God, you're gracious, merciful, slow to anger, abundant in loving kindness, and one who relents from doing harm." Did you know that this description, exactly like that, appears 7 other times in the Old Testament? Everywhere else, it is used as a source of comfort or hope for God's people. Here, Jonah used it as a source of frustration. From personal experience, Jonah knew that if the wicked people of Nineveh changed their attitude toward God, he would forgive them. And that is what made him angry. He did not want Nineveh to respond. He did not want them to be spared. He wanted them to be judged. He did not like the people of Nineveh. He thought their time to get what was coming to them was here. His problem was not what he did know about God. His problem was what he did know about God. He knew God was gracious, merciful, and compassionate, and that was exactly what troubled him. I have to point out, Jonah was happy about when God's compassion worked for him. He just didn't want it to work for Nineveh. You say, that's terrible, but think about this. You're driving down the highway, and on this particular day, you are speeding. You look in your mirror and you see a police officer coming and you glance at your speedometer and you realize you are guilty. But the officer passes you and pulls over the driver who's in front of you who's also speeding. And you are happy. You are glad. Jonah was glad when God passed over him. He was not glad when God passed over Nineveh. That was his confession, and he knew that to be true about God. Notice his complaint. His complaint was, "Therefore, O Lord, please take my life from me, for it is better for me to die than to live." Students of human behavior have often noted a connection between hatred for others and pity for yourself. Jonah's complaining prayer sounds very much like the prayer of Elijah under the juniper tree. Do you remember that story? Elijah had delivered God's message and carried out his command, but he felt like a failure. Queen Jezebel had threatened his life and he became discouraged and he ran into the wilderness and found a juniper tree and he sat down and began to pout and 1 Kings 19:4 says, he prayed that he might die and said, it is enough, Lord, take my life, for I am no better than my father's. The interesting difference between Elijah and Jonah is this. Elijah wanted to die because he thought he was a failure. Jonah wanted to die because he knew he was a success. If you look carefully at Jonah's complaint, you will see the core of his problem. Right in the text it says, it is better for me. Jonah's problem was spiritual myopia. All he could see was what was better for himself. Everything else was measured by how it affected him. He did not have the heart of God for others because he was consumed with himself. And when you look around today, it's not hard to see a bit of that same spirit. It's made its way into the church. Stay around long enough and you will hear someone say, I'm not going to do that because my needs aren't being met. That kind of thinking is self-focused, and it often leaves your needs unmet because God's way is different. As you care for others, he takes care of you. If you want a friend, you got to be a friend. If you need encouragement, you got to encourage someone else. If you want to be valued, take time to value others. When you focus on others, you'll often find that your own needs are met along the way. But Jonah didn't understand that. He only saw what was best for Jonah, and now he's sitting there overwhelmed with self-pity, asking God to take his life. We come to the fourth verse and the probing of Jonah. By all standards, God was going to put Jonah to death right there. I mean, he deserved it. He deserved to die. God had pursued him, corrected him, used him, and now Jonah stood in open defiance of God. Have you ever thought about what would you do with Jonah if you were God? We probably wouldn't have anywhere near the patience God had. If God had dealt with him strictly in justice, Jonah would have been finished. But instead, in kindness and patience, God reached out to him. And I love what God does. He teaches us a lot about how to deal with people. He doesn't accuse him. He asks him a question. Let me just say, that's a good way to interact with people when you're in a point of contention. Questions are better than accusations. Here's what God said. Jonah, is it right for you to be angry? Question makes a man examine his own heart. But you know what happened? Jonah didn't even answer him. You can look far and wide. He was so angry with God, he didn't even respond. Instead of repenting, he sank deeper into self-pity and he went out to find a place to pout. So we go from the probing of Jonah to the protest of Jonah in verse 5. So Jonah went out of the city and he sat on the east side of the city. There he made himself a shelter and he sat under in the shade till he might see what would become of the city. Now, folks, this is really interesting. It is obvious from the text that Jonah was still hoping God might destroy Nineveh. God sent a revival and Jonah's going out to watch and see if God doesn't come through and wipe them out because he went up and down the city saying everything about God destroying the city. If God was going to do it, Jonah wanted to have a good place to watch, so he got himself a good seat. He went to the east side of the city, found a vantage point, settled in to see what would happen. Two expressions in this verse reveal his heart. First of all, the Bible says he went out. He left the presence of God. He walked away from the revival. He turned his back on what God was doing. All around him, people were repenting, crying out to God, seeking forgiveness. Everywhere Jonah looked, he could see the evidence of God's mercy and grace, and he could not stand it, and he did not want to be a part of it. You say, how could Jonah be like that? And yet, we've all seen it. When God begins to move and when lives are changed and people are saved or there's something going on in your high school that's amazing, a lot of people stand back and they criticize and they'll say stuff like, that's way too emotional for me. Or people are being pressured or that's not real. And to be sure, not everything that looks like a revival is actually a revival, but Scripture calls us to be discerning. But sometimes that discernment can turn into a critical and cynical spirit where we question everything and we trust nothing. And before long, we find ourselves like Jonah. We miss out on what God is doing. So He went out, but the scripture says he sat down. He chose a place east of the city. He built a little shelter to protect himself from the sun, and he sat there with a defiant spirit. You can almost hear him saying, "All right, God, I'm here. Now do it. You said you would destroy this city. I told them you would. Now bring it down. I'm not leaving until you do." That was Jonah, sitting outside the city waiting for judgment. When God had chosen to show mercy, Jonah just couldn't stand it. He hated the Ninevites so much. Verses 6 through 8 of the fourth chapter show us Jonah's preservation. God is now going to start to work on Jonah again, one-on-one. And let me suggest to you men and women that when God works on you, he's got an incredible inventory of stuff he can use to work on you. I mean, he is in control of the whole universe. And it's amazing what God is going to do to work on Jonah. It's an amazing story. And the Lord prepared a plant and made it come up over Jonah that it might be shade for his head to deliver him from his misery. So Jonah was very grateful for the plant. This is the second time God has prepared something for Jonah. Back in the first chapter, the Bible says he prepared a great fish for Jonah. Now he's preparing a plant for Jonah. He's got a couple more things to prepare later on. Most people believe this was a fast-growing vine like a castor oil plant with large leaves that provided shade. And the plant grew quickly because God prepared it. And when it spread its leaves over Jonah and gave him relief from the heat, the Bible says Jonah was very grateful. The King James Version says he was exceedingly glad. Isn't that interesting? The first time in the whole book that Jonah is happy. He was exceedingly angry in verse 1. He's exceedingly grateful in verse 6. And in verse 9, he's exceedingly angry again. He's mad, then he's glad, then he's mad again. He's a man driven by his emotions. And what made him happy? A plant. That raises the question, what makes you happy? Because what brings you joy often reveals the condition of your heart. Happiness comes in many forms. Sometimes it's a house, sometimes it's a car, sometimes it's a hobby, a possession, something we enjoy, and if we're not careful, we become attached to those things. But notice what happens next. The Lord gives and the Lord takes away. Blessed be the name of the Lord, right? But as morning dawned the next day, God prepared a worm. And it so damaged the plant that it withered. And it happened when the sun arose that God prepared a vehement east wind, and the sun beat on Jonah's head so that he grew faint. Then he wished death for himself, and he said, "It is better for me to die than to live." The Bible says that God prepared a worm. It attacked the plant, and it withered. The shade was gone. Then God prepared a scorching east wind, and the sun beat down on Jonah's head until he grew faint. God prepared the fish to redirect Jonah, but to correct Jonah's heart, he prepared three things, a plant, a worm, and a wind. And Jonah lost his shade. Now he's sitting in the heat, the wind blowing against him like a furnace, and the comfort God gave him has been taken away. And once again, Jonah is angry. And the text says he would rather die than live. We are not so different from Jonah. We get attached to the plants in our lives. And when those things begin to take the place of God, the Lord has a way of dealing with us. God prepares plants and God prepares worms. If we will not release those things to him, he knows how to remove them, not to harm us, but to teach us. Notice the pouting of Jonah in verse 9. Then God said to Jonah, "Is it right for you to be angry about the plant?" And Jonah said, "It is right for me to be angry even to death." Jonah was mad, then he was glad, and now he's mad again. But notice this, at least now he's talking to God, because last time he wouldn't even answer him. The last time he would not even answer God, and now he responds and he says he has the right to be angry even if it kills him. And this reminds us of Jonah's real problem from the beginning. Jonah knew a great deal about God, but he did not truly know God. He did not understand God's heart. Through all of his years of ministry, he had never grasped the depth of God's love and mercy. And the pity of Jonah in verses 10 and 11. Now watch this. God used Jonah's experience with the plant to teach him a lesson. And I got to tell you something. If you don't believe God is wise and you don't believe God knows how to do what he does, just listen to this. But the Lord said to Jonah, Jonah, you've had pity on the plant for which you have not labored, nor made it grow, which came up in a night and perished in a night. And should I not pity Nineveh, the great city in which are more than 120,000 persons who cannot discern between right hand and left, and much livestock? Jonah had pity on something that had no soul, no life beyond a moment, yet he was angry that God would pity a city full of people. God reminds him that Nineveh was full of people, including many children who were too young to understand right from wrong, along with many animals. In other words, Jonah, you care about a plant. Should I not care about people? Should I not care about children? Should I not care about a city full of life? The contrast is overwhelming. The plant lasted a day. Souls of people are for eternity. The loss of a plant is nothing, but the loss of a city would be devastating. This was a defining moment for Jonah. God was exposing his heart. Jonah, you had no compassion. You obeyed, but you did not care. You spoke my message, but you did not share my heart. As we bring this series to a close, I want to ask you just a few questions. But first, notice something. This book begins in an unusual way, and it ends the same way. The final verse is a question, and it is never answered. It just sort of hangs out there. It lingers so that every time you think about Jonah, you hear that question. Jonah, you had pity on a plant. Should I not have pity on a city? That question is meant for all of us. Here's my question. Number one, is comfort more important than compassion? God was asking Jonah, is your comfort more important than my compassion? Jonah was wrapped up in his shade. He was focused on his own comfort. He was ignoring God's heart for people. We enjoy the things that God gives us, and rightly so. He provides for us and cares for our needs. But when those things become so important that we no longer have time for God, something is wrong. When our lives are consumed with what we have, we lose sight of what matters. It's a simple test. If it all disappeared tomorrow, would you still want to serve God? This is not about how much you have. It's about whether what you have has you. Question number two, is the material more important than the spiritual? There's a big misunderstanding about this. Most people think the material is the real life and the spiritual is sort of the not real life. But the opposite is true. The material is temporary. The spiritual is eternal. The spiritual is reality. Third question, is the temporal more important than the eternal? The plant was temporary. Jonah was focused on the plant. It had a one-day lifespan, and it was gone. The people of Nineveh were eternal. God's heart was stirred for people, especially for those who were vulnerable and unaware. This is the heart of God, and we are called to live with eternity in view, to care for souls, to invest in lives, to see people the way God sees them. I've told you many times, there's only two things that are eternal. Only two things are going to survive the ultimate on this earth. One of them is the Word of God, and the other are the souls of men and women. Where are we putting our emphasis? The message of Jonah is not just about obedience. It is about compassion. It is about aligning our hearts with God's heart. God is saying, I have a great heart for people. What about you? What about me? God needs to reinvigorate our hearts for his purpose. Our goal should be to go to heaven and take as many people with us as we can. When we have that compassion in our hearts, God can use us.
19: Amen.
18: Well, I hope that's what's in your heart. And if it is true that it is in your heart, it will be in your life. And it will be evident in what you do every day. We are at the end of our discussion of the book of Jonah. We'll have some incidental messages on other things between now and the first of the month. But if you have enjoyed the study of Jonah, be sure to get the study guide and the CD package from Turning Point. Go to davidjeremiah.org, and there you will find all the information you need to get these products shipped to your home, and you can use them in many ways going forward. The reason I say that today with urgency is we don't talk about these individual studies except when they're on the air. And it'll be some time before we do Jonah again, I promise you. So if you're interested in this book, this is the time to take action. Have a wonderful day. We'll see you next time right here on this good station. I'm David Jeremiah. Thank you for listening.
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6: With SRN News, I'm Bob Agnew in Washington. At least six major hospitals have agreed to refuse gender-affirming hormones and surgery for transgender young people and agreed to make payments to the federal government. That's according to deals with the Department of Justice. The most recent agreements came last week. Most of those hospitals had already stopped offering the treatments because of state bans or previous pressure from the Trump administration. President Trump has signed an agreement with Denmark and Greenland aimed at strengthening Arctic and North Atlantic security. That should also ease tensions over his repeated earlier calls for Greenland to become part of the United States. The president set to host Chinese leader Xi Jinping in Washington this week, and they'll be talking a lot about various issues. AI is expected to be among them. The artificial intelligence race really features two key competitors, the U.S. and China. This is SRN News.
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8: We choose to believe that God is working redemption when nothing in the world assures us that He is. Why would you believe in the midst of what brings you tears and shame that God is still working? Because of the Lamb of God, who not only takes away the sin of the world, but embraces the people who did not deserve His coming, nor know how to handle it when it happened.
9: 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In today's episode, Pastor Brian continues a lesson from John chapter 1. John the Baptist is most known for announcing the coming of Jesus, but in this message, Dr. Chappell highlights his final days. You can find this lesson and many others when you visit unlimitedgrace.com. And while you're there, look for Pastor Brian's book, The Multi-Generational Church Crisis. This compelling book asks the question of the church, what could be accomplished in the name of Christ if we could better understand each other? Let's hear now from Dr. Brian Chappell as he shares the second half of the lesson, Make Way for the Lamb.
8: John the Baptist is acting as our introducer to the Lord Jesus. And you know the words that he is about to say. Behold the Lamb of God who takes away the sin of the world. This is the fulfillment of the ages for the salvation of the people of God. This is how much the King of Heaven cares about you, to send his son as a lamb. Here he is. Let's read the words. It's John

0: chapter 1. And as we're reading, I will focus particularly on verses 19 through 34. And this is the testimony of John when the Jews sent priests and Levites from Jerusalem to ask him, "Who are you?" He confessed and did not deny, but confessed, "I am not the Christ." And they asked him, "What then? Are you Elijah?" And he said, "I am not." "Are you the prophet?" And he answered, "No." So they said to him, "Who are you? We need to give an answer to those who sent us. What do you say about yourself?" He said, "I am the voice of one crying out in the wilderness, 'Make straight the way of the Lord,' as the prophet Isaiah said." Now they had been sent from the Pharisees. They asked him, "Then why are you baptizing, if you are neither the Christ, nor Elijah, nor the prophet?" John answered them, "I baptize with water. But among you stands one you do not know, even he who comes after me, the strap of whose sandal I am not worthy to untie." These things took place in Bethany, across the Jordan, where John was baptizing. The next day he saw Jesus coming toward him and said, "Behold, the Lamb of God, who takes away the sin of the world. This is he of whom I said, 'After me comes a man who ranks before me, because he was before me.' I myself did not know him, but for this purpose I came baptizing with water, that he might be revealed to Israel." And John bore witness, "I saw the Spirit descend from heaven like a dove, and it remained on him. I myself did not know him, but he who sent me to baptize with water said to me, 'He on whom you see the Spirit descend and remain, this is he who baptizes with the Holy Spirit.' And I have seen and have borne witness that this is the Son of God." Now, for many of you in the room, that's the old, old story. And we love it, and it is wonderful. It is not the end of the story that you need to hear. What I have read to you is the most familiar portion of the life of John the Baptist as he is declaring the wondrous truth of the Lamb of God. But Paul Harvey, some of you in the room will know who that is, used to always end his news broadcast by saying what? "Now you need to hear the rest of the story." And for that, I'm going to ask that you look at another place in your Bibles, that you look at Matthew chapter 11, as we look at what now happened to John the Baptist, the one who has had such power and privilege in announcing the Lamb of God. What's the rest of the story? Matthew chapter 11 and verse 2. "Now when John," and that is John the Baptist, "now when John heard in prison about the deeds of the Christ, he sent word by his disciples and said to them, 'Are you the one who is to come, or shall we look for another?' And Jesus answered them, 'Go and tell John what you hear and see. The blind receive their sight, and the lame walk. Lepers are cleansed, and the deaf hear, and the dead are raised up, and the poor have good news preached to them. And blessed is the one who is not offended by me.'" Did you get it? The very one who has early in the ministry of Jesus said, "This is the Lamb of God who takes away the sin of the world. And by the revelation of God, I declare to you, this is the Son of God." We're now 2 years later in the life of John. Where is he? He's in prison. And he sends some of his messengers to ask Jesus a question. "Really? Really? Are you the one? Or are we supposed to look for another?" The very one who's had such privilege and power in declaring who Christ is has now fallen off a cliff of spiritual confidence. And he asks this terrible question. Are you really the one? Now, to think of what betrayal that question is, what doubt is revealed, you have to think back through the life of John the Baptist to what you actually know about him. You may remember that his mother was Elizabeth, who is related to Mary. So what actually happens is that when Mary, the mother of Jesus, goes to tell Elizabeth that she is expecting the child of promise, in ways that we don't quite understand, John the Baptist gets it. He is still in his mother's womb. And what does the Bible say? He did what? He leapt in his mother's womb for joy because he heard that the Messiah was coming. Now, this is truly what is known as getting the early news report. I mean, you know, what it means that he leapt in the womb for joy, we don't, but we know he knew early. Now, what it meant for these, you know, these two young Jewish boys who are now cousins growing up together, we don't exactly know. Did they play hide and seek? Did they play capture the flag? We don't know, you know. But you know, they have this relationship. And John says clearly in that portion of John 1 that we just read, I didn't know who he was. But God revealed it to me. Do you remember how? He says, God said, the one on whom you see the Spirit of God descending like a dove and remaining on him, that is the Lamb of God who is the Son of God. Now this is an amazing privilege. John the Baptist gets a call of God. And later Jesus actually comes to be baptized by John the Baptist, who is doing this baptism of repentance out in the wilderness. And John the Baptist baptizes Jesus, apparently still not understanding who he fully is. And then something amazing happens. The Spirit of God descends like a dove upon Jesus and remains upon him. And then there is a voice from heaven, from God the Father, that says what? This is my beloved Son in whom I am well pleased. It's one of the great expressions of the Trinity in all the Bible, that you there you have Jesus and the Holy Spirit, and God the Father, all present and recognized at the same moment. And John the Baptist has this great evidence of who Jesus is. He has more than that. You may remember here in Matthew, verse chapter 11 and verse 2, we're told more. While John was in prison, he heard about the deeds of Christ. What were the deeds of Christ? Well, we're told that. Verse 4, Jesus answered them, go and tell John what you see and hear. The blind receive their sight. The lame walk. The lepers are cleansed. The deaf hear. The dead are raised up. And the poor have good news preached to them. John has the early news report. He is the great evidence in his own experience of the Trinitarian witness to the presence of the Christ among him. And then he has knowledge of the miracles that Jesus is performing, including raising people from the dead. And then sends a message to Jesus that says, are you really the one? After all the privilege, after all that he's got, what, how could that possibly be? Because there is a lot of pain in John the Baptist's life. After all, he sends messengers. Why? He can't go. Where is he? He's in prison. In fact, from the biblical record, if you trace the history, you would recognize almost within weeks of that moment that John said, behold the Lamb of God who takes away the sin of the world. He then, preaching repentance, actually speaks to the authority, the king of the Jews, Herod, who's the puppet king under the Roman authorities. And he says to Herod, stop living with your brother's wife. And Herodias, the wife of the brother, gets embarrassed. And so she has John put in prison, and for the last 2 years, he has languished there. You know what was going through his mind. Jesus, I announced you. I said that you were the Son of God. And yes, I understand that you give sight to the blind, and I recognize that you give the ability to walk to the lame, and I recognize you may even raise the dead. But Jesus, remember one of those Old Testament prophecies? It says when you came, you would give freedom to the prisoner. And I've been here 2 years, and nothing's happening. And my life is getting more threatened every day. If I am faithful to my God, and I say what is true, I am about to get a death sentence, and you and I recognize what will happen. He ultimately will have his head severed and presented to that same king on a platter. Jesus, where'd you go? I know it's a simple truth, but it's one we need to hear. Pain makes you forget. And there's all kinds of pain in the life of John the Baptist, where he has had great witness to the power and the privileges and the wonders of the Son of God's presence. But at the same moment, life is still fallen and it's still broken. It's not going the way that he wants it to go. And so John asked these terrible questions. Are you really the one?
1: 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It may seem hard for younger Christians to believe, but people over 50 were raised during an era when 90% of Americans identified as Christian. These older believers were once part of a majority group that understood the mission of the church was to take control of our culture, to halt its evils. At the same time, Christians under 50 have lived their entire lives perceiving themselves as a minority that needs to make credible their faith to a secular, pluralistic culture. These distinct experiences and perceptions have a profound impact on the priorities different generations have for church ministry. It's no wonder that younger and older believers don't always see eye to eye. 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And now, more from Brian Chapel on today's Unlimited Grace.
0: And of course, it's worse because John the Baptist is not just questioning Jesus, he is discrediting him by his position. He is in prison. Because he is questioning the leadership. Now, you know what I expect you to do? You say, well, that's no discredit. I mean, that's not John's fault, not John the Baptist's fault that he's in prison. It's not John the Baptist's fault that because of a silly king's promise, carried away by his own lust, that he makes a promise to a girl to give the head of John the Baptist. I mean, it's not John's fault that his ministry ends so abruptly and that he's in prison for so long and discredited before the nation. That's not John's fault. He shouldn't be ashamed. Well, if you'll forgive me, the fact that it's not John's fault, what in the world does that have to do with shame at all? Listen, victims feel shame as much as sinners do. I think you know that. Guilt is about sin. Shame is about disappointment. Life not going the way I expected. Things are not the way they were supposed to be. And you may feel shame over things that you have done wrong. But people who feel shame are those who have been abused and assaulted. parents who did the absolute best job that they could and whose kids experienced and have done terrible things. The faithful spouse to a divorce. The job performed well for decades and then let go from a company. And there are people who are not guilty at all who feel deep and abiding shame. Because victims feel shame as much as sinners. Even though John the Baptist is not guilty for being in prison, you must know that this is not the way he meant the story to end, nor would have wanted it. Surely he would have not just wanted to be the voice in the wilderness. Surely he would have wanted to be the voice in the temple at some point, saying, "This is the one." And yet it doesn't happen. It doesn't go the way it's supposed to. What do you do when shame happens and you need the Lamb of God? One of the more powerful expressions of this is from a man named Jerry Sitzer, who wrote a book called A Grace Revealed. After a car accident that claimed his wife and his mother and his daughter all at the same time. He wrote these words: "When the time comes to enter the darkness in which we are naked and helpless and alone, in which we see the insufficiency of our greatest strength and the hollowness of our strongest virtues, in which we have nothing of our own to rely on, then we find whether or not we live by faith." I thought it peculiar the first time I read that, that here was a man who had lost everything through no fault of his own, and he starts talking about nakedness and being alone and not being able to rely on your own strength. They are words of shame. And you're saying, but you didn't do anything wrong. Why do you feel shame? Because life has not gone as you expect. There's the shame of not being alone, of not having said, "I loved you enough when they were here," of not seeing ahead, of not being with them, of the anger at them and even at God for whatever lack of care let it happen. "I know I shouldn't feel that way, but I do." Somewhere in the tragedy of all of our lives is shame that we don't quite know what to do with because we're not guilty of it, but we know we shouldn't be feeling it. A brother in prison. A family not unfolding as it's supposed to. A daughter estranged. A son who is not living out the honorable life that we expected he would, though he demonstrated it so clearly in his youth. Fear of what the hospital is going to say. Anger that the hospital said what I would never wanted to hear. And I know I'm not supposed to feel any of those things. What do I do with that? Sitzer comments, "I honestly wish there were another way. I wish I could assure you that the story of your life would unfold as conveniently and happily as the plot of a boring novel. But we have no choice but to let the mystery unfold, which requires faith. We choose to believe that God is working redemption when nothing in the world assures us that he is. Why would you believe in the midst of what brings you tears and shame that God is still working? Because of the Lamb of God, who not only takes away the sin of the world, but embraces the people who did not deserve his coming nor know how to handle it when it happened." I want you to hear clearly what I'm saying. The antidote to sin is forgiveness. But the antidote to shame is acceptance. And the fact that God would send his son as the Lamb means that he would look at people who are torn apart, not just by their sin, but by their shame, and saying, "I will make a way for you." It's so clearly stated in this Matthew in the 11th chapter, when ultimately recognized John has sent his messengers to ask the awful questions, Jesus ultimately responds and says in verse 11 of chapter 11 of Matthew, "Truly I say to you, among those born of women there has arisen no one greater than John the Baptist. Yet the one who is least in the kingdom of heaven is greater than he." John the Baptist has failed so much of the test. And yet Jesus looks and says, and there's still no one greater than he. He did what he had to do. He did the hard stuff. He's a great man. But listen, in the kingdom of heaven, even the least of its citizens is going to be greater than John the Baptist. How could that possibly be? Because of the great exchange. Because what we tremble about and are guilty of and are ashamed of has been exchanged for the honor and the righteousness and the goodness of Jesus Christ. Behold what manner of love that God has lavished upon us, that we should be called the children of God, that he who knows the worst of our sin and the worst of our shame sent for us the Lamb of God. And when we know that and trust him, we don't just have forgiveness, we have acceptance. Behold what manner of love he has lavished upon us, that we should be called the children of God. And that is what you are as you believe.

0: clear rule of thumb, and here's what it is. You repair the fence where it's broken. If I have a farm and I have fence on the north, south, east, and west, and the fence on the north is broken and the sheep and cattle are getting out, and I try to repair the fence on the south, that is nonsensical. So here's the point. If my sin is between me and God, that need not be in any way made public. I confess it to Him. But if I live a profligate life after becoming a Christian of open rebellion and defame the name of God, and the youth and others in the church know it, there may be a time at that point where I come and say, you know, I have lived a life out of harmony with God's purpose. It's publicly known, and I've come to Jesus and my life has been changed. I want to honor Him.
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0: See, God forgives me on the cross of Calvary. 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
6: With SRN News, I'm Bob Agnew in Washington. In New York today, President Trump addressed world leaders and talked about the greatness of America, especially some of its improvements since he's back in office.
7: President Trump addressed the UN General Assembly in New York.
8: We are solving decades of intractable challenges, and we are settling years of unfinished business, and we're doing it well. There is no better example of a danger that was allowed to gather strength at the world's peril than the number one sponsor of terror, the Islamic Republic of Iran.
7: The remarks came as the administration ramps up economic pressure on Tehran, including a plan to cut off Iranian airlines worldwide. Willie Nelson, The White House.
6: One Republican senator now among those asking for a probe of President Trump's son amid questions over who paid for his wedding party.
9: Republican Senator John Curtis of Utah is calling on the Senate Judiciary Committee to investigate whether Donald Trump Jr. used his proximity to the presidency for financial benefits after his recent wedding party was partially bankrolled by a Russian oligarch. Curtis asked the committee to subpoena Trump Jr. over his business dealings, his relationship with foreign individuals, gifts or other benefits he has received, and any instances in which his relationship to President Donald Trump was invoked or understood to provide value. Curtis.
6: And that is Lisa Dwyer reporting. Two pilots killed in a helicopter crash fighting a wildfire.
10: Officials say two pilots aboard a helicopter doing water drops were killed when their aircraft went down near a lake 9 miles south of El Capitan. One of the pilots was identified as Greg King. He's a former employee of the Alaska Division of Forestry and Fire Protection, who said King was a dedicated aviator and a dear friend to many. At least 14 people have died while helping with wildfires in the U.S. this year. Some 580 people are battling the Dome Fire burning north of Wawona in the western part of Yosemite. The fire started September 15th and is about 15% contained. I'm Jennifer King.
6: Christians have been arrested in Algeria, Michael Harrington reports.
11: The government sent a SWAT team to break up a prayer meeting being held at a humanitarian shelter in the suburbs of Oran this month. 12 believers were arrested at the House of Refuge shelter and charged with holding an unauthorized non-Muslim worship service. Algeria used to ignore its small Christian minority, but in recent years the government has begun an aggressive campaign of persecution, closing scores of churches. Michael Harrington reporting.
6: A lawsuit accuses the city of Dearborn, Michigan, of celebrating Muslim holidays and ignoring

0: during religious holidays of other faiths. The suit says the city government has spent thousands of dollars to celebrate Muslim holidays while ignoring those of its Christian and Jewish populations. And Margot Cleveland, a journalist for the Federalist, filed the court action and said that for too long, Dearborn has been a hostile place for Christians and Jews. This is SRN News. ICE is hiding the locations of thousands of detainees set for deportation.
1: U.S. Immigration and Customs Enforcement has stopped publicly revealing where it's holding most detainees subject to final deportation orders. Current and former officials familiar with the practice tell AP ICE quietly removed the names from its online locator system on September 15th, making it far more difficult for lawyers and relatives to find them. Several lawyers contacted by AP confirmed their clients vanished from the system this week, and the American Immigration Lawyers Association warned its members about the situation Friday. I'm Ben Thomas.
0: On Wall Street, it's been a mixed bag, almost a record high close. Looks like it's coming anyway for the NASDAQ. It is up right now by about 125 points. The S&P 500 is up about 6. The Dow is struggling. It's off at this hour by 175 points. More details at SRNnews.com.
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6: Welcome to the Bill Bunkley Show, the briefing, here on this Tuesday afternoon, September the 22nd. Kyle Warren sitting in for Bill Bunkley this afternoon. Bill is out. He's going to be back with us tomorrow, of course. But as always, it's a great pleasure and an honor and a privilege, really, to be able to sit in here behind the microphone for Bill this afternoon. We've got a lot on the schedule to tell you about. And because we have Trump at the UN, we have the ongoing issues with Iran, we've got all kinds of things happening in the midterms. So we're going to hit the ground running this afternoon. Absolutely, we are. But we're going to start first with a report that's just come out just recently, and that is there are reports that the FBI has been hacked. Now, there's a few different reports going on out there. Number one from Reuters, a digital extortion group known as Shiny Hunters says it has breached the Federal Bureau of Investigation and is claims to have stolen data on thousands of FBI employees. Now, the Bureau did not immediately reply to the messages seeking comment on Tuesday. However, Shiny Hunters said in a statement, evidently posted to its dark website during an online chat with Reuters, that it targeted the FBI in response to a May 2026 agency announcement that detailed Shiny Hunters' methods and advised targets not to pay. The group shared what it said was a screenshot of a vandalized FBI job site and what it described as a sample of its stolen data. Now, there's another report, of course, that talks about the kind of data that may have been taken by this particular hacking group. It involves personal data, personal health information, and it could span literally, as the initial report said, thousands of FBI agents. Now, this, of course, would have all kinds of problems for not just the FBI agents themselves, but for counterintelligence operations, national security in general. So, again, they are trying to determine the extent to which this hack has been successful or not. Now, Reuters goes on to say, and this is quite interesting, because they evidently are trying to verify this or match this up with data that we know has already been put out there in the past. As it goes on to say, Reuters could not verify the authenticity of the screenshot, but a message posted to the FBI job site on Tuesday said that the site and the FBI special agent applicant portal were both currently unavailable. Reuters was able to partially verify the authenticity of some of the allegedly stolen FBI personal information by running the names and postal addresses against credit bureau records and previously breached data preserved by the dark web intelligence firm District 4 Labs. In at least 9 cases, Reuters found a match. However, the news agency could not establish where the data came from or whether it had been stolen from the FBI's internal systems, as the hackers claim. So this is an unfolding story here on the briefing this afternoon. We'll keep you apprised and aware, of course, if we get anything more. But obviously, to have the FBI hacked on a massive scale, from what, according to these reports, it may be, that will have ramifications that will be very, very significant, if not even catastrophic. So, as I said, we will keep you informed about that as we get more information. But what a way to start off here even early this week. It's Tuesday. Lord only knows what we're going to see happen as we head through the rest of the week. And that's because President Trump says he's got a very big decision to make on the U.S.-Iran war. Now, President Trump, of course, was at the U.N. General Assembly that was earlier this morning. And by the way, the Iranian delegation, I don't think it was the top officials, but they had, because they're not going to come in and listen to Trump in a million years, but they did have some staff and other lower-level officials, I believe, that were sitting there, and they waited about 10 minutes into President Trump's speech, and then they got up and walked out. The funny thing is, here's the funny thing about this, is that one particular person from Iran stayed and just glared at the president the entire time. And so, I don't know. I don't know what kind of message that sends, but obviously they are trying to use this kind of theater. Cuba, by the way, also did the same thing. They got up and left as soon as President Trump started saying that Cuba was a failed state and it was going to fail. So, you know, I don't know. I think it's probably kind of already failed. And I'm not trying to be glib about this, but obviously Cuba is not a success. So, but again, it is this kind of theater that we do see in many occasions when some world leader is up there speaking. Now, as I mentioned on my show earlier this morning, to be a little bit facetious about this, and that is, of course, we talked about the Trump-Mamdani meeting that happened on Monday. We talked about that on my program earlier this morning. The one thing about Mamdani and the Iranian officials coming to New York to go to the UN General Assembly is that they had zero chance of being arrested by the Mamdani administration. But Netanyahu, you know, it's not zero, I would think, but it is effectively zero, because Mamdani found out, didn't he? He found out that he was not authorized in any way, shape, or form to arrest a world leader, but he did campaign on that, right? He did mention this. He was, and a part of that, and maybe he knew anyway. But the idea, of course, is that he's going to make his statement by trying to arrest a world leader. But he had President Trump at Gracie Mansion. Now, it was interesting to hear some of the press conference, I guess you could call it, following their meeting, where they talked about a place called Sunnyside Yards, I believe it's what it's called. And this is an area in New York where it has not been developed or needs to be redeveloped. And President Trump says they've been looking at this for many, many years, you know, to try to get this going. It will federal approvals. It will need some federal dollars and so forth. So this seemed to be the big thing that they were going to be talking about when they came out to the microphones. Nevertheless, you know, I think it would be a good thing to see, you know, more development or productive development in New York City, because at the end of the day, President Trump does not want to see New York go down the tubes. Now, but it brings up a very, very good question, though, and that is, does this kind of meeting and do the optics of this meeting, does that do more harm than good? Does it do some good? What does it look like out there to the voters? And of course, Mamdani there, and there was a lot of consternation, I think, too, with Giuliani shaking Mamdani's hand at the 9/11 memorial. Mamdani, of course, sort of laughing it up with AOC. That was talk about optics. But also, of course, the idea that Mamdani is so antithetical to, I believe, the American system, the American way. It is a very different thing than it is to say, well, so-and-so is a Democrat and we don't see eye to eye on every issue, but, you know, we can get along. There's a famous quote, and I don't think it's been said for, I don't know, 40 years, maybe. So we're bringing it out here today on the Bill Bunkley Show, bringing it back. And that is back in the, I want, and I'm not going to say the olden days. I'm not going to say the olden days, but back in the 80s, in the mid 80s, early 80s, you might recall Tip O'Neill. Tip O'Neill was the Speaker of the House, and Tip O'Neill was a force of nature. And that force of nature collided with the other force of nature, namely Ronald Reagan. But I do recall that I think it was Reagan who said in some offhanded remark, basically, that after 6 p.m., We should all be friends and we, you know, have a drink together kind of a thing. And I think there was words to that effect, I think, from President Reagan. But they fought like cats and dogs. I mean, they, like I said, I mean, these were two forces of nature that were, you know, it was, I guess you could call it what happens when the unmovable object meets the unstoppable force, you know. But that was the idea. And even though they were very far apart and there was a lot of division, even at that time, which seems almost, I'm not going to say quaint, but it seems like it's just a far off and it's a different kind of era than it is today. That's the difference, I think, when it comes to Mamdani or when it comes to El Sayed, it comes to their ilk. I mean, they are on a mission. They're on a mission to dismantle the Constitution. They're on a mission to dismantle the very things, the very fabric, not only of our government, but of our society. They're on a mission to, loud the wonders of Sharia law, let's say, and on it goes. So it's very difficult to have any kind of real meeting of the minds. The only person these days that I think kind of approaches the idea of when we'd have some real common ground is John Fetterman. And he may turn into a Republican sooner than later. I think we moved that needle just a tiny, tiny bit after the midterms, just depending on how things really go and what his future really looks like. But nevertheless, I think that's the kind of common ground that we're looking for these days. And that's the kind of thing where you can have some agreements and then maybe some compromises. But I don't think you can have that with Mamdani or El Sayed, for example. Stay with us, folks. Kyle Warren sitting in for Bill Bunkley here on this Monday edition of The Briefing. Don't go anywhere, because we're going to come right back.
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6: All right, welcome back, everybody. Kyle Warren sitting in for Bill Bunkley this afternoon here on The Briefing. Hope that your Tuesday is going well. And as I've been saying, we got a lot to talk about. It's almost hard to know exactly even where to start today, because so much is going on. But don't forget, we've got the telephone numbers. It's 1-877-943-9673. That's 877-943-9673. If you'd like to comment or be part of the program this afternoon, always love to hear from you. And as we talked about, of course, President Trump was at the UN General Assembly, and he was talking about Iran. He said, quote, "I have a big decision to make. Will a deal be made with Iran that lets them rebuild a greater country than it ever was before, maybe one of the greatest in the Middle East? Or do I annihilate the Islamic Republic and do it quickly, never giving them a chance to kill and destroy people and countries again? Do I drive them into hell? No chance of survival and no hope of future greatness or generations." That's pretty strong stuff, put it mildly, I think. And of course, President Trump has been talking about this, quote, big decision for a time, and that's been sort of swirling around over the last, many days, because of course he does have a big decision to make. I think the American people want to see the war come to an end. They want it to be a positive end. They certainly want to see the oil flowing freely. They want to see the oil prices coming down. We're looking at diesel, huge problems with diesel. We're looking at huge problems with gasoline prices as well. But at the same time, because all this is wrapped up in the midterms, right? All of this has to do with whether or not the Republicans are just going to get this big backlash, and somehow Democrats are just going to be the beneficiaries of it. Well, something I've been saying on my program a lot is, you know, take the Democrats, look at their agendas, obviously, their point of view, what they want to see come about. And I just would never trust this idea that the Democrats want to make sure that gas prices come down for you. Because if that is, the major thing that is driving a lot of the unhappiness and the frustration out there. And it's not just that. There are other issues, obviously, in terms of timetable and getting other things done. Certainly, getting the legislative agenda through. We could talk for hours about the filibuster and all what that would really mean if you could get all this stuff through the Senate, which I don't understand why they don't do. That would be huge, I think, for many voters. So you've got that aspect. You've got the traditional midterm problem and all this which we'll go for. But the Democrats just don't believe them on most of everything, obviously, but especially when they want to make it look like these gas prices are really killing you. Oh, man, we got to do something about these gas prices, and affordability is a huge problem. And just, we have, Hakeem Jeffries in his safe in his office in Capitol Hill doesn't have a jar of magic beans that will make everything better. But it's almost as if, just give us the majorities and we'll break out the magic beans. Don't worry about that. It's just right around the corner. Hold on till January, or something like that. Because obviously they can't do that. In fact, they're going to make it worse. And to get to my point, they're not going to try to lower gas prices, make sure that oil is plentiful and that gas prices come down and that everybody can drive across the USA in their Chevrolet. They hate the internal combustion engine. They want to get rid of the internal combustion engine. I think even in California, they're also trying to get on this schedule of not allowing internal combustion engines in new cars, basically. So they've got a complete agenda. They're simply piggybacking onto a temporary price spike, because it is inherently temporary. But they're piggybacking onto that to make you think that they're going to be the great saviors. But in reality, they still have their exact same agenda. The one thing about Democrats is that sometimes they can pivot a little bit, or they can bide their time a little bit more. But the agenda and the goal never changes. There's not going to be some prosperous, United States with everyone driving everywhere and the trucking costs come down because diesel will come down. Everything will be plentiful. And then, as I do on my show, I just have to give you a quick warning of what I'm about to say. So brace yourselves when I say, and Speaker Hakeem Jeffries, looking out across the landscape, the flag fluttering in the breeze and all this kind of stuff. That's not what they want. And that's not what they're going to provide. It's only going to get worse. That's the problem. But also, of course, when we do look at the midterms in a very, very serious note here, President Trump is talking like this because he knows the midterms are going to be here. And it's 42 days, I believe. 42 days from now, Iran knows that President Trump is in a position to make whatever decision he really wants to. Because, just looking at the two sides of it, right? Either the Republicans are, going to do terribly, or the Republicans are going to hang on to the majorities. If they do terribly, Trump is still able to make whatever decision pretty much he wants at that point. If the Republicans do well, he's still going to make whatever decision he wants at that point. Because the Iranians, and everybody knows this, and I would perchance to think even over in the CNN halls of power or hierarchy or whatever over there, places like that, and where they're lamenting right now not having a desk at the White House, but they still understand the Iranian regime, that is, have been simply biding their time with the on again, off again. We're going to negotiate. Oh, wait, no, we're not negotiating today. Oh, yes, we're negotiating. Oh, I'm sorry. Somebody started firing missiles at the ships in the Gulf. Oh, boy. Okay. Well, we still want to talk. Well, no, we're done talking. It's incredibly exhausting, isn't it? But they've been doing this sort of rope-a-dope thing
13: it would seem to me, for quite some time, because they're trying to get to the midterms. And by gosh, by golly, even in the media, and that's at the heart of the matter, too, with this whole, you know, ban the CNN and Politico and one other, I believe, which will come to me here just momentarily, I'm sure. But by doing so, that doesn't ban them from broadcasting. But what it does is it brings to the heart of the matter this notion of bias. And the media has been absolutely biased. It seems like with the Democrats and the media, it's like, yeah, as long as the Iranians' regime can just survive and hold on, it's worse for Trump. And I and just like many others, I've been absolutely outraged by this, because what happens is the Iranians draw strength from that. They look at the coverage and they hear the coverage and they say to themselves, yeah, that's right. We've got friends over there, for lack of a better term, that also want to see President Trump fail. And President Trump failing in this means America fails in this. They hang on. They can restart their program. They're waiting for another, Democrat regime to come in so that they can have a sweetheart deal. They can keep doing what they're doing. And the beat goes on. And that, my friends, is absolutely not acceptable. And I think President Trump knows this. So I think this is why you're hearing some of the rhetoric that's being escalated a little bit, because that really is true. I mean, if they wanted to make a deal, which nobody trusts them anyway, they would have actually tried to do it or even pretend to do it, but they haven't. So no matter what, we get 42 days down the road and something will happen with Iran. We don't know exactly what that is yet, but at the same time, there's one other aspect to this too that I think is really important, and that is the Iranian people, or the Persian people, perhaps, as they're more aptly referred to. And that is, do they begin to rise up again? And how do we help that? How do we encourage that? Because that's another aspect to this. All right, folks, stay with us. Bottom of the hour is here. Then we're going to come right back. Much more right here on the Bill Bunkley Show. Kyle Warren sitting in for Bill Bunkley this afternoon.

0: With SRN News, I'm Bob Agnew in Washington. President Trump boasted about his accomplishments and even more about the United States of America today as he addressed world leaders at the UN General Assembly in New York. He says the U.S. is fulfilling its destiny and has helped the world experience freedom ever since it was founded 250 years ago. He also talked about the way his Board of Peace ended the war in Gaza, and he spoke about the U.S. employment rates and poverty rates, cutting regulations and taxes, and how the stock market is surging to new record highs under his leadership as well. The president has signed an agreement with Denmark and Greenland aimed at strengthening Arctic and North Atlantic security. That also eases tensions, hopefully, over his earlier repeated calls for Greenland to become part of the United States. So look at the stocks right now. We've got the Dow still struggling. It's down 137, but the NASDAQ is up 145. This is SRN News.
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All right, welcome back, everybody. Kyle Warren with you, of course, sitting in for Bill Bunkley here on The Bill Bunkley Show, The Briefing, here on this Tuesday. It's September 22nd, of course. And wow, I mean, everything, the year is flying by like you wouldn't believe. Can you imagine how fast everything has gone? And we'll be into the holiday season before you know it, but not, of course, until after the midterms. And that is going to be here before we know it as well. I mean, literally, we'll turn around and it will be time to vote, as they say. Well, and of course, I want to address this as well, because, yes, the other news outlet that was banned, quote unquote, banned from the White House was MS Now. And it's so forgettable that I forgot it. I seem to have forgot it. Does anybody have anything? Is there anything? And I'm not trying to be mean-spirited. Now, you know me. I'm not trying to be mean-spirited. But it's not very consequential. Yeah, they've got Joe Scarborough, right? And Mika, right? But I don't really think, and sometimes you hear something from Rachel Maddow, if I think whenever she comes on, I'm not exactly sure how often she does. But the idea is, yeah, MS Now does not really register up there. So no, so it's not beyond the realm of possibility that it flew out of my brain. All right. So once again, and so well, actually, we'll stick on this just for a moment. This from Breitbart. Monday on ABC's The View, co-host Sunny Hostin said President Donald Trump's decision to ban CNN, MS Now, and Politico from the White House is, quote, what dictators do. I got to tell you, I chuckle a little bit about things like this when it's put in these kinds of terms. They're so desperate. All they really want Trump to be a dictator. I mean, honestly, I mean, maybe they wake up in the morning and they say maybe he'll really do something today that actually fits that description. But he doesn't. I mean, this isn't, saying that they're not allowed at the White House. And by the way, truth be told, that is all going to get resolved sooner than later. They will be back at the White House. There's obviously lawsuits involved and so forth. But I think sooner than later, they will be. But it's the principle. And this is also one of Trump's superpowers, is that he is able to bring things to the fore and get people talking about things. The UN statement is another example. Trump always is out there with this extreme, position or extreme language. But I think what it does is it makes people say to themselves, well, do we want another 50 years of the Iranian regime? I mean, we've been doing this for half a century. And talk about exhausting, but also expensive. This is not sustainable. It's not sustainable to have them be that bully in the Middle East. It's not sustainable to have them be able to threaten the Strait of Hormuz every time, even moving forward. Hey, we don't like what's going on in America. Guess what? We're going to start taking spot shots at some ships out there, and that'll teach them. We just can't allow that. For the world, we can't allow that. Even Marco Rubio, right, talks about, well, when they were talking about, well, we'll charge a fee and this kind of thing. They said, well, other places around the world, if you have these, lack of a better term, choke points, you can start conducting your own policy that way. That's not acceptable on international waterways. That's because that's what that place is. It's an international waterway. But what dictators do? Yeah. So what he's done is he's not only brought that conversation back to the fore. What are these media outlets doing? How do they really sound? What is their real bias here? And it's detectable. It is demonstrable. And so he's able to sort of just, lack of a better phrase here, start throwing dirt in the air, see what happens and what's going to happen with that. Only because he's able to really sort of knock them off their balance with things like this. But let's go to what Vice President J.D. Vance had said. He said, look, I mean, they're not banned, from broadcasting, basically. They just don't have a desk at the White House right now. And so, again, that's a dictator. Sunny Hostin, a dictator, would actually, and again, I'm not trying to be,
outlandish here, but they, but a dictator would, do something physical. They'd stop their ability to broadcast. They would be a harsh crackdown. The things that we see in history like this. But Trump has said, I just don't want you asking questions at the White House press briefings. Although you still cover the White House. In fact, there was an interaction between Trump and Caitlin Collins from CNN, who she's always there at the press briefings or always there in the Oval Office. And she asked him a question, and it went something like this. 2/3 of the American people don't think that the Iran war is worth it. When is it going to end? And he said, well, you shouldn't be covering me. And it's interesting because that became the little headline. Trump says to Caitlin Collins, you should not be covering me. But out of context, because the context was, he says, your organization said they weren't going to cover me until, all this gets resolved. And which evidently is not really the case, but maybe President Trump perceived it like that. But that was the context in which he talked to Caitlin Collins, saying, you shouldn't be covering me. You shouldn't be covering me. And then I believe, if I recall correctly from reading the story earlier, she said something about, well, we're here under our UN credentials. Huh. And I thought to myself, credentials. So, you mean to tell me you need to have credentials to go into the United Nations and cover the events? Oh, okay. Well, I thought anybody could walk in, because otherwise you're banning broadcasters, and that's what dictators do. Don't get me started on the UN. But what I mean to say is, inherent even in that revelation is that you need for credentials. You have to be credentialed in order to get in to a particular facility. And our good friend Frank Salvato, we talk with him on my program Mondays and Fridays, and he had a great way of putting it. And he says, well, hey, Kyle, you and I should have White House. We should be able to go to the White House and just ask questions. I said, yeah, well, that would be pretty cool. But we'd have to do what? We'd have to have credentials. We'd have to be allowed in, because that is a privilege. It's not a right. And although Jonathan Turley, who I'm sure you're all familiar with from George Washington University, constitutional professor, who I appreciate his viewpoints. I really, really do. I think that, whenever the situation is direly out of control, I always feel like Jonathan Turley has a very steady rudder on these kinds of things. But he talked about there was a case back in the 70s that addressed this in some way. And so this may be brought out and it may be found. And his warning was it may actually go backwards for President Trump, depending on how the courts view this whole situation. But that's another huge story, I'm sure, to get into. But nevertheless, the idea of banning them is a complete misnomer. But I'm sure that, especially on The View, they'd love to be able to say, look, Trump is banning now he's banning the journalists. Now there's another story that talks about, well, but didn't the Biden administration, show a bunch of people the door too, and this kind of thing? Heck, you go back to Hillary Clinton with Bill, and she wanted, I remember this. This was kind of this, think about it, maybe early 90s, right? Early 90s. After Bill comes to the White House, Bill Clinton. And I think Hillary Clinton had this smashing idea, right? She had this smashing idea to move the White House press corps across the street. They wouldn't even be in the White House. And there was a huge uproar. But that would have been okay. You know why? Because we can't have the press bothering our Democrat president, right? We just can't have that. And Turley, by the way, went on to say about how every single president has never really had a great relationship with the media. He referred to George Washington, who called the press some kind of scribblers that do their thing, and then Jefferson says you can't believe anything
you read in a newspaper. So this is, you know, politics has always been rough and tumble, and the relationship with the press has always been, at odds, and to say the least. But nevertheless, there is a bias, and I think this is the big takeaway from this. There is a bias, and people have had enough, and people are now seeking out different outlets. They're seeking out different news organizations. And quite frankly, you have to see a lot of them. You have to be able to you have to be able to verify what you're hearing in the media. You have to be able to have critical thinking about what the story is. And when we stop doing that, then we're all at a big disadvantage. But this is something else too. And I'll just say this real briefly: President Trump has this this tendency, and it's very Trumpian in this sense. President Trump's a very unique individual, to say the least, but he has a tendency to repeat a lot of things, and that's not just because that's his manner, although I think a lot of it is, but he repeats things about his accomplishment, or he's about what the administration is doing, or what the situation is, or what somebody said or did, because he knows that as he's being covered, people are going to keep hearing this, and they're hearing things from him that they will never hear in the media. If once they've had a chance to distill it, once they've had a chance to edit it, once they've had a chance to grab the one clip and then play that, and then bend everything about Donald Trump to that one clip. So that's why he does that, because on the off chance that somebody's listening and they'll say, oh, I never knew that they did this and such. I never knew that they, you know, were able to bring this about, say, for example. So that's one of the reasons he does that. Something else that we're not hearing a lot about, too, in terms of President Trump's accomplishments: look at this Greenland deal. I mean, talk about a sweetheart deal. President Trump has engineered the notion that we're going to have, you know, carte blanche for military bases. I think we'll have at least two new ones from what I heard earlier. And at the same time, it keeps China and Russia out of Greenland. And the Secretary of State, Marco Rubio, is talking about the idea that it won't be the notion that, well, they won't have bases, but they'll buy the ports, as he said, as they've done in other places. And so we don't even want them to have some kind of tacit control over things like that. So President Trump has landed this amazing deal, and it all started. It's interesting to see where all this started too. It all started with Trump's going to take over Greenland, right? The military is going to, it's Operation Take Over Greenland. And this is all going to happen. And Trump is, he's an imperialist, and he's this and that. And all this goes on for a while. It takes a long time. This was, you're talking about back in January of 2025, when he came back into the Oval Office. I saw a clip, speaking of The View, I think, what was it, Whoopi Goldberg, I think it was in relation to Greenland, saying, if he does this, no country is safe. No country is safe from Donald Trump. Honestly, it is exhausting, isn't it? It's truly exhausting. But he has pulled this off. Now, there's also this phrase called in perpetuity that they're using for this. So this is really something, because when it comes not only to national security and other resources in the region and so forth, this is a major blow to Putin. It's a major blow to President Xi. And boy, oh boy, you would think that if Barack Obama were to have done exactly the same thing, the press would have crowed about this like you wouldn't believe. It would be just like the JCPOA. Look at what John Kerry and Barack Obama have done for us. They've saved us again, you know. Just another day at the office for superhero Barack Obama. That's where the bias is. Right now, it's like you're hearing peep, maybe peep a little bit.
That's exactly what it sounds like. It goes peep, if that, for Greenland. And, you know, it's really, really sad because America is benefiting greatly from this. I heard someone else talking about the idea that they, at the same time, you don't have to do governance. You're not governing Greenland. And so, all of the governance and all of the socialism that comes from Denmark and so forth, for the people that live on Greenland, live in Greenland, none of that is, U.S., based. It's not U.S. costs, right? So what President Trump has been able to pull off here, you know, might be the deal of the century, basically. And it's really sad because America could be going gangbusters. By the way, it wants to go gangbusters. It does. And we do kind of come back to this idea of the Middle East. You do have the gas prices that are high because of the events going on. But that, again, is temporary. And if the Republicans can message anything, and believe me, I get it. It's not a great message in the notion that you don't want to run out and tell everybody, don't worry, this is all temporary, because it doesn't sound effective, because it doesn't have a stopping point, with the possible exception of something will happen after the midterms. But nevertheless, it truly is temporary. And as we look to the midterms, we need to be hyperly aware, if that's a phrase, hyperly aware of the consequences of Speaker Hakeem Jeffries, for example, or you know, Majority Leader Schumer, which it probably would be him, but I don't know that it's guaranteed that it would be him, let's say. I think his star has fallen greatly. But nevertheless, the idea of turnout, the idea of keeping this going, it's hard for Vance, and it's hard for Trump, and it's hard for members of the administration to go out and say, just give us more time. But that's essentially what they do have to ask for. And if voters say to themselves, well, I don't like the high prices, and the Democrats do talk about affordability, which we covered earlier in the show today, they don't care about your affordability, that they, you know, they don't care about your gas prices. They just want to piggyback in on anger, and because they do have their particular agenda. But if the voters can hold out, if they can see the future here, and imagine if you could bring down, pardon me, the cost of the fuel, the American economy wants to go gangbusters. We've got one of the Fed affiliates saying, hey, 5.1 GDP is possible here. It may be just that. We've got the jobs reports and so forth, you know, that have come in just recently. You know, it's like you're pulling back the reins on the horse, and the horse just really wants to go. And then that moment when you say, okay, giddy up, you know, that horse wants to go. So we deal with this issue about Iran, and decisively, I think that means that the underlying aspects of the economy are raring to go, and we've got to give it that chance. But if the Democrats take over power, even just, you know, the House and the Senate or either, but still you're going to have investigations, you're going to have all this other kind of stuff, they will put the kibosh on every good thing that we see happening and the potentiality for that. And so that's why I think no matter what, it's not just quote, hold your nose and vote for the Republican, but it's return to the polls like it was a presidential election, because some people just don't vote in midterms. And it's time, it's literally all hands on deck, but it is possible. It is doable. And so, folks, that's what I'm hoping for the midterms. All right, stay with us. We're going to come right back right here on the Bill Bunkley Show. Kyle Warren sitting in for Bill this afternoon.

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3: You know, Ronald Reagan believed self-government required something that government could never replace, responsibility in the hands of the people. In his 1981 inaugural address, Reagan warned against the idea that America had become too complicated to be governed by its citizens. Reagan asked, "If no one among us is capable of governing himself, then who among us has the capacity to govern someone else?" For Reagan, limited government was not about having no government. It was about remembering where responsibility begins, with individuals, families, communities, and the people themselves. Because when government assumes every responsibility, citizens gradually surrender their own. Self-government asks more of us than dependence ever will. And freedom requires a people willing to govern themselves before asking government to do it for them.
4: All right, welcome back, everybody, to the Bill Bunkley Show. The briefing, Kyle Warren sitting in for Bill this afternoon. He's going to be back tomorrow, of course, but it's always a great pleasure to spend time with you here in the afternoon. And yes, it is demonstrable evidence that I do come out during the daytime hours from the overnight show and so forth. But yes, it's wonderful to be out here in the sunlight with you as we go through the afternoon. And we've got a lot more to tell you about and talk about. Something I've been talking about a little bit on my program, and that is the Lindsey Clancy trial. It's interesting because one of the latest developments is that the lawyers for Lindsey Clancy are wanting the lone juror to be investigated. Now, that juror, as I understand, is the one holdout who would not agree with the other 11 jurors. And there's controversy about this, and there's more information coming out all the time. But the last time I checked, I thought that you were supposed to, vote your conscience. You're supposed to be a finder of fact. And once that verdict is done or there's a mistrial declared, well, then it's back to the drawing board. In this case, we'll see. And I think that the prosecutors will likely refile and they'll go about the case perhaps in a different way. But nevertheless, my point is, in this day and age, if you were to be called to jury duty and you got on a high profile case and somehow you made a decision one way or the other, whatever that decision might be, do we now live in a country where you will have to probably go into hiding because there will be

you know, people want, you know, people will do their civic duty, but what happens when it becomes completely politicized or becomes completely caught up in the, well, you got the people in the pink shirts who are supporting, and then you've got the other people. If it makes it impossible to get people to do their duty and to rise to that occasion, then we're having a huge, huge setback. And obviously the defense lawyer wants to win at all costs and this kind of thing. But it is very alarming, I think, in terms of what does this mean moving forward for our legal system and the trial by jury, if there's a real possibility that you'd be intimidated if for whatever your take on the trial would be. Very, very interesting. All right, folks, stay with us. We're coming back for hour number two. If you are listening on AM 860, The Answer, of course, stay tuned for my good friend, Brandon Rimes, and the Consumer Quarterback Show this afternoon. But we'll see on the other side, Kyle Warren sitting in for Bill Bunkley on The Briefing.

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3: With SRN News, I'm Bob Agnew in Washington. President Trump told the U.N. General Assembly today a deal with Iran is possible after the midterm elections, even though he'll have a big decision to make at that point.
4: Will a deal be made with Iran that lets them rebuild and create a far greater country than it ever was before? Maybe one of the greatest in the Middle East or even the world? Or do I annihilate the Islamic Republic? And do it quickly, never giving them a chance to kill and destroy people and countries again.
3: Meanwhile, an historic security deal reached between President Trump and Greenland with the goal of better securing the U.S. and other countries. Here's correspondent Laura Winters.
5: It's a done deal. The president meeting with both the Danish and Greenland prime ministers at the United Nations for the signing ceremony. The U.S. will be reopening two Cold War-era military bases there. The president says this is all about security.
4: By expanding America's footprint in the Arctic and North Atlantic, this deal also protects Europe in addition to America and greatly protects them.
5: Laura Winters reporting.
3: Also at SRNnews.com, the White House just answered a press access lawsuit. Here's Willie Nelson with more details.
6: CNN, MSNBC, and Politico are suing after losing White House press access. The White House fired back that access is a privilege, not a right, and posted a list of similar restrictions under Obama and Biden. That list includes Fox News being kept out of a pool, AP phone records being seized, and hundreds of hard passes cut under Biden-era rules. The administration is calling the lawsuit selective outrage from outlets that stayed quiet when Democrats did it. Willie Nelson, the White House.
3: And it's shaping up to be a mixed close on Wall Street, but a strong close for high-tech investors with the NASDAQ up by 153 points at this hour. The Dow is struggling. It's off about 90. This is SRN News. A Missouri Republican is issuing a challenge.
7: Senator Josh Hawley wants all members of the GOP, as well as any willing Democrats, to sign a Declaration for Life. It's a document drafted by a number of clergymen, and it pledges all signatories to defend human life in the womb, specifically from abortion pills. The declaration says, quote, "So long as abortion drugs can turn every mailbox in America into an abortion clinic, state laws cannot protect human life. We need a national response." Michael Harrington reporting.
3: Pope Leo opens a four-day visit to France on Friday in a nation that is rejecting the Catholic Church's teachings about the value of human life. In 2024, for example, the French legislature enshrined abortion as a constitutional right in France and recently gave final approval to a bill allowing adults to commit suicide with the help of a doctor. France is a traditionally Catholic country, but it now adheres to a strict form of secular law. This is SRN News. With world leaders gathered in New York who were awaiting his remarks at the United Nations, President Trump made his first stop in a visit to see the city's controversial

0: Mayor.
1: After an hour-long chat with President Trump, Mayor Zoran Mamdani acknowledged their political and policy differences, but said,
2: "At a time where hundreds of thousands of New Yorkers are asking the questions of how they can afford this city, I appreciate the conversation the President and I have had on the subject of how we can make it easier to afford life in this great city that we call our home."
1: And of the Democratic Socialist Mayor, President Trump offered these comments.
3: "You have to understand, I want what's good for New York, I want what's good for the country, so if I had a choice of having him be a bad mayor or horrible mayor, I don't want that. I want him to be a great mayor, and he's certainly got potential."
1: I'm Ben Thomas.
0: Changing consumer habits are making life tough for California wine country. Many growers struggling to sell their grapes. Americans have cut their wine drinking. More details at srnnews.com.
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11: And welcome to hour number two of the Bill Bunkley Show this afternoon, the briefing. Kyle Warren sitting in for Bill Bunkley. He'll be back with us tomorrow, of course, and as always, a great privilege. It's an honor to be with you here behind the microphone for Bill this afternoon. Hope that you're doing well, and we have a lot to talk about. We've got our telephone number, 877-943-9673. That's 877-943-9673. And of course, one of the great things that I really love about being here on the Bill Bunkley Show is that we're also broadcasting on our Faith Talk platform as well. And so it just is, a great pleasure to be with you this afternoon. And typically, here in hour number two of the Bill Bunkley Show, when I get the chance to sit in, I love to start the show with a Bible verse, just to kind of set the tone for the next hour here. And something I came across, and it's something I'm sure you're very familiar with, but it's a great verse out of Lamentations, chapter 3, verses 22 to 23. Through the Lord's mercies, we are not consumed, because his compassions fail not. They are new every morning. Great is your faithfulness. And that, of course, one of the great songs, right, of Christendom is, "Great is thy faithfulness." And so as I'm looking at that verse earlier, and I'm thinking again about all the things that we even just talked about in hour number one, all of the things that are happening going on the face of the earth, even the Lord Jesus talks about men's hearts failing them for fear of the things coming to pass on the earth. And when we see these things, right, we shouldn't be afraid. We shouldn't cower in fear and so forth. Because we know that the Lord is faithful, and his mercies are new every single morning. And that's the engine, I believe, that drives us. And it's not that America is, a theocracy. It certainly is not. But the people that have made up America and founded the country and brought the Constitution into being, they were fully aware of these kinds of things, right? And so again, as we see the things that are happening around us, our hearts shouldn't fail us for fear, because we know that he is in charge. He's totally in charge. And it's one of the things that I believe, helps us through these major difficulties that are facing us. We're facing, yes, the high cost of living. We're facing the uncertainty of what's happening in Iran. We're facing the uncertainty of what's happening in Ukraine, and that's escalating even more. It doesn't seem like there's an end in sight. Also, we see the things happening with Russia itself and China supporting Iran. We see these things happening. We see ongoing issues. There was a huge protest, of course, because the ICE agents ended up, and it's how unfortunate it is that anyone is shot, that anyone is injured in that regard, especially as ICE is performing their function. But then you have the giant protests, which quote unquote spontaneously erupts, right? But all these things that are designed to, I mean, we haven't even gotten to the candidates, the DSA style candidates that are looking to literally dismantle the Constitution, tear it down right in front of your face and say, guess what? Now we're in charge. Well, all these things happening, but yet we go right back to the scripture, and the scripture says, through the Lord's mercies, we are not consumed because his compassions fail not. They're new every morning. Great is your faithfulness. And so again, as I said, I love being able to be part of the Bill Bunkley Show and broadcasting on the Faith Talk platform as well, because it brings us back to the foundation. I would even say, of course, brings us back to the rock. And when we build our house on the rock, that's when it's stable. That's when you know that you've got everything going in the right direction. All right. So once again, folks, welcome to the program. 877-943-9673 is the number to call if you'd like to be part of the program this morning. We were talking, of course, about President Trump at the UN. And President Trump, of course, was really talking about this big decision he would have to make. And we just heard a little bit of it there during the SRN news break, a little bit of the clip where President Trump says, you know, is Iran going to become a great country? Or is it going to be annihilated, meaning the regime, of course? Is that going to be the course of events? And that's a really big deal. And when we look around, especially at the players in the Middle East that might start to really be realizing now that, you know, something has to be done. Look at what's happening with the Houthis. And by the way, the other day, one of the Iranian officials issued some statement saying, well, we don't control the Houthis. The Houthis aren't doing what we tell them to do. And I started laughing. I think I laughed out loud at that because, well, of course they tell the Houthis what to do and they support them. And the whole thing is part of their command and control. And we had a great call to my program the other morning, talking about what's happening, that, you know, another choke point in the Red Sea, or another flashpoint, really, that can be brought about by the Houthis. And so, you know, all these things, you know, go together to make it an almost impossible thing to ever solve. But this Iranian regime, if you can get these Middle East players to finally really commit to doing something, we'll change the world. But I have a feeling President Trump's going to change the world anyway. And we also hear about this place called Pickaxe Mountain, where they seem to be reconstituting their nuclear program. And the president, of course, would then have the option to attack that. I would not be surprised if that didn't happen, before the midterms, because that is something he can order. And there was evidently an attack being planned, a greater attack, I think, on the Houthis, but it was canceled at the last moment. I think by President Trump. I seem to recall seeing a report on that. But the president also, you know, people want to say that he's some kind of warmonger or blah, blah, blah. But actually, and to some degree, I think some of the voters out there have been disappointed that he has had so much restraint. And that doesn't mean to be brutal and vicious, but it means that I think President Trump ultimately holds out hope to try to make some kind of deal. He is a deal maker, but I don't want to say compromiser. That's not the right terminology. But even so, his meeting with Mamdani, I think ultimately Trump wants to make some kind of good deals that that help New York City. Because let's face it, if New York City really starts going down the tubes, that hurts everything. That hurts America. And so, yes, you know, we see what Mamdani's up to, although I do think he's on a vast learning curve. You know, he's learning a lot of things that, hey, things don't work the way that they do in a Democrat socialist campaign playbook. You know, don't worry, we're going to have all this, you know, taken care of. We'll have free this, free that. It's all easy. And Mamdani's finding out it's far from it. Let's go to the telephone lines. We've got Mary in Sarasota this morning. Hey, Mary.
12: Mr. Kyle, in the light of day on the west coast of Florida. We love it.
11: Oh, thank you. Thanks, Mary.
12: And as I'm sitting here listening, and you keep taking the words right out of my head, like restraint and patience from President Trump. Perhaps he's waiting on the will. Maybe he's waiting for the word. It seems like he is definitely exercising those virtues written in the Bible these days. Sitting down and being reasonable with folks that could be deemed the enemy.
11: Mm-hmm. I hear you. Well, yeah.
12: And yes, I guess what I'm saying is that those of us that need to be more patient sometimes, especially when in our lives at the pump and all this other stuff is, greatly affected. We just need to wait on the will. And I do believe that everything is unfolding as it should. So let's support our leader and wait with bated breath for the next move, I would say.
11: I love what you're saying, Mary. Absolutely, I do. Because, again, yeah, that goes to where we put our trust and we wait upon the Lord. It's easy to Monday morning quarterback stuff or whatnot, but when you're actually in that position, yeah, I think you want to be sure. Absolutely. And I appreciate right. so much of what you're saying.
12: Thanks. Well, just very quickly also at the very end here, we went talking about the west coast of the U.S. and the west coast of Florida. You know, we really do believe in wonderful people to move to our fair state. You know, there's horse country also. There's nice horse country in Florida as well. Just saying.
11: Oh, very cool. Well, I appreciate that so much, Mary. I really, really do. And we're heading to break, but I'm so glad to hear from you this afternoon. Take care. We'll talk again soon.
12: Bye.
11: Okay. Mary in Sarasota, great call. Yes, wonderful horse country. I have heard about this in Florida. So stick with us, everybody. We're coming right back right here on the Bill Bunkley Show. Kyle Warren in for Bill this afternoon.
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11: All right, welcome back to the Bill Bunkley Show, everybody. Kyle Warren with you, of course. Sitting in for Bill this afternoon here as we continue through hour number two of the broadcast. And thanks again to Mary in Sarasota. Great call. Very, very much appreciate it. And as always, thank you for the kind words. And you know, my friends, it's only Tuesday. and yet we've already got, you know, almost ultimatums at the UN. Right. We've got a lot more happening. We've got so much happening with AI, by the way. I've been talking about this a lot in the overnights because obviously the Democrats have glommed on to the latest thing. And it was kind of funny the other day. And I don't mean funny, strange. Well, maybe a little both. It's funny, strange and funny. Ha ha. Because you've got Barack Obama talking about, well, what happens, you know, if the robots or the AI decides that we're not necessary anymore and the robots come get us? I laugh at how the Democrats really do want to try to come up with the latest. This is going to get you, whether it's climate change or whatever. Now it's AI. And a lot of it, and by the way, and I just want to preface it with this, and that is, AI is concerning. There's no doubt about it. I've talked about it a lot on my shows. I said, you know, when it comes to something that can write new versions of itself and this kind of thing, and to a great degree, even the individuals who put all this together or started the process aren't exactly sure where it goes from there. That can be very, very concerning. But at the same time, though, I think that when you hear, well, we've got to call Congress back, you know, Cory Booker, who's always angry. And I am concerned about him. I truly, truly am. You know, the one time I was able to visit the Capitol building, And the one time you can, you know, we got tickets to sit in the gallery of the Senate for a short time. That was the day that Cory Booker was doing his big, talk for 20 hours. And he was just mad the whole time. It's like, I don't think we've ever seen Cory Booker when he's not really angry about something. And after a while, it just becomes a shtick, you know, in my opinion. And it's like, you know, maybe have some dynamics with this. Sometimes be angry and sometimes be happy. maybe even it out a little bit, you know, for the voters, for the people watching. But he's always mad. But he's mad the other day, right, about bring Congress back. We got to do something about this right now. So they create this kind of sense of urgency. And I think people out there say to themselves, oh, my gosh, you know, AI is going to get us. The robots will attack. But then you have Jensen Huang. I hope I'm pronouncing that correctly. He's the CEO of NVIDIA. And he says the other day, there's pretty much zero chance that AI is going to get rid of humanity by the year 2030. And I looked at that the other morning and I said to myself, well, but I'm sure that somebody will say, well, what about 2031? This is now, we have to, the 2031 Foundation has got to swing into action here. But the idea, again, is that the Democrats glom onto something and they want to call for regulation. And they say, well, these CEOs are calling for regulation. But some of these CEOs are calling for regulation. Yeah, okay. But in reality, they also have maybe an ulterior motive there. They may also want to make sure that any regulatory things that come down the pike for AI means that it would be virtually impossible for anybody else to get involved in AI. It would just simply be, not affordable in that sense to be able to do that. So it helps to cement the existing AI companies. But nevertheless, there's always some angle that goes on. And that's why we always have to be, critical in our thinking. Well, why are they saying this? Why are they doing this? And the same thing with the Democrats and AI. They're trying to scare you. And they maybe think affordability and AI are a 1-2 punch in order to save us all. But at the same time, AI is there. It's not going to go away anytime soon. There are going to be other developments that are coming to, and I don't like to use the word evolve. I don't want to use that word for AI per se, but it will continue to develop. It will continue to have new iterations of itself. It will expand, basically, and its capabilities will expand. And to be honest, I don't know about whether or not it's all been sort of married to the idea of the quantum computing or those kinds of platforms as they emerge. But it seems to me that eventually all information, we started the first hour of the Bill Bunkley Show this afternoon, with a story about the FBI hack, that there were reports that the FBI has had a massive hack attack, that personal information has been taken for just about everybody, it would seem, in the FBI. And so that's a developing story. But AI and quantum computing, to me, equals that there would just be no privacy and information ever again, because these things will be able to infiltrate. And as I mentioned the other morning on my show, well, wait a minute. Well, it used to be that we'd be really scared of the EMP, right? That would mean that some bad actor, Russia or China, could explode a nuclear bomb high above the U.S. or in certain areas, and that fries everything. The electromagnetic pulse would fry everything. And if that happens, then it truly is Stone Age kind of thing there, because no longer you're not going to be able to use the gas pumps or anything that runs on a computer, electricity, stuff like that. Payments, everything would just kind of go dark for the foreseeable future. But with AI being able to infiltrate, theoretically, then who would need an EMP at that point? Because you could not only just infiltrate, but then you could control. That's the proverbial, everybody wakes up one morning and your bank accounts are all zero. And where did it go? And it's because why? It's numbers in a computer. It's not cash, cash in the mattress, the old school way of saving money, cash in the mattress. And, but again, so it is concerning, right? It is, there are all kinds of capabilities, but what I'm getting at is that if the Democrats run in and say, we have to have all this legislation or regulation on something that, quite frankly, I think Congress, it doesn't have a bead on yet, or would have to do a lot of research in order to fundamentally understand what the ramifications are. But if you were to do that and you were to put the kibosh on development because it works politically, but China's going to keep doing this. China's going to keep weaponizing this. Other bad actors will keep weaponizing this. It is literally another realm of warfare that is coming along. And so I don't think it's smart to hobble yourself on that. But again, there is a fine line, because we have to know what AI is capable of, and there have to be rules in terms of what it can do in the public sphere and so forth. But nevertheless, I would perchance to think that a lot of this development will go on anyway, because you simply can't. It's like the hypersonic missile thing. China is going to continue to do this. It's going to continue to refine this. And is there a effective defense against it at this point? Well, that may be classified, right? I'm going to sit there and say, well, maybe it's just classified. But at the same time, though, it's an example of we can't just put your head in the sand and say, well, don't want to worry about hypersonic missiles today. But that's something we have to do, because the play for all the marbles still goes on. I mean, you've got China wants to sell goods to the United States. I get it. But at the same time, China wants to control a lot of the world, right? And they help Iran. So does Russia help Iran. So how can you have any kind of real relationship with either of them when you know that they're helping the one thing in the Middle East that's causing this whole global problem? And also looking to develop the nuclear weapon, which would not just sit on the shelf. It's not the thing that they're going to sit on the shelf and go, we have a wonderful nuclear weapon. Look how wonderful it is. You know, they're not going to do that, because they know that if they had one, it would be a use it or lose it scenario. And they have a much different worldview, a much different outlook on how you act in history, shall we say. All right, folks, stick with us, because we're going to come right back here on the Bill Bunkley Show this afternoon. Hour number two already flying by, but we're hitting the bottom of the hour. And when we come back, we're going to keep on going. And I hope that you'll stay with us. Telephone line is 877-943-9673. That's 877-943-9673. Kyle Warren in for Bill Bunkley.
0: With SRN News, I'm Bob Agnew in Washington. President Trump has signed an agreement with Denmark and Greenland aimed at strengthening Arctic and North Atlantic security, easing tensions over his repeated calls for Greenland to actually become part of the United States. The president will be hosting Chinese leader Xi Jinping in Washington this week as economic and tech competition escalates between the two countries. Both leaders are aiming to stabilize their fragile ties, although no major agreements are expected. The meeting itself is seen as significant given the deep differences and lack of trust between the U.S. and China, and an accelerating competition right now involving artificial intelligence. DoorDash says it will pay $131.5 million to settle claims that it underpaid delivery workers in New York City. Mayor Zoran Mamdani announced that agreement earlier today. A mixed bag at the close on Wall Street, the NASDAQ up 122. This is SRN News.
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21: This is Carol Platt Liebau for townhall.com. The Supreme Court has long recognized that parents, not the state, have the primary right to direct their children's upbringing. But Massachusetts apparently wasn't listening. In December 2024, the state took a 15-year-old girl named Sophie from her home. Her school had been helping her socially transition. When her Catholic parents refused to use a male name or support a gender transition, they lost custody. Her family says they're now barred from contacting her. This is un-American. Massachusetts doesn't care more about Sophie than her parents do, and holding traditional Catholic beliefs shouldn't cost parents their child. How Sophie chooses to live once she's an adult will be her decision, but while she's still a minor, disagreement with her parents, even over something this profound, isn't a sufficient reason for the state to replace them. Sophie belongs with her family. I'm Carol Platt Liebau.

0: All right, welcome back, everybody, to the Bill Bunkley Show, the briefing this afternoon. Kyle Warren, of course, sitting in for Bill. He'll be back tomorrow. And as always, like I've said, this is it's always a lot of fun. It's a blast to be here on the Bill Bunkley Show and to tell you about all these different things as we go through the afternoon. Hope that you're well. And we have no shortage of things to talk about. And we do love to hear from you. 877-943-9673. That's 877-943-9673. I saw earlier there was a story that went by, and it was Kamala Harris was in Michigan with Abdul El-Sayed. And I got to tell you, sometimes, does she understand, you know, what she kind of represents and so forth? You know, she was campaigning for another Democrat recently, or trying to glom on to their campaign and try to fundraise a little bit, as I understand. But the idea was, hey, maybe we don't really want Kamala Harris around. I don't see how she helps, to be honest. 107 days was the name of her book. You mean to tell me if she had 108 days, that would have been a huge difference? I don't think so. But she was campaigning with El-Sayed. And El-Sayed has demonstrated, I think, and again, you know me, I'm not trying to be mean-spirited, but El-Sayed is not a serious person to go to the U.S. Senate. It's just that simple. By every single other measure or indication, Mike Rogers has certainly the resume and the professionalism to represent the state of Michigan in the United States Senate. El-Sayed is very similar, in my opinion, to some of these others that have gone to the House, Ilhan Omar, for example, and others, but they're there, members of the squad, basically. They're there to do Congress things, right? They're not there to, how a bill becomes a law and you know, go through these and be professionals. They're there with a particular agenda. And this guy's promising the sun, moon, and stars. He, you know, hey, let's not spend money to drop bombs on other people's schools, which is not what we do with bombs, by the way. But let's put that in, have health care for all. Well, if you really get into the nitty gritty of what health care for all really looks like, look at Europe, or look at Great Britain, and certainly Canada. For things like that, and then decide, is that the kind of healthcare system you want to go to when you have a real problem? But it sounds great. Healthcare for all. It makes it sounds like everybody will get the Cadillac treatment all the time. Because why? Because the government has finally taken it over and the government cares about you. Don't forget about that. And we're going to make it all better. We just have to make sure that we're in charge. And then here's another tidbit, then we're going to go to the telephone line. El-Sayed is a lot of his past sayings are coming up, and this is where the rubber meets the road, my friends. Things that these candidates have said, like Tallarico and others, things that they've said well before they ever got to be a candidate are so much more important than anything they say when they become a candidate. This from Breitbart. Michigan Democrat Senate candidate Abdul El-Sayed referred to illegal immigrants as, quote, undocumented Americans and undocumented sisters and brothers during a 2020 episode of his podcast, years before calling for immigration and customs enforcement to be abolished. And it reminds me of Nancy Pelosi, who years ago said, well, we're all Americans. What? Does she mean like North America or South America, Central America? Does that one make you an American? You know, I honestly stopped trying to figure it out. But yeah, that's the idea. It used to be undocumented immigrants. Now they're undocumented Americans. That's quite a leap, isn't it? All right, let's head to the telephone lines because it's always great to hear from T here on the Bill Bunkley Show. Good afternoon, T.
1: Hi, Kyle. It's good to hear you, and I'm glad that Bill is doing well. I was like, oh God, I hope he's not sick. So I'm glad he's not. Well, just a few things. It is amazing how the collective, the mind collective, can get caught up in things. And you know, we have reporters, and most of them, of course, are very anti-Trump. And you're talking to a guy who not only donated to President Trump's campaign, but to personally enrich him. I bought his stock, you know, when they were persecuting him and trying to put him in jail for made-up charges. It was evil what they were doing to him. And then, of course, the ultimate culmination of that was they tried to blow his head off. And I was like, oh, no. And then when he won, I was like, oh, my God, what a miracle. One thing screwed up in plain English: his agenda, the ability for people to be in touch with him, and that is this whole Iran thing. And I remember the guy that used to say what Trump says now for, oh my goodness, at least a few years. There was a guy in the Middle East who used to always say in his speeches, Iran must never have a nuclear weapon. And his name was Bibi Netanyahu. And I don't hear him having to say that anymore because Trump says it all the time. And it's fascinating that Trump, you know, it's you know, politicians are clever. They know there's certain buzzwords or certain little sentences that they have to say to galvanize people, galvanize the mindset, galvanize the collective. But if you look at the words, they don't make any sense. He says that he's going to make sure Iran never has a nuclear weapon. Okay, he's not an immortal. He's got 2 more years as president. What he should be saying is, for the next 2 years, I'm going to make sure Iran doesn't somehow miraculously, since we destroyed all their infrastructure to possibly make a nuclear weapon, doesn't have a nuclear weapon. That would be an honest statement. I am absolutely stunned that all those media people that hate his guts, none of them have ever said to him, how are you going to stop that permanently? What do you, 5 years from now, how do you make Iran not have a nuclear weapon? You're not going to be the president. Not one of them. Not one of them has said that to him. I mean, it is hyperbole. You know, there are some things, and of course, you know, that's the way he is, and that's fine, but this whole thing with, what is it now, 41 times, we're going to make a deal. We're going to bomb them. We're going to make a deal. We're going to bomb them 41 times in the last 7 months. And that's not the out of the deal. That's the out of, oh, my goodness, up in heaven, what am I going to do? It's confusion. And this is what's cost his agenda. His agenda to get food prices down. His number one agenda, really, and it's the thing that makes America run, was diesel gas prices, diesel prices. Diesel prices right now are the highest, including Biden, they're the highest they've ever been. And you go into a food store and you see the prices of, you know, whether it be potato chips, Coca-Cola, especially the heavier stuff like Coca-Cola and stuff like that, or laundry detergent, you are paying more right now than you have ever paid in your existence in this country. And it's just a situation where I'm almost like, President, I want to shake him. President Trump, snap out of it. You're MAGA. You're not MIGA. You're Make America Great Again, not Make Israel Great Again. You protected Israel. Israel not going to get nuked anymore. And by the way, they have over 100 hydrogen bombs of their own. So anybody that does nuke them, they're going to get disintegrated. Nobody brings up that either.
0: Yeah, that's true. That's true. Well, and just real quick, T, I appreciate what you're saying so much. You know, you talk about the art of the deal. Yeah, I've always thought that no deal would ever really be possible for the exact reason you're talking about. How do you know that the next president is going to be just as harsh on that deal or tear up the deal? You know, so I think having a deal is not really going to be the ultimate thing. But somehow you got to end the regime. I think maybe they thought it would end a lot sooner. That's what I think.
1: Yeah, and I mean, his military advisors, they're extremely tactically brilliant. I'm sure that they're telling him on a regular basis, let's get the remaining targets, bomb the living daylights out of them, and then let's leave. I mean, the lingering is what's is what's killing his presidency. He's lingering there, lingering. They said, he said, way back, we're going to be there a couple of weeks, maybe 2 months. That's it. Mm-hmm. We're on a seventh month now. And I, for anybody that might be listening to him, that's connected to him somehow, connected to one of his advisors, I hate to see what's happening to him. He could be the greatest president of the last 100 years. But this whole Iran thing, and I don't know if there's something else going on with his pastoral advisors like Paula White Kane. I mean, she's got some really unusual ideas about President Trump being in the Bible and part of prophecy and saving Israel. I don't know if that's buzzing around in his head, too. But I mean, there's just some things that right now, 2 and 2 is not adding up to 4. And I want to see this president succeed more than anything that I can think of. So I just pray to God that somehow he gets a definitive answer to the Iran horror show, and then we can move on to something that is important, Cuba. Free those people, make Cuba something to America, get those people free, make the people of Florida shine, because so many wonderful Cubans live here in America now. That's something that America can be in favor of.
0: Well, sure, because there's such a deep connection there. But, you know, T, I hear your frustration, I know, and we get calls as well. You know, the whole thing has drug on for a very, very long time, although I do think Trump really is long-suffering. But again, I think everyone wants this to be done very, very soon. He's talking as though he's going to do some big decisive thing. Is that kind of what you're hearing when he speaks at the UN?
1: I know, but unfortunately, I heard that in May, in June, in July. I think back in July, I thought for sure he was going to hit their infrastructure. He said on one weekend, "Oh, we're going to hit your infrastructure. We're going to hit one power plant at a time. We're going to hit one, with some other facility that we're going to hit at a time." And he just didn't do it. He just didn't do it. So, I mean, my bottom line is be decisive. Get it done. I mean, he's got literally a superpower right now, and he knows that he can't negotiate with them. They're a bunch of savages. They'll swear on a million different Qurans and Bibles that they're not going to attack anymore, and the next day they will. You can't trust them as far as you can throw your own house. So the bottom line is, since you can't trust them, and since they are a savage nation, you take care of them. You wipe their, you give them a good kick in the butt real hard, and then you leave, and you say victory. And you watch them, and if they somehow they acquire a nuclear weapon, then you take decisive action again on them. But there's no need for us to be there anymore, and it's killing his presidency.
0: Yeah, and it's very sad. And also, I think it's important. See, where you're coming from is you want to see Trump succeed. You want to see all these policies, you know, be able to get the economy going, get people to be able to live the American dream. And so I think that's an important aspect of what you're talking about, and why it's almost like quote unquote family talk, you know, because like you say, you want President Trump, hey, I want you to do something about this. There's support out there for you to do something like this.
1: Yes, and he can monitor Iran. We've got so many technologies, and also people on the ground watching everything that they do. They'll never get away with a possible nuclear move. They just won't. So if we do get out of there, I'll tell you one good thing that's going to happen. 2 weeks after, diesel will go down probably $1.50 a gallon, maybe even more. You'll see oil prices right now that are $100 a barrel. You'll see them at $70. That is a prediction, and they'll go lower too, by the way. But I'm talking the first 14 days. They will plummet. So that's all he's going to do. And I mean, like I said, instead of the lingering, instead of the being indecisive, you know, President Donald Trump, who I love, brother, make a decision, get it done, and declare victory, and move on to more important things, such as the American people, the American economy, and let's do something about Cuba.
0: Yeah, I hear you. Absolutely.
1: You take care of yourself. I pray some night I can hear you at night. If I'm not, you know, I might have insomnia some night. I'd love to listen to you when you're on.
0: Well, thanks, T. I appreciate that. Yeah, and we'll talk to you again real soon. Take care.
1: Yep. God bless you. Bye-bye. Bye-bye.
0: God bless. All right. Well, absolutely, people want something decisive to be done. No doubt about it. And so again, and that's why I mentioned that. This idea of family talk, right? It's not about someone coming in and say, I'm just anti-Trump and whatnot, and Trump needs to lose this or whatever. This is a very, very different perspective that you're hearing. All right, so I think we'll go back to the phone lines. I think we've got, I believe, Daniel, who's giving us a call this afternoon. Good afternoon, Daniel. Okay, I think we may not have him on the line. All right, so Daniel, if you're out there and you want to call back, please do so. But again, I appreciate what T is talking about. And I do think early on, back in February, and there is some, you know, strategery to this, I'm sure. We're going to hit Iran in the early part of the year, right? We're going to hit them right around March. Then it shouldn't take that long to really devastate them, because let's face it, our military has that capability. It's just absolutely, and I don't think it's actually even been unleashed, you know, to the ultimate at this point. But yes, the military is capable of doing these things. But I think they thought it would go a lot faster, and it did not. And so this, and as I've said, there's sort of the strategery, quote unquote, would be, let's do this early in the year, because then we'll have the midterms and we'll be able to demonstrate, look, we stopped Iran, et cetera, et cetera. And, but that has not panned out, I think, the way that they might have thought. And that's just my speculation. But certainly when it comes to the fuel prices, that's important. And I've talked about on my program the idea of securing the strait. Now they've removed the mines and so forth. They've hit Iran in various places whenever they do take pot shots. And so it seems to me, and I'll put it in this context, you know, if you're watching a war movie and the strait has been blocked, and in order to, you know, to really win this war, we have to open that strait and keep it secure, otherwise all is lost. And you can imagine, you know, the dramatic moment when the president looks at the general and says, well, go open the strait. And this general says, aye, you know, I'm going to go do that. And they do that. And that's the idea of being decisive. And it's not just in terms of making that decision, but it's also then saying, fine, the strait is going to be open. It's going to be clear. Yes, there's probably going to be some risks, but we are going to mitigate those risks. And that's to a great degree what they're doing right now. But I mean, with a real commitment and broadcast this as loud as possible, that the Strait of Hormuz is going to remain open. Iran is going to suffer some devastating consequences if they do anything to molest ships that are going through, and demonstrate to the world that, you know, basically the American military, the American Navy, can in fact hold that strait open. And because it is a crisis. There's no doubt about it that it is a global crisis when it comes to fuel. But again, kind of going back to what T's talking about, I really do think that there's support out there for the president to act decisively. And so, yes, I'm hoping that they do, you know, get that message, basically. And because otherwise, it is the on again, off again. Don't rely on Iran. We don't want to ever make Iran have parity with the United States. It's kind of like when you see these headlines, today, Iran and the United States traded blows. You know, no, we don't trade blows with Iran. We devastate their military, their IRGC, and cause the next thing to happen, rather than wait around to see what the next thing is to happen. All right, stick with us, folks. Coming right back here on the Bill Bunkley Show. Here on this Tuesday afternoon, Kyle Warren sitting in for Bill Bunkley. I'm going to be back with some closing thoughts for the afternoon. So I hope that you'll stay with us. We'll be right back.

0: September 11th, 2001, America faced the heartbreak of terrorism at home. And 3 years ago, on October 7th, 2023, Israel endured that same heartbreak in the Holy Land. 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
1: You know, it's quite a thought to get on a ship and go anywhere, but to sail the Mediterranean is an immense opportunity. 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So I hope you will consider coming. All the information you require, you can find at deeperfaithcruise.com. And I hope to see you there.

0: Welcome back, everybody. Kyle Warren with you, sitting in for Bill Bunkley this afternoon. He'll be back tomorrow, of course. And as always, such a great pleasure to be with you here on The Briefing. And on my program, I have this little segment called This Day in History. And I always find it to be fascinating to look back into history on a particular day as we move through the year. And sometimes it can be something that happened 50 years ago or something that happened 500 years ago. But it's always, always interesting. And I do have something to share with you about that this afternoon. But we only have a little bit of time in this segment. But I do want to also head to the phone lines because we have a call waiting. And it's Bob. Good afternoon, Bob.
1: Hey, Kyle. Thanks for taking the call. So I talked to Bill last week, and we had a lengthy discussion. And so I know Katie McFarlane, and I've read a lot of her stuff and talked with her quite a bit. And, you know, for that past caller, he really doesn't understand the big picture when it comes to what Trump is trying to do. And you have to go back and look at what he did with the Panama Canal and what he did with Venezuela. You know, all of this is to choke up oil to who? To China. They get cheap oil from two places. They get it from Venezuela, and they get it from who? Iran. So this is not about just taking out Iran. This is really reordering the world. And that's Trump's strategy. So the art of the deal, yeah, it's frustrating him because he's not seeing the big picture. But the bigger picture is that Trump ultimately is to bring what? He wants Saudi Arabia and the others, I think UAE, to both join the Abraham Accords. Mm-hmm. That they will eventually be the block. They will be the counterforce to Iran. But more importantly, for Trump, it gets China to come to the table now out of a position of weakness. And so they don't have the cheap oil, and they're going to lose our market to dump all their junk. So, and if you look at their economy versus ours, you know, their GDP growth has slowed dramatically. Their debt has climbed. So that's why when I heard him call, I had to call back in because he's not seeing the bigger picture here. And it's sad that most Americans won't. But he should read KT McFarlane's book. It was KT that actually brought Trump to see Kissinger. Now, KT started with Kissinger back, you know, when he was with Nixon. That's where she goes. She worked with Caspar Weinberger on the Star Wars speech. But she's the one that brought Trump to see Kissinger. And she walked out of the meeting with a 180-degree turn because she had gone in believing that the West could literally westernize China. And Trump has known for years, and he's been saying it for years, we're not westernizing them. If anything, they're going to easternize us if we don't white wake up. Yeah. So in any event, I just wanted to share that out of my frustration. I appreciate it.
0: No, so. You're absolutely right, though. No, Trump does have the ability to make huge changes onto the world stage. So, yeah, you're right. The larger picture is definitely that. And I really appreciate your call this afternoon.

0: speech. And when that happens, ultimately, it will filter into the American and domestic issues and policy. We're getting not just our house in order, but we're making great changes, I think, for the world and giving that potentiality. All right. Well, as I mentioned, this day in history, September 22nd, 1862, President Abraham Lincoln issued a preliminary Emancipation Proclamation. It would come later on January 1st, the following year. But how cool is it that our country moves in the right moral direction? And it was doing so even back then with President Lincoln. Thanks for listening today, everybody. Bill will be back tomorrow. Hold fast to that which is good. Kyle Warren saying, take care out there.
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3: With SRN News, I'm Bob Agnew in Washington. President Trump has signed an agreement with Denmark and Greenland aimed at strengthening Arctic and North Atlantic security, easing tensions over his repeated calls for Greenland to actually become part of the United States. The president will be hosting Chinese leader Xi Jinping in Washington this week as economic and tech competition escalates between the two countries. Both leaders are aiming to stabilize their fragile ties, although no major agreements are expected. The meeting itself is seen as significant given the deep differences and lack of trust between the U.S. and China and an accelerating competition right now involving artificial intelligence. DoorDash says it will pay $131.5 million to settle claims that it underpaid delivery workers in New York City. Mayor Zohran Mamdani announced that agreement earlier today. A mixed bag at the close on Wall Street, the NASDAQ up 122. This is SRN News.
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My name is Steve Gregg and we're live for an hour each weekday afternoon. Taking your calls, if you want to call in with questions about the Bible, we'll talk to you about those and about the Christian faith.

0: have also touted the U.S. economy. Vice President J.D. Vance says the Trump administration will remove 760,000 fraudulent or non-existent Obamacare enrollees. That will save taxpayers some $2.2 billion. Mixed day on Wall Street, the Dow Jones Industrial Average down 185, S&P about unchanged, NASDAQ gains. This is SRN News.
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1: Now take your Bible and look in the book of Judges, chapter 3. Judges, chapter 3. And look in verse 7. Chapter 3 and verse 7. And you'll notice that there's these scriptures right here, verses 5, 6, and 7. Out there. This is talking about the first apostasy. This is when they left and they left Jehovah and served other gods. It says that in the last part of verse 6. Verse 7, and the children of Israel did evil in the sight of the Lord, and forgot the Lord their God, and served Balaam and the groves. Therefore the anger of the Lord was hot against Israel. God was mad. Now, remember the people in Joshua's day says, we will not forsake the Lord. We will not forget. But now you find out they forgot. They forgot. And they did not do what God wanted them to do. And see there in that verse 7, and forgot the Lord their God. They forgot. You'd be surprised how you'll read the scripture and it'll tell you over and over again, remember, remember, remember, remember. Remember the Lord in the days of thy youth, and serve the Lord in the days of thy youth. You're supposed to remember. And so when you don't remember, it's just like you never knew it at all. Memory is very important in your growth with the Lord. So I want you to take your Bible and look at another scripture with me. And this is, if you'll notice there in these verses, he's talking about the things that God was going to do. Go back here to chapter 2. Chapter 2. And you'll notice there in chapter 2 in verse 1. Chapter 2 in verse 1. And an angel of the Lord came up from Gilgal to Bochim, and said, I made you to go up out of Egypt, and have brought you into the land which I swear unto your fathers. And I said, and now he's going to tell them two things that he said. I said this, but I also said this. Some people only hear one part, or sometimes only hear what they want to hear, and they don't hear the other part. So he says here, I said, and underline this, I will never break my covenant with you. So this is the Abrahamic covenant, and God says, I will not break my covenant. See, his covenant was that he would have a descendant. He's going to have a seed come down the road that's going to be the Son of God, that's going to make a payment, and the nations of the earth are going to be blessed. The families of the nations are going to be blessed. And that this seed would possess a land, and God was going to give them a particular piece of land that they would have. It would be theirs forever. And that's why we believe, even to this day, regardless of how the world lines up and what Russia wants to do and about the Middle East, God promised a piece of land over there to Israel, and Israel is going to end up with it. All of it. It goes all the way over to the Tigris.

0: and Euphrates, it's going to get it all. And down to the Nile River, they're going to get it all one of these days. Because the property that God gave to them is a lot bigger than what you have them over now with a little slice of a piece of pie. And so it was also to bless the world through Christ. So there was an Abrahamic covenant. God made a promise to Abraham that he was going to do this. So look what else he says here. So as you study, you'll find out that this is about the covenant-keeping God and the covenant-breaking people. Israel broke the covenant over and over and over again. But God says, I said, and then he says there in verse 2, and ye shall make no league with the inhabitants of this land. No covenants. And he also says, and but ye have not obeyed my voice. Because he said, no league with the inhabitants of this land. You shall throw down their altars. You're not to worship their gods. And they broke both of them. But see, God is bound by his word. He must keep his word. Though he can chasten Israel, he cannot annihilate Israel. Moses even prayed, kill them all and start all over again. I can't. I gave my word. You see, what you learn from all of this is that here you are, you trusted Christ as your Savior. God has promised me eternal life. God has promised that I'm going to get a new body someday. God has already promised me that I got a reservation in heaven. And God's promised me that he'll never cast me out, never lose me. So regardless of what I do, God can't break his word. God can't break his covenant. But he says, I also said that if you disobey me, now I'm going to keep my word, what I promised, but I'm going to beat the tar out of you. And you can learn that from studying these books. All this is just picture Israel as though it was just a person. Israel is a person. And here's this person that was down in Egypt. And here's this person that went across the Red Sea. And here's this person that goes into the wilderness. And here's this person that goes into the land. And here's this person that obeyed the Lord and God blessed. And here's this person that rebelled against the Lord and God chased them. And so God has had them in the land. God's had them out of the land. But they've always been a people. That is eternal security. So when you read that, you know when God gives his word, God has to keep his word. He is a covenant-keeping God. But now notice what else he says here in verse 3. Wherefore I, and you ought to underline these two words. They're small, but they're being powerful. I also said this. I said, I will not drive them out from before you, but they shall be as thorns in your sides, and their God shall be a snare unto you. And so, you didn't obey me, you got some thorns in your side. And every time when you want to enjoy, something's going to prick you and rob you. See, when you understand this, if you choose to rebel against the Lord, you're still God's child. But your heavenly Father wants you to know, he said, I also told you that I can chasten you and discipline you. And I'm going to put a hedge of thorns about you. And every decision you make is going to wind up hurting you. You're going to smart. You're torturing yourself by your rebellion, your disobedience. So, yeah, you can go ahead and do it. But God says, I also told you this. So I want you to take your Bible and look in the book of Exodus in chapter 23. The book of Exodus, going back there to Exodus chapter 23. Exodus 23. And look at verse 32. And notice what he says here. These two verses, 32, 33. He says, now this is when, before they ever got to the land. Thou shalt make no covenant with them, nor with their gods. They broke that, didn't they? Then he says in verse 33, thou shalt not dwell in thy land, they shall not dwell in thy land, lest they make thee sin against me. For if thou serve their gods, it will surely be a snare unto thee. So when God says that later on over in the book of Judges, all God's doing is keeping his word. If they had just read, studied the word, they know, if we do this, God's going to do this. If we do that, God's going to do that. Can't you see that? Why, if you know that this is true, why would you rebel against God when you know that God is going to keep his word? And God can chasten you. And you may live, chase all your little dreams, and waste your life, and there's a price to pay. But some people never learn. Let's go back here to Deuteronomy chapter 28. Deuteronomy chapter 28. Just see this verse. Deuteronomy chapter 28, and look here in verse 1, because it's just so important. Here he makes the statement in Deuteronomy, in chapter 28, verse 1, "And it shall come to pass, if thou shalt hearken diligently unto the voice of the Lord thy God, to observe and to do all his commandments, which I command thee this day, that the Lord thy God will set thee on high above all nations of the earth." This is the position God wanted Israel to have. The highest position of any nation in the world. But Israel, did they obey God or disobey God? Where are they now? They're despised by every nation in the world. And they're one of the smallest nations in the world. And hated by almost everybody in the world. And this was written almost 3,000 years ago. And that's something. Does God keep his word? Yes, he does. What's that? Look what else he says in verse 2. "And all these blessings shall come on thee and overtake thee." Wouldn't that be something? You're running down the road and the blessings of God, the goodness of God is chasing after you and overtake you and just overwhelmed you and passed you up. Wouldn't it be good? "But if you rebel against the Lord, the curses of God are going to run you down. They're going to catch you. They're going to overwhelm you. They're going to knock you down. And you're going to wonder, well, what happened? You made some dumb decisions. You made a choice. And so you compromise and don't serve the Lord wholly." That is so important. Look what he said in verse 3. "Blessed shalt thou be in the city, blessed shalt thou be in the field," and blah, blah, blah, blah, blah. Now look there in verse 8. Verse 8 says, "The Lord shall command the blessing upon thee in thy storehouses and in all that thou setteth thy hand unto, and he shall bless thee in the land which the Lord thy God giveth thee. The Lord shall establish thee an holy people unto himself, as he hath sworn unto thee, if thou shalt keep the commandments of the Lord thy God and walk in his ways. And all the people of the earth shall see that thou art called by the name of the Lord, and they shall be afraid of thee." They shall be afraid of thee. And he also promised, he says, "And I will not put any of the diseases of the Egyptians upon you." That's one of the best health insurance you can have. Is that you're truly serving the Lord. If our country, America, would honestly, sincerely know Christ as Savior and dedicate ourselves to serve the Lord the way we should serve the Lord, I believe we wouldn't have 90% of the diseases that we have in America. I believe it's a part of the curse upon this nation. But that's just a little bit of Yankeeology in there. But now take your Bible and go back to the book of Judges. Judges in chapter 1. Judges chapter 1. Now look down there in verse 6. Where the Lord says that Judah, and he got another tribe to kind of go with him because he wanted some help. And so he asked Simeon. And they started conquering a few little people here and there. But then when they caught some of the people, they cut off their thumbs. Now, I don't believe God has asked us to, you know, to mutilate people. And that's what they did. That's what other people do. I don't believe God likes us when we mutilate our bodies. That's why I don't, that's the thing, I don't think God will put scars and things on purpose. You got to have surgery is one thing. When you started getting older, we get together and we just want to know, my scar's bigger than your scar. And we say, well, how many stitches you got? I got 14. I got 16. But I don't think you ought to purposely try to do that. But this is what they did, and not the best. Look in verse 19. In verse 19 of chapter 1, it says, "And the Lord was with Judah, and he drave out the inhabitants of the mountain, but could not drive out the inhabitants of the valley, because they had chariots of iron." So it didn't get everybody out. So there were left little pockets of the enemy in the land. So when you do that, it's like getting all the things out of your mind that's going to pull you down. See, all Satan wants and all he needs is just a little beachhead. You see, you ever heard of Normandy, D-Day, during the Second World War? All of the Allies that got together because of Hitler, all they want to do is, if they can hit this beach and just get a beachhead and have a place to work from, they got to get a beachhead. Well, the devil knows all he has to do is just get a little piece of your mind, that little territory, so that he can land there and then build him a fortress. See, this is kind of like what Putin's over there doing in the Ukraine. If he can just get inside the territory and just get a little piece of the land there and get in some, you know, tanks and things like that in there and some supplies and all the things that he's wanting in there. And he's trying to get him a pass straight down to Crimea so he can have it straight to the ocean. So he has total access there. But remember, the Bible says that one day Russia's going to come down against Israel. But now, he's doing this, but he's trying to get a piece of land. And if he can get that little piece of land, well, then he might be able to get a little bit more. Because, you know, nobody ever gets totally satisfied. You've got to have more and more and more. But if nobody's going to stop you, well, why not? So that's what you do. You've got a little piece of land. So all the devil wants you to do is just give him a little piece of your mind, just a little bit. Give in to him a little bit here, and just give in to the devil a little bit. Compromise just a little bit. But compromise has consequences, and so there's a great price to pay. And you may not want to pay that price. So you go to these things, and you see them. Now take your Bible and look there in Judges in chapter 2. Judges chapter 2, where he says in verse 3, because now we come back to what he had said back there in the book of Exodus, and what he said in the book of Deuteronomy, and then here in verse 3, wherefore I also said, I will not drive them out from before you, but they shall be as thorns in your side, and their God shall be a snare in you. But why wouldn't God drive them out? Because of their rebellion. So God is going to let them suffer, hurt, because of their rebellion. It didn't have to be that way. Doesn't have to be that way. It's because you don't do what God says do. You say, well, they probably think, well, it doesn't matter. But it does matter. All of these things matter. And so whenever you read it, you'll see that. But I wanted you to see another verse with me. And just look there in verse 19, where it says, and it came to pass when the judge was dead that they returned and corrupted themselves more than their fathers in following other gods to serve them and to bow down unto them. They ceased not from their own doing, nor from their own, their own what? Are you a stubborn Christian? Stubborn. Rebellious. A lot of people are stubborn, and they're very rebellious. Look there in chapter 17. Chapter 17. And look there in verse 6. Judges chapter 17 and verse 6. In those days, there was no king in Israel. But every man did that which was right in his own eyes. Do you see anything wrong with that? Anything wrong with that? God says in Jeremiah, it is not within man that walketh to direct his steps. That means you're not smart enough how to guide yourself. That's why we're supposed to read the Word of God and study the Word of God so that we can make wiser decisions. But if you don't, there is going to be a price to pay. So I thought that on Wednesday night we would kind of go through the book of Judges, because there's a lot of good things in the book of Judges, and we'll kind of look at some of these things. We know that just the book of Judges itself covers about 1/4 of the historical books of that time period, 350 years. And so when you study it, you're finding out how God dealt with his people for a long period of time before Samuel ever came on the scene, before he ever anointed Saul to be the king of Israel. And it didn't have to be the way that it was, but it shows you that when people rebel against God, God still has to keep his word about he will not totally annihilate the nation of Israel. But he said he would chasten them, and that's what he's done. God cannot take your salvation away. Aren't you glad? Regardless of how wicked you live, How many times you repeat the same thing over and over again? So 7 times they rebelled against the Lord. And 7 times other nations came in. 7 different nations. 7 times they were in servitude. That means they had to serve those nations. Didn't have to be that way, but they did. They made themselves slaves. So you're going to either be a slave to the Lord or a slave to the world. But that's why Paul says, I am a doulos. I'm a love slave. A love slave, a prisoner of the Lord. And so there were 7 times when they cried out to God and God would deliver them. And God would bring some of these people forth. Just before we quit, just look there in Hebrews in chapter 11. Very quickly, Hebrews in chapter 11. See there in Hebrews chapter 11, when he's talking about the heroes of faith, the Hall of Faith chapter. And you notice there in verse 32, he says, and what shall I more say? For the time would fail me to tell of Gideon and Barak and of Samson and Jephthah. Those 4 came from where? What time period? The book of Judges. So even in spite of how bad things were, God was still able to raise up men, and he used them in a great way. Because not everybody is represented by the whole nation. Even though there's, our nation can go to pot, there's individuals in the country that can still know and love and worship God. Look up here. This hand represents you and me. The wallet represents sin. We all have sin upon us because he loves us. But he hates what we do wrong. And to pay for that sin is eternal separation from God in hell. But God loves us and wants us to go to heaven. To go to heaven, we have to be perfect, as righteous as God. And none of us are perfect. We have all sinned. We've all come short of God's perfection. Isn't it wonderful that if you do this consistently enough, pretty much the same way, some little 6-year-old kid can watch it and study it and copy it and then share it, get somebody else to trust the Lord? It's awesome. I get totally amazed. But God says that he loves us. He hates what we do wrong. He said we cannot save ourselves. This hand represents Jesus Christ. He's the Lord, God in the flesh. Came into the world because he loved us. Hates our sin because it separates us from him. So Christ took the sin, paid for it on the cross, came back from the dead. And said, if you and I, if we would believe that when Christ died, he died for us. I believe when he died for me, in my place, paid for my sins. And that's why I don't have any sins to pay for. When I believe that he put that payment he made to my, he died in my place as my substitute. Therefore, I'm free. I don't have sins to pay for. I can't go to hell. He loved me that much. And he gives me as a free gift everlasting life. That's the best news in the world. Let's pray, shall we? Father, we thank you so much for all that you've done for us, for the free gift of eternal life. Bless each one here. And Father, help us understand that, yes, there is consequences to our decisions. We can make up our mind, yes, I'm going to serve the Lord and expect the blessings. But if I rebel against you, I know you still love me. You're bound by your word. You can't unlove me, can't cast me out. But Father, there's a chastening coming. And Father, it's not because that's what you want, it's because choices that we make. So bless each one of us. Give us wisdom. We pray we'll do right. Thank you for each one here in Christ's name. Would take Amen. My place and give to
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7: 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Reagan asked, "If no one among us is capable of governing himself, then who among us has the capacity to govern someone else?" 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Because when government assumes every responsibility, citizens gradually surrender their own. Self-government asks more of us than dependence ever will. And freedom requires a people willing to govern themselves before asking government to do it for them.
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10: With us are in news. I'm Ken Lorman in Washington. President Trump says U.S. and Iranian officials met today after warning Iran at the U.N. that it could face annihilation unless a deal ends the nearly seven-month war. Mr. Trump also says Iran is no longer the bully of the Middle East, and his Board of Peace is helping end the Gaza war. The grand jury report on the death of teenager Nolan Wells has been released. No charges will be filed. Vice President J.D. Vance and White House officials announcing plans to remove 760,000 Obamacare enrollees from public health care exchanges. They say the individuals were fraudulently enrolled or do not exist. Vance says the move will save taxpayers $2.2 billion. Mixed day on Wall Street, NASDAQ up. This is SRN News.
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15: 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And if you really want to have fun with it, take it to your family. Introduce your verse to your kids. Start to let them hear it resonate from you. Let them see your excitement and your enthusiasm. Tell them why you're making choices you're making. Don't live it secretly. Live it with them. Help them be God-smart. It will ensure their future no matter what comes in the earth.
14: 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That's 855-577-2255. We're so glad you're here to listen. Today's program will complete the message we began yesterday. Here's Pastor Allen with part two of Let's Be God Smart, Abundance and Poverty.
15: Look at Proverbs 13, verse 22. A good man leaves an inheritance for his children's children, but a sinner's wealth is stored up for the righteous. That's worth knowing. That's God's statement. That's as factual as gravity. If you drop an object, it's going to fall at 9.8 meters per second squared. It's observable, measurable. I believe that statement is equally valid, that a good man leaves an inheritance to his children's children. A good man in God's sight, not a good man by the secular culture's sight. I don't call people good if they behave in ungodly, immoral ways. You can be generous and not be a good person. You can be kind and not be a good person. You can be civic-minded and not be a good person. Folks, God determines goodness. Goodness comes from God. We're not good. We're a bunch of crackpots. That's why we need a Savior. That's why our entrance into the kingdom of God begins with this kind of an idea. God, I'm a sinner. We don't show up and say, hey, God, I'm a really good man, but you might add a little momentum. That prayer won't work. Goodness comes from God. It's part of the wisdom of the book of Proverbs. A good man leaves an inheritance. A sinner, somebody who makes no interest, they're not interested in aligning themselves with God's wisdom. Whatever you accumulated, and you can accumulate some stuff, you're laying it up for somebody else. These are important ideas. Look at Proverbs 28:19. He who works his land will have abundant food. But the one who chases fantasies will have his fill of poverty. Pretty simple stuff. It's not complicated. You don't have to have a knowledge of Hebrew to get to this. Hard work will bring abundance. But if you chase fantasies, if you're looking for easy opportunities, you're not willing to engage in the diligence of hard work, the discipline of hard work, the routine of hard work, then poverty will come. The big picture idea around resources in the book of Proverbs is that the wealth, resources, money, abundance, whatever label you want to use, it moves. It moves. It's fluid. And the choices you make cause it to move towards you or move away from you. So if you'll orient yourself with God, if you'll begin to bring alignment with your life with the principles of God, you'll have enough. I'm not talking about being rich. The biblical definition of abundance, we can take it from the New Testament. It's the simplest one. It says that you'll have all that you need at all times to abound into every good work. That's the biblical definition. It's not like everything's stacked up somewhere. God's our provision. Folks, our nation's last week we acknowledged we were more than $40 trillion in debt. That's the acknowledged debt. The real number is exponentially more than that. We're paying $1 trillion a year in interest. We spend more in interest payments than we do on defense. That is not sustainable. And the people asking for permission to lead us are trying to buy our votes. They're promising us everything under the sun. And they're telling you it won't cost you anything. We're going to take the money from somebody else. The government has no money. They don't earn money. They don't make money. They don't add value. They have no money. The only money the government spends is yours. So when they're promising you something that you don't pay for, they're taking it from someone else. That is not a good system, because the day will come when they'll look at you and take yours. We can lead our lives to honor the Lord, and he said he will secure our futures irrespective of economies or the strength of the dollar or the Federal Reserve. These are lessons we need to learn, because there's a crisis ahead of us. This isn't just some polite Bible study. Look at Proverbs 13:21. Misfortune pursues the sinner, but prosperity is the reward of the righteous. The righteous, it says, are rewarded with prosperity. A reward isn't something you earn, it's a gift. Righteousness is a big religious word. Righteousness is the ability to stand in the presence of God without guilt, fear, or shame. So to be righteous is somebody who is interested in leading a life that's pleasing to God. Not my opinion, not your opinion. That we'll take the counsel of Scripture and choose to lead a life that's pleasing to God. Is your life oriented that way? Who are you trying to please? It's not a trick question. I mean, I know we're in church and the answer is Jesus, but really, who are we trying to please? You want to please myself? Want to please your family? Who do you try to please? I want to orient my life so that God is pleased with me. Doesn't mean you have to be obnoxious to your family or loathsome to the people around you. But what is the real answer? If we looked at your calendar and how you spend your time and how you expend your resources, is there enough evidence to suggest that you are truly living a trajectory that is trying to please God? Or do you treat God like you want the minimal daily requirement? You treat God like kale salad. You know, apparently it might be good for us. It's good for cows. It might be helpful for me. Can I fry something and mix it in the kale? And how much do I have to eat? Remember when you were a kid and they said they put something on your plate that you didn't want, and they said you have to eat 3 bites. All right? And they eat 1 bite and they said, is that enough? It was a big bite. And I think we do that with the Lord. Like, okay, how godly do I have to be? How much? How often do I have to physically go to the building? Does 2 online views equal 1 visit to campus? What if I watched the whole thing from worship through the concluding amen? Or if I go to campus, can I just sit in Fellowship Square? Do I actually have to go in a sanctuary? Or can I just sit in the lobby? I mean, do I have to volunteer? Oh, do I really? Do I really have to be generous? I mean, I pay taxes. That's generous enough. I mean, we get caught in this bargain with God. The alternative to that is saying, God, I want to learn to live a life that's honorable in your sight. I'm willing to be different from my friends and my peer group. Righteousness. I understand righteousness is a gift that comes to us by faith in Jesus. I'm not suggesting that we earn our way into the blessings of God, but I am wanting to suggest to you that how you choose to live is an expression of what you value. And if you will value pleasing God, God will bring better things to you. And some will intuitively say, well, I'm not sure I believe that. That's why I'm asking you to read Proverbs. It's in the book. We're not going to read all these scriptures. There's two categories left. One's poverty and one's abundance. Big picture in scripture, abundance is a blessing from God and poverty is a curse. But we tend to think of those in a comparative way, that I'm not wealthy and we compare ourselves to people who we think that we are, or we think that we're impoverished and we compare ourselves to people who we think have more. And in reality, in any sense of a global perspective, all of us are phenomenally blessed. We just are. But the Bible creates these expressions, and I want to present them to you in terms of risk factors. They're like the leading indicators, predictive behaviors. If you engage in these behaviors, if these risk factors are present in your life disproportionately, this is the most likely outcome for your future. It can be true in a positive sense. It can be true in a negative sense. It's like if you have high cholesterol and you're significantly overweight, there's some predictors that are pretty effective of helping understand the future of your physical health. Well, the Bible gives us leading indicators, predictive behaviors, though you can know the outcome. Remember that what's behind the door? So there's a list here of those that come with poverty. Proverbs 6:10, a little sleep, a little slumber, a little folding of the hands to rest. And poverty will come on you like a bandit and scarcity like an armed man. If you love to relax more than you love to work, you got to check your heart. I understand there's a lot of conversation these days about work-life balance. The Bible's invitation is that work is a form of worship. Whatever you do, in the New Testament, it says, whatever you do, it unto the Lord. Whatever you've got to do. All the best things in life are on the other side of difficult. If you have great kids, it's hard work. If you have a good marriage, it's hard work. If you earn a meaningful degree in academia, it's hard work. If you've cultivated a skill or a profession or an ability that makes you exceptional, that's hard work. The alternative to that's laziness. You're not giving somebody a gift when you promote laziness in their life. When you facilitate that for them. When you help them avoid work, you're not giving a gift. I understand rest. I know God rests, but I also know God works. So this very day.
14: Before we return to today's message, Pastor Allen wants to share a book to help you be free from worry.
15: In the Sermon on the Mount, Jesus said a half a dozen times, do not worry. Not a suggestion, it's a directive. I have a question. Are you living in obedience to Jesus or are you ignoring him? Well, we got a new book, it'll help you. It's called Freedom from Worry. It's really a how-to guide to live a life in the peace that Jesus promised us. You don't have to have a life choked with fear and anxiety and worry. You can be free. Let's cooperate with Jesus. It's the best way to walk through our days, I promise.
14: 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Now, let's get back to Pastor Allen to wrap up part two of his message called Let's Be God Smart, Abundance and Poverty.
15: Look at Proverbs 13. He who ignores discipline comes to poverty and shame, but whoever heeds correction is honored. If you refuse to be disciplined, something will be brought to you if you're rebellious and stubborn and you will not accept discipline, God's or anyone else's, nobody will tell me what to do. I am the captain of my fate and the master of my soul. Well, you may be, but the outcome's not good. Proverbs 22, he who oppresses the poor to increase his wealth, and he who gives gifts to the rich, both come to poverty. What will bring poverty to you? Oppressing the poor. Adultery, look at Proverbs 5:8. Keep to a path far from her. He's describing adultery. Don't go near the door of her house, lest you give your best strength to others and your years to one who is cruel. Lest strangers feast on your wealth and your toil enrich another man's house. We've lost almost all cultural prohibitions against adultery. The Bible tells you if you engage in adultery, that it will bring poverty to you, destruction to you, the torment of seeing others feast on what you have labored for. Why would we do that? Well, I had these powerful emotions. Not all our emotions are godly. Well, nobody can judge me. I'm not talking about judgment. I'm telling you the outcome of a behavior. You can choose that behavior, but you shouldn't be mystified by the outcome. The Bible gives us God's wisdom. Proverbs 28, he who increases his wealth by exorbitant interest amasses it for another. We call that good business. Nothing makes church quieter than a discussion about money. I'm not asking for yours today. We're okay. I may get to that, but not today. It says that if we increase our wealth by exorbitant interest, we amass resources for somebody else. We won't be able to keep it. It's not good business to take unfair advantage. It's not. It may seem profitable in the moment. You may cackle all the way to the banquet, but you won't keep it. Look at the alternative of this. There's risk factors for abundance. Predictive behaviors that will bring the blessings of God to you. This is a fun list. Look at Proverbs 3. Honor God with everything you own. Give him the first and the best. And your barns will burst and your wine vats will brim over. For some of you, if you have wine vats brimming over, that's another problem. But we'll do that in another lesson. But the big picture is pretty clear. It's really straightforward that if you honor God with everything you own, give him the first, the best of what you have. Don't say, well, what do I have to give the Lord? Learn to live generously. God owns it all anyway. All the silver and gold belong to him. The cattle on 1,000 hills are his. We get way heated up. It's mine. It's mine. I earned it. God gives us the ability to increase wealth. Folks, I have friends on the earth that work desperately hard to survive. They don't work for a vacation. They don't work to upgrade where they stay when they travel. They work desperately hard to survive and provide something for their families. God's the one who gives us the ability to accumulate anything. Look at Proverbs 8:18. With me are riches and honor, enduring wealth and prosperity. My fruit's better than fine gold. What I yield surpasses choice silver. I walk in the way of righteousness, along the paths of justice, bestowing wealth on those who love me and making their treasuries full. It's describing God's wisdom. It said that if you will seek me, if you will walk in my way, if you'll desire to honor me, if you'll choose a path that is just in God's sight. Justice is another one of those words that's been greatly perverted in our culture. It really isn't confusing, a biblical definition. But if you'll do that, God will bring blessings to you. You don't have to pursue the blessings. Pursue a life that's pleasing to God. I know it's counterintuitive. It's certainly countercultural. It'll make you weird in your peer group. Be weird for God. And don't be weird for the sake of weird. We've had this conversation before. Being weird does not make you godly. It just makes you. You got it. I mean, you've all met those people. You know, they dress like they're from another century. Or they talk in words that make them sound like they want to run for political office. When they're done, you can't tell what they said. Right? God's very practical. Don't be weird, but don't try to fit in with your peer group who aren't making any attempt to be godly. Choose another path. Go another way. Proverbs 22:4, humility and the fear of the Lord bring wealth and honor and life to you. How many of you like wealth and honor and life? I can tell you what will cause Amazon to bring them to you. You don't have to go get them. If you will cultivate humility and a respect and a reverence for God, God will bring that to you. So, well, I did it for 3 days and I didn't get a delivery. I tried that for 3 days, three whole days, three 24-hour periods, 72 hours. I was all in on humility and a respect for God, and I got zero deliveries. I understand. My most consistent complaint with God is his sense of timing. Because I think if I've been obedient for 20 minutes, I want the reward. And there are times God has asked me to walk faithfully on a path when it seemed as if the path was not going to be fruitful. But I've had enough birthdays, I can tell you, God is faithful. He'll be no person's debtor. There's nothing you entrust to the Lord to which God will not be faithful. And begin to orient your life towards the Lord so that you have an imagination, that you have a future that is defined by the blessing, the provision, the abundance, the faithfulness of God. That's much better than living a life where you're hoping God has memory failure. Your behaviors are predictive of your future. Proverbs 24, it will go well with those who convict the guilty, and rich blessing will come upon them. I'm telling you, that's countercultural. That's written actually in the Bible, that it will go well with those who convict the guilty. God doesn't want the guilty to go free. Because that God is not in favor of lawlessness. So God doesn't want us to be unjust or unfair. He's a God of mercy and compassion. But God also says there's a consequence for our behaviors. See, the fullness of God's character has to be understood. It's true God's a God of justice. I mean, a God of mercy and a God of love and a God of grace. He's also a God of justice. If he weren't, we didn't need Jesus. If he's just a God of mercy, we didn't need Jesus to go to the cross. God would say, oh, do over. But God cannot break his character. We learn something that comes from discipline. We learn to amend our behavior, to alter our behavior, to realign ourselves. What's the benefit of discipline? So we can change our behavior and align ourselves so the best of God will come to us. Proverbs gives us the wisdom. Proverbs 13, misfortune pursues the sinner, but prosperity is the due reward of the righteous. I mean, the list goes on and on. Look at Proverbs 14, where there are no oxen, the manger is empty. For from the strength of an ox comes an abundant harvest. Seems to me to be a description of cooperation. From the strength of the ox, in working together, in helping one another. We're not independent contractors. We need one another. The New Testament message is that we only gain maturity together. Proverbs 25, and I'm done. If your enemy is hungry, give him food to eat. If he's thirsty, give him water to drink. In doing this, you'll heap burning coals on his head, and the Lord will reward you. That's not something you expect to find in the Bible. Okay, you have an enemy. Let's just say theoretically. Don't. If you have a picture in your mind, we need to talk about forgiveness. But let's just say... Theoretically, you have an adversary. The Bible says, okay, this is the prescription. Treat them with generosity. If they're hungry, feed them. If they're thirsty, give them water to drink. What will happen if you do that? You're heaping burning coals on their head. Well, that doesn't sound like the Bible, except it's there with the reference. It's in, you can check me. It's in Proverbs 25. And if you'll behave that way, God says they're not getting away with anything, Living Bible. It's not a get-out-of-jail-free card. Their behavior is predictive of their future, but I'm coaching you towards a behavior that will bring the blessing of God. Don't be angry. Don't be bitter. Don't be vindictive. Treat them with kindness and generosity, God says, for certainly they will get their due reward. But you can be blessed. Don't spend your life angry and embittered and belligerent and hurt. Practice the wisdom of God. Let's be God smart. Amen. And let's live in the midst of his best. It's separate from all the factors that buffet us and all the things that come with so much uncertainty and insecurity. We can be confident of a future filled with God's provision for our lives if we will choose to prepare ourselves and lead God smart lives. A chapter a day. chapter. I know I'm already doing the Bible reading. We're reading the history books, and this king did that, and this person begat that. They lived in places that I can't pronounce. And now you're adding to my reading list. I'm inviting you to a course on how to order your life so that the blessings of God fill your future. And if you really want to have fun with it, take it to your family. Introduce your verse to your kids. Start to let them hear it resonate from you. Let them see your excitement and your enthusiasm. Tell them why you're making choices you're making. Don't live it secretly, live it with them. Help them be God smart. It will ensure their future no matter what comes in the earth.
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10: With us are in news, I'm Ken Lorman in Washington. President Trump says U.S. and Iranian officials met today after warning Iran at the U.N. that it could face annihilation unless a deal ends the nearly 7-month war. Mr. Trump also says Iran is no longer the bully of the Middle East and his Board of Peace is helping end the Gaza war. The grand jury report on the death of teenager Nolan Wells has been released. No charges will be filed. Vice President J.D. Vance and White House officials announcing plans to remove 760,000 Obamacare enrollees from public health care exchanges. They say the individuals were fraudulently enrolled or do not exist. Vance says the move will save taxpayers $2.2 billion. Mixed day on Wall Street, NASDAQ up. This is SRN News.
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0: that have adopted or doing foster care, I mean, they have really unique challenges as well. And so today we're going to spend time talking about how the Lord is using you in that context, or maybe how he wants to use you in that context of foster care or adoption. You and I have both done a portion of that. Gene and I fostered for about 15 years. In fact, we're about to swoop in with our Tennessee foster kids who are now 8 years older, 10 years older than when we had them at our home.
1: Yeah.
0: And we're going to take them on a little vacation together. So we're still involved with many of those kids.
1: That's really fun to see.
0: Yeah.
1: Because you didn't plan that.
0: No, we're like the new grandparents.
1: Yeah, that's awesome. Yeah, and of course, we adopted back in the early 2000s, and that remains a very interesting, always, always interesting journey for us.
0: Yeah, and you know, there's so many benefits that come from that, and it is what the Lord calls us to do and to consider, and we are adopted into his family, and it's been not always an easy journey. It takes some unique loving on these kids because they're coming from such brokenness many times. So we're going to discuss that today and tomorrow, actually, and give you some of the insights just in case the Lord might be nudging you.
1: Yeah, and we have a great panel of guests today. We have Lisa C. Qualls, Jody Jackson-Tucker, and Betsy Kilstra. And together, from very different perspectives and different experiences, they've written a terrific book called Healing for Every Heart in Adoption, Redemptive Prayers and Strategies for Adoptive Parents, Adoptees, and Birth Parents. It's a terrific resource, and you can find out more about our guests and this book and all the help we have here at the ministry at focusonthefamily.com/broadcast.
0: Ladies, welcome to Focus on the Family. Good to have you.
2: Thank you, Jim.
0: Yeah, there can be a diverse range of experiences surrounding adoption. I think I've heard those stories, and John, you have too. But these wounds are always, or often, going to be a factor, and it is not because of a flaw in those adoptive parents. These kids are coming in with great needs. I can remember filling out the foster form. I mean, it's, are you able and willing to have a child in your home that is a headbanger, a food hoarder? You know, there isn't no normal box to check because most of these kids are trying to cope somehow with their environment. So in that regard, what does research show about child development that explains these wounds that adoption is both causing and helping?
3: Well, we know from research that the bond between the mother and the baby begins prenatally.
0: Prenatal.
3: Yes, it's already happening. They're already experiencing their mother's movements and her voice. And she begins to experience the baby as well because the baby is moving. And there's this beautiful, almost communication, you know, that they experience together that's very, very special and very, very sacred. And so when a baby is born, they are looking for that mother. You know, this is
0: that voice.
3: Yes, for their voice. They're looking for their touch. And so if a baby is separated from their mother, even just shortly after birth, that is a trauma. Change in primary caregiver is a trauma. And when we're talking about children in foster care, they have often been with their parents for a period of time, and they've experienced a wide range of things, probably neglect, abuse, things like that. So there are significant wounds that happen, you know, with abandonment and sometimes a sense of rejection, even though their birth mother may have actually even made a beautiful plan for them. But deep within themselves, why would someone give me away?
0: You know, that's almost, it makes me a little uncomfortable that way, because with our Wait No More program, we're encouraging parents to adopt and think about adoption. And but we're talking about acknowledging the wounds that can be caused by adoption. Why is naming those wounds so important?
2: I think it's important for our families and for our children that we recognize that for adoption to be possible, a loss has taken place for the child. Now, many adopted children do beautifully grow up and do amazing things and are incredible overcomers, but we still need to acknowledge

0: that God's design was not for a family to be broken. He has a redemptive story in adoption, but in God's perfect design, the family remains together. And so we need to acknowledge that loss if we're going to move towards a redemption story.
1: Yeah. Mm-hmm. Betsy, you're the adopted person. So in that context, I think going back, I mean, it was a few years ago that you were in that situation.
2: Yes, sir.
1: But those feelings of something's not quite right. Speak to the hope people affected by adoption can have in healing through Christ.
2: Okay. I think what you said, the feeling that something's not quite right, has many faces. It has many pieces to it. You know, many fears, anger, rejection, shame, so much. And yet we have a God of redemption who begins very early, if we're in a Christian home, to restore that brokenness that we were all just talking about. And so many things. I mean, I could tell you how that happened for me.
1: Yeah, that was the next question. I was going to start the other direction now and start with you. But what was okay. your story? How old were you when you were adopted and what happened?
2: I was 2 months when I was adopted. And I remember the first 6 years as being, you know, pretty peaceful. But I had an experience of two little neighbor children saying to me one day, "Well, your parents are not your real parents.
1: Wow.
2: You don't have any real parents. You know, we have real parents." And it was like all of a sudden something that was deep, deep inside just came to the surface with this whammo kind of feeling and kind of knocked me off my pathway and began to bring to the surface that the feelings of abandonment, loneliness, separation, I'm different in some kind of bad way. I remember the first time I heard that he knit you together in your mother's womb. It wasn't this random egg and sperm that came together that was meaningless and chaotic. It was God's hand was on me even before I appeared. And as those things came, they began to fill that dark place in my soul. But this was also there. It was like a war was going on inside of me because I felt the depth of that abandonment and that brokenness. But I was also hearing God's word and God's truth. And I guess the abandonment was like a stomach ulcer. Sometimes it was just oozing and not too painful, and other times it was bleeding, and it felt just like, I don't know if I can stand this pain.
1: In that context, though, you're in a good environment. You're in a Christian home. This is why Christians should be involved.
2: Yeah.
1: But even with all that, buckets of identity and love and trust, and you still had doubts, and you still had those sense of shame, and I would imagine.
2: And I think if I could say one thing to the adoptive parents is that the issues are not yours, that you can pour so much love, pour scripture, pour everything you have into a child, but that child still has to struggle with that basic feeling of loss, that basic feeling of abandonment. And that's, parents, you need to release yourself from all that weight of, I haven't done enough, I haven't done it well enough, and just face the fact that your child has to go through that struggle.
3: Mm-hmm. Yeah, and this is Focused on the Family with Jim Daly, and today we're talking about healing from the wounds of adoption. And our guests are Lisa C. Qualls, Jody Jackson Tucker, and Betsy Kilstra. And the book is called Healing for Every Heart in Adoption, Redemptive Prayers and Strategies for Adoptive Parents, Adoptees, and Birth Parents. 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And Jody, I think one of your adopted children struggled. It was a college story, I think, that you had in the book about ongoing abandonment issues, despite having a Christian foundation in the home. Tell us about that.
0: Yes. Our daughter was older when she was adopted, and she is a lovely child. She was an excellent student. We had a close relationship, or so I felt, and it was just such a gift being her parents. And when it came time for her to go to college, our relationship started to struggle. And even each year around the time that she would leave for college, things would get very difficult. And it actually took her 3 years of college to admit to me one day on the drive there that every time we bring her to college, it was about 2 hours from our home. It makes me emotional to think that she went through this. She was worried that we would never come back and pick her up.
1: Yeah.
0: Mm-hmm. And the dorm actually reminded her of the orphanage that she grew up in. And because of some things that had happened to her in her childhood and experiences that she had had, it had deposited that fear of abandonment in her soul. So while there was no evidence that we would ever just leave her there, that was a struggle that she had to overcome. And I was so grateful when she finally shared that with me so that we could make the extra effort to remind her, of course, we're coming back. This is when we're coming back. We will always come back for you. You know, Jesus said that to his disciples, I will not leave you as orphans. And there's a beautiful scripture in Psalm 27 that says, though my mother and father abandon me, the Lord will care for me. And I was already an adoptive mom when I heard that scripture. And I just thought, that is so magnificent. And that's what I need to be telling my children, no matter what they went through, no matter what any of us goes through, Jesus was always there. He was always there in those moments, even when we felt lost and abandoned.
1: Yeah, and it's such a normal thing to feel when you're abandoned, to feel abandoned.
0: Yeah.
1: I mean, that's completely normal and all those things that can happen.
0: Yeah, it's, but we're not really alone.
1: No, we're not, but it feels that way.
0: Yeah.
1: You know, so it's tough. And boy, just acknowledging that for that child and being able to talk that through.
0: Yes.
1: You know, this is probably why you're feeling that way, but we're going to be here for you. Yeah. Man, what a great message that had to be, and that sense of security that she had after that, even with lingering doubts. Maybe they won't show up, right?
0: But lesser
1: part and
0: of
1: lesser.
0: Her journey.
1: Yeah.
0: It's part of her
1: Lisa,
0: journey.
1: Let me ask you, as a birth mother, you dealt with a lot of emotional wounds. Tell us about your story and what happened for you.
4: Well, I became pregnant sort of in this era between maternity homes and a lot of young women keeping their babies. Mm-hmm. And so my parents did not know what to do, and they ended up putting me in foster care, which is sort of stunning. I think they had really no idea what they were doing, but they put me in foster care, and I was removed from everybody I knew and loved and moved from a small town to a big city.
1: Yeah.
4: And it was, I felt very, very deeply abandoned.
1: Well, let me just clarify that for the listener, the viewer. I mean, again, you're 17 and pregnant?
4: I was a little younger.
1: Okay. Mm-hmm. A teen pregnancy.
4: Yes.
1: And your parents got advice that the best option here would be to put you into foster care, which, you know, that just kind of is amazing when we think about it today. It was like, move the problem outside of your home. I mean, did you ever come back to reconcile that with your parents?
4: Yes, we have reconciled over the years. The Lord has done so much healing. And I think it took me a long time to realize that, honestly, I think they were trying to protect me.
1: Yeah, no,
4: you know, they were
1: that.
4: moving me far away from my boyfriend, for one,
1: right.
4: Moving me out of our community and protecting themselves a little bit too. You know, there was a lot of shame there.
1: Well, that's true. Mm-hmm. And you had the child and you put the child up for adoption.
4: Yes. Not because I wanted to.
1: Correct.
4: But because I had truly no other option. Mm-hmm. Even my foster mother was told she could not offer to help me.
1: Wow.
4: Yeah.
1: Under that banner of grief and loss, I mean, how did you cope with that decision? I mean, this is big.
4: It was very, very big. The only thing that got me through was the Lord. I was not a believer when I became pregnant, and I came to know Jesus. I kept hearing more about him. I kind of thought my foster mother and her friends were a little strange because they were really, really into Jesus. But I feel like the Lord captured me, you know? Huh. And it
1: didn't
4: wasn't
1: repulse you. You kind of leaned in.
4: I think the Holy Spirit was preparing my heart, you know?
1: That's great.
4: But it wasn't until I was actually in labor and the most profoundly alone that I'd ever been in my life. And so desperate. I was scared. I was in pain. My foster mother was sleeping. And I cried out to the Lord. And I just said, I can't do this alone. I feel like I was truly lost and then found. Mm. I felt Amen. The presence of the Lord with me. It was powerful. And it changed my life forever. Mm.
1: That's good.
4: Yeah, all eternity and future generations, you know. So I'm very, very grateful for God showing up so powerfully for me.
1: Yeah. So for that teen girl who's pregnant right now, she may be listening, may not, but her mom might be listening. What advice would you give both of them?
4: I would say if I were that mom, I would surround my daughter with so much love and so much support. Mm-hmm. No mother should be separated from her baby out of desperation. No mother should be abandoned. So I think whenever possible, we help that young mom parent her baby. I always think to myself, you know, I lost my son because of my age and my youth. And you know what? I overcame that because I got older. I just needed some help right then to have been able to parent my son. But sometimes circumstances don't allow that. And then I think in that case, we need to be prepared for the grief and be ready to support her through it.
1: Yeah. Again, a question I'm sure people are wanting me to ask is, did you ever connect with your son?
4: Was I there? Did.
1: Tell us that, because that's important for our emotional well-being.
4: Yes.
1: Right here.
4: Well, he found me when he was 16.
1: Wow.
4: And we had, I would say, a fairly rocky reunion because he was young and his parents were not prepared for it. I wasn't quite prepared yet either. It was definitely the longing of my heart to know my son again. But he also didn't know his story. He had no idea why I had given him up for adoption. It was very healing for him to learn that I loved him so much and that I never, never forgot him. And it was also great for him to learn his heritage, you know? And so it was beautiful. He also reunited with his birth father.
1: Okay.
4: Yeah.
1: Betsy, in the book, you share prayers for healing. What are the key parts of those prayers to heal a broken heart?
2: Well, there's repentance of what has gone wrong and how we've responded wrong. There is forgiveness, because so much forgiveness is needed, including forgiveness of ourselves. And there's also a place to just release the heaviness and the burdens that we've carried to the Lord. And so those are essential parts of the prayer.
1: You know, I think just generally for all three of you to give a perspective on this, there's all of this is gradation. And what I mean by that is some children will respond well with a light, loving touch that have come out of this situation. I feel like I was in that spot. I didn't really own my dad's bad decisions. I never felt like that was my fault that he and my mom divorced. And of course, my mom died when I was 9, my dad when I was 11. I ended up in foster care. Not a very good positive foster experience, but there was something in me that really put the blame in the right place. I never felt like I owned it as a child. And I just thank the Lord for that grace.
2: That's huge.
1: Right?
2: That's one of the most important things that can happen.
1: How does somebody, and this is the question, how does an adult in that child's life help them get there? so that they're not feeling all the guilt and all the, you know, sins of your fathers and that kind of thing. But what do you say? What do you do?
0: I think this is a central theme that all of us have come to in our journey, which is the most important thing we need to communicate in our families is an identity in Christ. You know, as an adoptive mom, I was very focused on, am I doing enough to make sure my children feel their cultural identity, the identity of their birth family, letting them feel that connection, making sure they felt connected to our family, to their new family. But ultimately, Jim, at the end of the day, we've all come to realize it's that identity in Christ that is the central healing issue. And that's why all three of us, I think, are so focused in our respective ministries on this idea of healing. We've all gone through therapy. We've all read books. We've all listened to wonderful Focus on the Family materials and podcasts and all the fantastic things that you all provide. But in the end, it's being with Jesus, rooting our identity in him, that is the most significant. And that's where the healing ultimately comes. That's the moment of healing.
1: Would you say that that can be like a progressive kind of thing? I mean, where you're getting healthier day by day.
0: Yes.
1: And then other people might have that experience where it just hits them, where it's a monumental moment. Mm-hmm. Is that a fair description?
0: Yes.
2: Could I bring in a monumental moment?
1: Sure.
2: That I had. And I, of course, I was in the context of a Christian family. But when I was about 9, it was Easter, and we were in a little town, and we all went to the football field, and we had a Easter sunrise service. And I just asked my parents, would it be hard if I just walked home? Well, this was 1950, and it was safe to walk 3 blocks for a little child. And so they said, sure, honey, oatmeal will be ready when you get back. And I was walking along, and all of a sudden, superimposed on the neighborhood scene was this picture of Jesus on the cross. Mm. And he looked at me with tears in his eyes and just said, I did this for you, and I love you so much. And I just had this overwhelming sense of belonging to him, and that he knew right where I was in my little neighborhood. Mm. And it just began to let me know that not only did I think that I was learning to know him, but that he already knew me. And the whole thing of being taught that he knew me from the foundation of the world just hit. And it's like it was a life-changing moment. And I felt received. I felt understood. I felt loved. I just felt like, Jesus, you're really there for me. And there's a lot I don't understand. There's a lot I struggle with. But you're there for me. And that was a turning point in my life.
1: Yeah, that is beautifully said. I think that's it. You know, the scripture says that he's a father to the fatherless.
2: That's right.
1: There's something about the Lord's heart for people in that spot.
2: Mm-hmm. Yeah, there really is.
1: You know,
2: is.
1: The parents and the children. I mean, Lisa, I'm thinking of you. And, you know, just that teenager who's pregnant and scared. What do I do? Now I'm getting shipped off to a foster family to hide my thing, my sin. Mm-hmm. I mean, just powerful. Mm-hmm. But the Lord's in it all.
0: Yes.
1: You know?
0: Yes. And he wants to heal our hearts.
1: Yes. Absolutely.
0: And that's what's so central. I wore this necklace today. I had a similar experience. I was at my lowest point as an adoptive mom. And because of the brokenness and challenges with my children, and I found myself in a very dark, low place spiritually. And then one day I actually was in a very dark, low place physically, I was swimming under the water and I was deep in the water. And in that moment, I just cried out to God. I said, Lord, you have to heal me. I cannot continue to live with my heart this broken. Either take me now, take me home with you, or heal me. And when the Lord was speaking through Ezekiel, he said, I will take your heart of stone and I will give you a heart of flesh. And in that moment, I felt the Lord reach toward me and heal my heart. And as I came up out of the water, I knew I was starting on a healing journey. So I had that moment, like you described, Jim, where, and like Betsy and Lisa have both described, that were the turning point. And when I came up out of the water, I encountered this lady who was selling these necklaces that she makes. And this is a stone heart, and it's covered with the tree of life. And there's no way that I could not believe that that was a wink from God. That he had taken my stone heart, but he was putting the tree of life over it, and that our family could thrive in the future.
1: Boy, that's beautiful.
0: And that we could bring fruit.
1: Yeah.
0: And so I was so excited when you said a key moment, because I still needed a lot of support. I still went through a lot of counseling. There was a lot that still needed to heal. But that was the moment where I realized helping people heal needs to be the central message of what we do.
1: Oh, that is so good. And unfortunately, we got to land here, but let's come back next time, continue the discussion and learn more about loving these kids, loving these moms, and really doing what we need to do to be the body of Christ. Can we do that?
4: Yes.
1: All right, let's do it. This has been such a moving conversation, and I hope you've been encouraged today. And that you feel empowered to pursue the healing that Christ offers for your entire family. As I mentioned earlier, we help foster and adoptive families thrive in Christ through Wait No More. It's a wonderful program. John will tell you where to find that link in a minute. And I also want to recommend that you get a copy of the book, Healing for Every Heart in Adoption. 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
7: Hi there, welcome in. I'm Dave Straubin. Coming up in just half an hour, it's the Barnabas Effect with Pastor Paul Purvis. He's lead pastor at Mission Hill Church, represented in 3 locations here in Tampa Bay. It's on the way at 8, the Barnabas Effect, right here on Faith Talk Tampa.
8: With SRN News, I'm Ken Mormont in Washington. The commander-in-chief has a strong warning for Iran. President Trump says U.S. and Iranian officials met today, but that was shortly after he threatened in his address to the United Nations that he may annihilate the Islamic Republic if a deal isn't reached soon to end the nearly seven-month war. In Michigan, former Vice President Kamala Harris joined Democrat U.S. Senate candidate Abdul El-Sayed on the campaign trail. Reacting to the campaign tactic, Republican Mike Rogers says, quote, desperate times call for desperate measures, and Abdul is so desperate that he's parachuting Kamala Harris into Michigan to oil prices is easing today. This is SRN News.
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13: Jason, hello,
14: sir. Hi. It's great to see you.
13: I was beginning to wonder about you.
14: Listen, I'm sorry I'm late. My flight was delayed coming up from Odyssey. I had trouble with a hotel reservation, so traffic was... never mind. How was your trip?
13: Long, but painless. Immigration in New York asked me a lot of questions. You know, why was I in the Middle East so long? That sort of thing. I guess they thought I was a smuggler. there's my suitcase.
14: I'll get it. What's in here? The whole archaeological dig?
13: Just the lost city of Nineveh.
14: Jonah and the whale, huh?
13: I'll just put it on the luggage cart.
14: Sure. So, where's Eugene?
13: Well, his luggage came through first, so he ran off to surprise Katrina with a call.
14: Oh, that's sweet.
13: He thought since we're staying in Chicago for a couple of days to meet with the board, he'd visit her. We are set to meet with the board, right?
14: First thing tomorrow morning, after we get you back to the hotel for some rest.
13: Oh, that sounds wonderful. That's my last suitcase there.
14: I got it. Wow, we're going to need a forklift to get these back to the car.
13: Eugene went that way. I wonder what's taking him so long.
14: Are you kidding? If he's talking to Katrina, he's probably regaling her with the soil content he found in the Israeli desert. So did he call her at all while he was with you?
13: We were pretty busy, and he didn't want to spend the money on the long-distance charges. He sent postcards every day.
14: Really?
13: Yeah.
14: Eugene went 2 weeks without actual verbal contact with Katrina? He must have broke out in hives.
13: Well, he had a rash or two, but I blame that on his camel riding. Oh, there he is.
14: Where?
13: There, on the phone, there to the right.
14: That's Eugene?
13: He got a lot of sun, didn't he?
14: I'll say. Did he mean to travel in his bathrobe?
13: It's a caftan he bought from one of the street merchants right before we left.
14: Oh, went native, huh?
13: You know, yes, Eugene.
15: Well, thank you for your help. I suppose I'll have to try again later.
13: Eugene?
15: Oh, hello, Mr. Whitaker. Greetings, Jason. I'm sorry I'll only be another moment or two.
13: Is something wrong?
15: Well, I'm not entirely certain. I've been trying to phone Katrina at her usual numbers, but have thus far been unsuccessful. I'm now going to try a roommate's work number at the university. So much for my surprise.
14: She had no idea you were coming back to America today?
15: Well, I sent a postcard with my return date, but didn't specify that we were returning through Chicago.
13: Well, the way the mail works, she probably hasn't even gotten most of the cards you sent.
16: University Bookstore.
15: Hello. Yes, may I speak with Janice Mitchell, please?
16: Yeah, sure. Janice, pick up line one.
15: They're getting her.
13: We'll wait over in the lounge, Eugene.
15: No, please, you don't have to go. I'm sure this will only take a...
17: Hello, this is Janice.
15: Greetings, Miss Mitchell. Eugene Meltzner here. You may remember me. I'm a friend of Katrina's.
17: Yeah, sure, I remember, but... Why are you calling me here? Something wrong?
15: Well, actually, I was going to ask you that very question. I've been trying to reach Katrina, but she doesn't seem to be at her usual numbers. Is she away for the day?
17: Oh, yeah. She left this morning to go up to Lakeshore Lodge.
15: Oh, I missed her then. Do you know when she'll be back?
17: I think Brandon said they'd be back in a couple of days.
15: Brandon? Well, wait. She went up to Lakeshore Lodge with Brandon?
13: Brandon? Who's Brandon?
14: A rival.
15: Oh, I'm sure it's a very nice place, but for the two of them to go alone?
17: What's wrong with going alone? If I were engaged, I'd want to go alone, too.
15: Engaged? Are you engaged?
17: No, not me. Katrina and Brandon.
15: What? Would you please repeat that, lest I misunderstand and succumb to an aneurysm?
17: Look, is that something big's been going on between them for the past couple of weeks, and they went to Lakeshore Lodge. Katrina said something about an engagement.
15: It's not possible.
17: Hello?
13: Eugene?
17: Hello?
13: Eugene, is everything all right?
17: Hello?
15: Katrina and Brandon are getting engaged.
18: What if everything you thought you knew about the epic battle between Dr. Regis Blackard and John Avery Whittaker was just the tip of the iceberg?
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15: Engaged?
14: Katrina and Brandon?
15: My senses have gone beyond the capacity to function. I can feel my pores fibrillating even as we speak.
14: Oh, it's a mistake. Katrina told me herself that she loved you.
15: She said as much to me as well, but
17: hello?
13: The phone, Eugene.
15: Oh, yes, right. Phone. Hello, Janice?
17: What's going on?
15: I'm sorry I dropped the phone. Thank you for the information. You've been most helpful. Goodbye.
17: Hey, wait a minute. I want to know what...
15: Katrina got engaged without me.
13: Oh, I don't believe it. There must be a sensible explanation for this.
15: There is. Brandon gets to see Katrina 24 hours a day, 7 days a week at the university, while I'm far away in Odyssey or in the Middle East.
14: This can't be right. Katrina wouldn't do something like that.
13: No, not without talking to you first.
15: Right. But she obviously has done it. Why else would she go to a quaint romantic resort like Lakeshore Lodge? It's the Niagara Falls of Chicago.
13: Well, maybe the roommate misunderstood. Look, why don't you call the Lakeshore Lodge and see if Katrina's there?
15: Yes, of course. An excellent idea.
17: Lakeshore Lodge?
15: Yes, greetings. I was wondering if perchance Katrina Shanks has checked into your hotel.
17: Yes, she has. May I conduct you?
15: Yes. No. That is, I'm not sure exactly how to proceed.
17: Proceed? Are you a member of the wedding party?
15: Wedding party? Oh,
13: Eugene,
15: I need air.
17: Hello?
13: Take it easy, Eugene.
17: No,
13: just breathe slowly and deeply.
17: Hello?
13: Jason, grab the phone there.
14: Right. Hello?
17: Is everything all right, sir?
14: Well, not really. Listen, I'm sorry, but did you say that there's a wedding party with Katrina Shanks in it?
17: Yes, sir. Her parents have booked our scenic Wellington Courtyard for later this afternoon. I can transfer you to the minister in charge. He's in his room, I believe.
14: No, thanks. That won't be necessary. Appreciate the help, though.
17: My pleasure.
14: Eugene?
15: Tell me I'm hallucinating. This is an extreme form of jet lag.
13: Can you stand up, Eugene?
15: Yes, I think so. Thank you, Mr. Whittaker. I'm calm now.
13: Oh, good, good.
15: But what am I gonna do? It's unbelievable! She's not only engaged, she's getting married!
13: Eugene!
15: How could she do this to me? Oh, why did I ever go to Israel?
13: Stay calm, Eugene.
15: But what am I gonna do?
14: What do you mean, what are you gonna do?
15: I believe my question was as precise as it could be under the circumstances.
14: Look, she's not married yet, is she?
15: No!
14: Then it's not too late for you to rent a car, drive up to Lakeshore Lodge, and bring her back to her senses. Providing you love her enough to do it.
15: Of course I love her.
14: Then fight for her!
13: Jason...
15: Yes! I must fight for her! What else is there to do? By fight, you mean slap Brandon on the face with a glove and challenge him to a duel?
14: Oh, Eugene, don't be silly. You need to get up to that lodge and show her that you're not willing to let her go so easily. Show her that you love her.
13: We may want to talk about this first.
15: Talk, Mr. Whittaker, talk? It seems as if that's all Katrina and I have ever done. Jason, you're absolutely right. What kind of man would I be if I sat back and lost the woman I love without a fight? Gentlemen, if you'll forgive me, I must make a hasty departure for the rental car desks. Farewell!
13: See you, Eugene.
14: Knock him dead, Eugene!
13: Do you think that was wise, Jason?
14: What do you mean?
13: Well, basically, you just sent Eugene on a mission to storm someone else's wedding. That sounds like a recipe for disaster to me.
14: Oh, yeah, you could be right. I just wish I could be there to see it.
15: So sorry.
20: Hey, you mind?
15: Hello, may I have some assistance? Hello?
20: The bell works, sir. But thank you for testing it. Nice robe, by the way.
15: It's a caftan I've recently returned from the Middle East.
20: Delaware or Maryland?
15: The wedding. I'm here for the wedding.
20: You must mean the Shanks wedding in the Wellington Courtyard.
15: Yes, yes. Where is the Wellington Courtyard?
20: Down the hall to the left.
15: Thank you.
20: But it's already in progress, sir.
15: I don't care. The bell works, sir. I'd like to work his bell. Down the hall to the left. Trafalgar Room. Nelson Room. Ha! Wellington Courtyard!
2: Will you love him, comfort him, honor and keep him in sickness and in health, and forsaking all others, keep only to him as long as you both shall live?
21: I will.
15: No, she won't! Stop, Katrina! You're making a big mistake!
21: Eugene! What are you doing here?
15: Don't do it, Katrina. I beg you.
21: What? Eugene, I didn't even
22: know you
21: were...
22: What's the meaning of this, Eugene? No. What's the big idea of interrupting my wedding?
15: Because you're making a terrible mistake, Mr. Shanks. You can't let this marriage happen.
22: I can't. You disapprove of me marrying my wife?
15: I'm not talking about your wife. Although I must say, Mrs. Shanks, you do look quite lovely in a wedding dress.
21: Thank you.
15: I'm talking about Katrina.
23: No.
15: Why are you wearing a wedding dress for Katrina's wedding, Mrs. Shanks?
21: My wedding? Oh, Eugene.
15: I think I'm slightly confused.
22: You sure are, young man. And it looks like you forgot to get dressed this morning.
15: Oh, this is a... Never mind.
21: Into the hall, Eugene. Mom, Dad, finish the ceremony. I'll be right back.
15: Katrina!
21: In the hall, please.
22: Brandon, do you want to go over that last section again?
2: Sure, Mr. Shanks. Now, where were we? Yes. Will you take Armitage Shanks to be your wedded husband, to live together in the holy estate of Matthew?
21: Eugene, we're here to celebrate my parents' wedding anniversary.
15: Oh.
21: Did you honestly believe that I would run off and marry Brandon? After all we've been through together?
15: Well, as I said, it was...
21: You know, frankly, I'm startled. Do you sincerely have such a low opinion of my integrity?
15: Low opinion? No, that isn't what...
21: Well, how else can I interpret your behavior? You honestly believed I would heartlessly discard you for Brandon? Without discussion? Without the benefit of consideration?
15: Please, Katrina, I'm the victim of a jet-lagged imagination. I simply drew the wrong conclusions based on faulty information and reasoning. Imagine me. That is to say... I never see you. I've been away, and I thought that perhaps Brandon had somehow persuaded you to...
21: Persuaded me to marry him? As if I were so fickle and insensitive that I could be persuaded to do such a thing?
15: No.
21: In only the 2 weeks since you left?
15: Oh, it sounds ridiculous, even as you say it. I'm sorry.
21: Oh, Eugene. I have to go back in before I miss my parents' ceremony completely.
15: When can we talk?
21: I don't know. Later, maybe. I don't know. When we can both think more clearly and formulate a proper response to the significance of this moment.
15: Ooh, it doesn't have to be so significant, does it?
21: It does. Whether you realize it or not, it does.
15: That couldn't have gone worse.
24: 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We always love hearing from you.
15: Yes, Mr. Whitaker, I jest not. I burst in and shouted that it would be a big mistake for Mrs. Shanks to marry Mr. Shanks. Who is that laughing in the background? Well, tell Jason that I don't share his sense of humor. Big help he turned out to be. As I was saying, I've checked into the lodge, and providing I can reconcile with Katrina in time, may return to Chicago tomorrow. Thank you, Mr. Whitaker. I appreciate your prayers. Goodbye. Please enter.
2: Hello, Eugene. I'm Brandon Teller. It's nice to finally meet you.
15: Greetings, Brandon. I'm sorry I interrupted your ceremony today. It was most embarrassing.
2: Well, you gave us all something to talk about, that's for sure. Look, this is awkward, so I won't bother with small talk. I'm here on behalf of Katrina.
15: On behalf of Katrina? She sent you as some sort of personal emissary?
2: Something like that. She's pretty confused right now. I'm sure you can imagine.
15: Well, I'm certain that if we had a chance to discuss what happened...
2: She understands what happened, Eugene. That isn't the problem.
15: Well, what is the problem?
2: The problem is she's upset by... Oh, how did she say it? The deeper meaning of what you did.
15: What?
2: To put it bluntly, she feels a little betrayed.
15: Betrayed?
2: She thinks you assumed the worst about her.
15: But I didn't.
2: Katrina doesn't agree. You know, she thought your relationship was based on a mature trust, and you know, what you did today showed her that it wasn't.
15: But it is!
2: Excuse me for saying so, but there was nothing mature or especially trustful about your dramatic entrance today. You did assume the worst. Eugene, I care a great deal about Katrina. And over the past several months, I've watched her grow as a Christian and strengthen her faith in some remarkable ways. I would just hate to see that threatened by a relationship that... Well, a relationship that interfered with that growth.
15: Are you saying that you believe me to be spiritually immature?
2: I don't know you well enough to say one way or the other.
15: Right!
2: But if you were in my shoes, and you saw someone do what you did today, what would you think?
15: Well, fortunately I'm not in your shoes, so to speak.
2: True. True, you're not. Look, I only came to deliver a message. Katrina isn't ready to talk to you yet. She feels confused. She suggests you go back to Odyssey, and then maybe later the two of you can discuss where you are in your relationship. I mean, after she's had time to think and pray about it.
15: No doubt she'll be thinking and praying with you.
2: Eugene, I know you think of me as a rival for Katrina's heart, but that's not my intention. I mean, over and above my feelings, I want what's best for her. And I'm prepared for the possibility that it isn't me. Maybe it's you. I mean, the question is, are you prepared to let go of your feelings enough so that she could be with whoever's best for her?
15: These questions are all academic until Katrina and I can talk alone.
2: Well, you're going to have to wait for that. She doesn't want to talk to you today. Well, I guess I'll see you around.
15: Thank you for conveying Katrina's message. If it was her message. Well, Brandon, it'll take more than your dubious message to keep me away from the woman I love. Pardon me. Excuse me, Mr. Desk Clerk.
20: I know you're there. Be patient.
15: All right.
20: Oh, I see you've changed out of your robe.
15: Caftan.
20: I'm so sorry. I'll miss it.
15: Yes. Well, I'd like the number to Katrina Shanks' room, please.
20: I can't give out our guest room numbers. However, if you'd like to use the lobby phone, I can transfer you to... Oh, I'm so sorry. I can't. She has placed a Do Not Disturb notice on her phone.
15: Do Not Disturb?
20: Yes, Do Not Disturb.
15: But I have to talk to her. Can't you give out room numbers in an emergency?
20: If it were a real emergency, then maybe. But in the absence of any blood or lost limbs...
15: Please, you have to help me.
20: Quick. I'm sorry, sir. It would be a serious breach of policy, and I need this job.
15: Precisely how do you know that she doesn't want to be disturbed? Did she tell you herself, or...
20: It's here on the computer.
15: Oh.
20: She indicated from the phone in her room.
15: Mm-hmm.
20: If you look at the phone in your room, you'll see it has the same option.
15: So it's a computerized phone system?
20: Yes, sir. State of the art.
15: Now, does the phone have a computer port, just in case I want to connect with my computer at home?
20: Mm-hmm. It's on the side. Now, if you'll excuse me...
15: Oh, certainly, certainly. Where did I pack my laptop computer? I'd forgotten how easy it is to manipulate certain computer systems. Now, let's see. Lakeshore Lodge financial data? No, thank you. Ah, room occupancies and related data. Cross-reference to Shanks? No, not Armitage. I'm looking for... Oh, there we are. K. Shanks. Do Not Disturb, indeed. She's in room 202. 200. Here it is, 202. Please be here, Miss Shanks. Katrina, are you awake? It's Eugene. Katrina? Allow me to reiterate my profuse apologies for my behavior today. It was inexcusable. Katrina? I would hope that you would at least open the door long enough for us to discuss this unpleasant turn. I'm sure you'll see that we need not draw long-term conclusions based on this single foolish misadventure. Please, Katrina, open open the door and talk to me. This silence will not assist either healing or reconciliation. Please, Katrina, open the door and tell me you forgive me.
22: Okay, Eugene, I forgive you.
15: Mr. Shanks, but this is supposed to be Katrina's room.
22: It was, but they gave her the bigger bed, so we switched rooms. She was in room 204.
15: I'm so very sorry to disturb you. And again, let me say how badly I feel for ruining your ceremony earlier, and Katrina was in room 204?
22: She was. She and Brandon left a little while ago for the university. They have a meeting there tomorrow, and decided to get ready for it tonight. Eugene, are you all right? You look pale.
15: I'm not having a very good day today.
20: Oh, it's you again. Would you like to have another bang at the bell, or shall we discuss hotel phone policy some more?
15: No, thank you. I'd like to check out of my room, please.
20: Certainly. What room?
15: 124.
20: 124. Oh, yes. Mr. Meltzner. I should have known.
15: Known what?
20: That you were the one who had hacked into the hotel's computer system.
15: Huh?
20: Did you really think you could get away with it? We have security tracers for criminals like you.
15: I beg your pardon?
20: What happened? Busting up weddings wasn't exciting enough?
15: Well, I could explain everything.
20: We're looking forward to hearing all about it. Please step this way, Mr. Meltzner. Our manager and the hotel detective would like to have a word with you.
15: Oh, no.
2: Katrina? Okay, that's it. I'm pulling over.
21: What are you doing? Why are you getting off here?
2: Look, are you sure you want to do this?
21: Do what?
2: Go home early. I mean, are you sure you don't want to go back to the lodge and talk to Eugene?
21: Yes, that I'm sure about.
2: He didn't mean any harm. It was a foolish thing to do. He knows that.
21: Look, Brandon, you're really sweet to take his side, but you don't have to. I realize that Eugene simply drew the wrong conclusions and acted impetuously. I have no doubt that he acknowledges now how immature he was being. But it's not enough. At the heart of it, he distrusted me so much that he was certain I had run off to marry you. He didn't give me the benefit of the doubt at all. It hurts that he thinks so little of me.
2: Are you sure you're not overreacting? I mean, just a tiny bit?
21: Oh, Brandon. You know better than anyone how long I've been praying about my relationship with Eugene, and it's just, from the very beginning, we've been plagued by one miscommunication after another. It's as if no matter how hard we try, we can't get beyond a wall of doubt, you know? I sometimes wonder if we have these conflicts because we're not right for each other.
2: Oh, okay. All right. Let's go back to square one. Are the fundamentals of dating.
21: Oh.
2: Right, now, if you were looking for someone as a future mate, hypothetically speaking,
21: yes,
2: what would he be like?
21: I think you know the answer to that.
2: No, I don't.
21: Brandon, if I relied strictly on what my heart told me, I would look for someone just like Eugene, for his gentleness and kindness and quirkiness and intelligence. Oh, and of course, his faith.
2: All right, that's what your heart tells you, meaning that your head says something different?
21: Well, yes. If I went strictly by what my head told me, then I would hope to date someone like you.
2: Really?
21: Oh, come on. You know that already. You're wise and balanced and mature, and perhaps one of the strongest Christians I've ever known. You've meant a lot to me. Haven't I ever told you that before?
2: Maybe you have. Maybe I'm just fishing for compliments.
21: As if you need to.
2: Katrina, I value our friendship. You know, I've been very careful not to let anything spoil it. But this little incident with Eugene has made me realize that, that I care deeply about you.
21: Thanks, Brandon. You're so sweet.
2: Oh. Well, you know, we've been close for quite a while now, and, well, you know me better than just about anyone.
21: Mm-hmm.
2: It's like we've been dating without really dating. See, Maybe Eugene wasn't so far off. Maybe he suspected something that we should have been thinking about.
21: Brandon.
2: I'm making a mess of this. I'd like you to prayerfully consider... No, look, what I mean is, I would be honored...
21: Wait. Brandon, boy. What are you trying to say here?
2: I am trying to say... Katrina, will you marry me?
21: Well, I give up. I can't imagine what's going to happen between Eugene and Katrina now. Do you think she'll say yes to Brandon? What'll happen to Eugene and the hotel detective? The only way to find out is to keep listening. Until then, if you'd like to write to me, I'd love to hear from you. The address is Adventures in Odyssey, Colorado Springs, Colorado, 80995. 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
8: With SRN News, I'm Ken Mormont in Washington. The commander-in-chief has a strong warning for Iran. President Trump says U.S. and Iranian officials met today, but that was shortly after he threatened in his address to the United Nations that he may annihilate the Islamic Republic if a deal isn't reached soon to end the nearly seven-month war. In Michigan, former Vice President Kamala Harris joined Democrat U.S. Senate candidate Abdul El-Sayed on the campaign trail. Reacting to the campaign tactic, Republican Mike Rogers says, quote, desperate times call for desperate measures, and Abdul is so desperate that he's parachuting Kamala Harris into Michigan to save his flailing campaign. Those are his words. U.S. stocks near record highs. Oil prices easing today. This is SRN News.
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